0: That have been and have become disenchanted with this idea of pattern theology. Is the New Testament a blueprint, a pattern for us today?
1: Absolutely. And of course, pattern authority did not begin with the New Testament. We have pattern authority in the Old Testament. Noah had to build according to the instructions that God gave. Had he not followed those instructions, that ark never would have been a means of saving his family. And when the tabernacle was built by Moses, Moses was told upon Mount Sinai, build it or make it according to the pattern showed to thee in the mount. And later on, Solomon, when he built his temple, they had to go by the pattern. Mm-hmm. And that's true not only in the Old Testament, but certainly true in the New Testament. This idea of rejecting pattern authority is really rejecting God and Christ and the entirety of the Bible. We are to go by pattern authority. In fact, if there is no pattern, how could we ever be sure what to do to be saved?
2: Great point.
1: How could we ever be sure that this is the way that God wants us to live? This is the way that God wants us to worship? This is the way that God wants us to treat other people? It all goes back to pattern authority. I have helped with, I guess, hundreds of open forums through the years. Mm-hmm. And a question that I've often been asked, what in your judgment is the greatest threat to churches of Christ? My answer uniformly has been a lack of respect for the authority of the Bible. And whenever that is present, there will not be this genuine respect and this loving devotion to the standards as set forth by Christ and the apostle. Remember, Jesus said in Matthew 28:19, all power or all authority hath been given unto me in heaven and upon earth. We are not the head of the church. He is. And of course, just as our physical head governs our physical body, Jesus, as the spiritual head, governs the body. And what he has suggested and commanded, we are obligated to do.
0: That's right. You know, I was just thinking, as Brother Taylor was commenting a moment ago, isn't it presumptuous to try to change what God has ordained in his church? I mean, the church belongs to the Lord. Jesus said, I'll build my church. Brother Taylor mentioned that all authority, all power has been given unto him in heaven and on earth. God the Father said, this is my beloved Son, in whom I'm well pleased. Hear ye him. And so to come in and begin rearranging what God has ordained, that's arrogant, isn't it?
2: It's not only presumptuous and arrogant, it's audacious. The idea of us, any human being, thinking that we know more than God for our day and age, this ageless word of God, John chapter 12 tells us it'll be that which will face at judgment. Heaven and earth will pass away. Matthew tells us, my word will not. This is applicable to us at all times. And thus, how dare us feel that we know more than God?
0: Absolutely.
2: And that we dare need to change it, to make it modern, to make it relevant for the world today. And we live in the 21st century, we often hear. That matters not.
0: That's right. You know, when you look at the Scriptures, God intends for us to conform our lives to His Word. We're not to alter His Word to fit our lives. And yet, many people are seeking to do that. I was thinking about a passage of Scripture in 2 Timothy chapter 1 when Paul said, hold fast the form of sound words.
2: True.
0: And Brother Taylor, that word form there, doesn't that refer to a pattern?
1: It surely does. It surely does.
0: And so when we talk about the New Testament being our blueprint, our guide, it does teach us how to be saved. It teaches us how to worship God. As a matter of fact, in 1 Timothy chapter 3, verse 15, Paul said, but if I tarry long, that thou mayest know how to behave thyself in the house of God.
2: True.
0: Tells us how to behave in the church.
2: You know, you mentioned a moment ago the idea of the pattern and tying it together, and Brother Robert pointed that out too, and even as it pertains to Christ and what he's done. Remember what Paul records for us in 1 Corinthians as he wrote to the church, and there was schism there. Some were saying, I'm of Paul, I'm of Apollos, I'm of Cephas, I'm of Christ. And he asked the question, did Christ, who died for you? That's right. I didn't die for you. Christ did. In Acts 20 and 28, Christ purchased the church. When we realize he's the head of the church, he planned the church, he purchased the church, I mean, everything, it is his, and that it's only appropriate then for him to have that authority to which

0: you referred, Matthew 28, he has that authority. And thus we, if we're going to be acceptable to him, must respect. Remember the Old Testament reference, how they trembled or they stood in awe of the word of God. When God spoke, and that's what this is for us today, then they trembled as it were. And the lack of respect that we have today is just tragic.
1: Absolutely. Brother Taylor, in the Old Testament, the Bible talks about the people asking for a king, that they might be like the nations around them. Do you think that the influence of the world has impacted the church and that has led some congregations to imbibe of this liberalistic spirit and loosen themselves from the authority of Scripture?
2: I think it's a parallel to what they did in the time of Samuel. It was a rejection of God. Of course, Samuel at first came to the idea, the concept, they've rejected me, but when he took the matter to the Lord, they've not rejected just you, Samuel. Mm-hmm. They've rejected me as being king over these people. And another example from the Old Testament, remember, Paul tells us in Romans 15:4 that whatsoever things were written aforetime were written for our learning, that we through patience and comfort of the Scriptures might have hope. I remember reading an article from Brother B.C. Goodpaster, longtime editor of The Advocate. He entitled it, David's New Ox Cart. And of course, when the ark was going to be transported from one place to another, instead of doing it upon the shoulders of the Levitical priesthood, as Moses had taught, he built a wagon or an ox cart. And of course, whenever the oxen stumbled and Uzzah reached forth to steady the ark, he was smitten with death. And a little bit after that, David said, we did not seek him after the due order. We did not go by pattern authority.
1: That's a great point.
2: And of course, when they did move it by putting it on the shoulders of a Levitical priest, there was no problem there.
0: But you know, Mike, we could even develop that a little bit further. That's a great point, Brother Robert. The argument could be made, though, we're just trying to do something good.
1: That's
0: the Ark of the Covenant. Let's build this brand new good ox cart. I mean, we just want the best.
1: You know, that really triggers a thought, and I think you hit on something really important. The ends justifies the means.
0: Exactly.
1: And what I hear from some people today is, let's bring the instrument in, because after all, people in the world, they're really not into a cappella music. And so what we need to do is bring something in and jazz things up. That'll draw people.
0: That's exactly what's happening. Our culture today, I mean, we've been, I don't mean to be talking about a hamburger, but our Burger King mentality of have it your way, do things the way we want it, please our sensual feelings, what we want and what makes us feel good, what tickles our ear, that's the mentality. And that may have been very well the mentality of those back in Uzzah day, he probably reached out because of an instinct of wanting to take care of something.
1: That's right.
0: But the problem was prior to that time,
1: that's
0: where
1: right.
0: they had already violated what God had instructed specifically.
1: And the consequences were very extreme.
0: Yes.
1: And so when we talk about, I guess, liberalism in the church today, Brother Taylor, in your years of preaching, when do you see liberalism becoming a real threat in Churches of Christ?
2: I believe it had its beginning stages probably in the 1970s and became fully grown in the 1980s and the 1990s. I remember hearing Brother Foy Wallace Jr. say that there was a time in our history when you could not find a modernist or a liberal anywhere. And I think he made this statement sometime in the 1970s. He said, now you can take a hay baler and bale him up by the multitudes. And he had observed that change in Churches of Christ.
1: That's right. Brother Paul, do you think it's possible? I know that we are all in favor of academics growing in knowledge. As a matter of fact, Peter said, grow in the grace and knowledge of our Lord and Savior Jesus Christ in 2 Peter chapter 3, verse 18. Do you think it's possible that in a quest for academic degrees, we have, in a sense, sold our souls to the devil? And by that I mean, we have We've trained in some of these prestigious universities, and as a result of that, we have bought into this modernistic, liberalistic approach to Scripture.
0: They were growing big churches. They were increasing in numbers, and numbers and nickels oftentimes draw demand decisions. And when many, and not against academia, not against higher education,
1: that's
0: all
1: right.
0: of that is good when it is structured under a solid, sound mind. I know we could equally refer to some great preachers today that love the truth, stand for
1: that's
0: the
1: right.
0: truth, who have the PhD degree,
1: Absolutely.
0: And respect them greatly because they did not allow that to spoil them. But when you sit at the feet of some of the theologians of our world today, in the denominational sector, and you allow your mind to be muddied instead of focusing upon this book, mm-hmm. I believe they have bought into, and it has hurt. Then you look at that individual that is now have that degree or multiple degrees behind his name, and he begins to be an instructor at a Christian college, mm-hmm. even a Christian college that sometimes is making it where they're teaching the others.
1: That's right.
0: They're literally multiplying themselves, magnifying themselves, because they're passing along their thoughts as well to others.
1: I think you're exactly right. We've got a caller on the line. Bill is on the line. Bill, good to have you on the program tonight.
3: Thank you. Thanks for having me again, sir.
1: Yes, sir. Yes, sir.
3: So my question is actually concerning, about a lot of these scary thoughts, and especially with the way the world's turning, especially with all the liberalism coming out. Now, I live in a state that's very liberal, where I'm 26, my wife is 27, and everybody, you even try to bring any biblical principle up, you are an outcast. And you just say you're against gay marriage, you say you're against this or that, say you're somebody who's growing, who's trying to follow the Lord, and then you're just out of there. And I'm not going to lie, it kind of scares me that, older gentlemen within the church, it scares me and my wife that, one day you guys aren't going to be there because people have been a support. I'm sorry,
1: sure.
3: I didn't mean to call you guys old.
1: Sure, I understand. I think it's sad that we live in a country that at one time was so rooted in biblical principles and values, and now we have discarded those values and principles in large part, and we've done everything possible to expunge the Word of God from the public sector, and really the response is, how's that working out for us? Not very well.
0: Right. When we back up and look at this situation, there's a famine in the land, a famine of knowledge, a famine of what the Bible says. And Bill, you've really hit it good straight on when you talk about how that sometimes you're mistreated because of what you have said and because of things that you've opposed. I couldn't help but even while you were talking to think in terms of, and I know this may be a little bit of a stretch and possibly even a misapplication directly of the Scripture in the context, but there were those in the first century that were told and were really maligned, scoffed at, because they did not run to the same excess of riot. They didn't do all the things that everybody else around them was doing. They were the oddballs. But in 1 Peter, we're told that we're to be a peculiar people, a royal priesthood, a holy nation, etc. And the idea is we are not of the world. We're not like the world. And even when the world has come into the church and there are things that you're opposing, that you should oppose, it's all right to be different. But just keep on standing fast in the Word, because that's what God would want you to do.
1: I think that's right. And we need young people coming on that will
0: so
1: stand
0: much.
1: Up and speak out. And I think about in our country today, our culture today, we need to exercise the right to speak up, to speak out. We need to be strong in what we believe.
0: Paul told Timothy to be an example of the believers. He's a young man. Don't let anybody despise the fact that you're a young person. But if you have your feet rooted deep and your roots down deep, you keep on standing.
1: That's right. That's right.
3: Gentlemen.
1: Yes, sir. Thank you so much. Brother Taylor, did you want to mention something?
2: Yes. In giving the Beatitudes in Matthew, the 5th chapter, and they are beautiful Beatitudes in every sense of the term. But Jesus said, blessed are ye when men persecute you, revile you, say all manner of evil against you falsely, for they did the same toward the prophets.
1: That's right.
2: And I'm reminded of an incident that happened to the Apostle Paul when he went to Rome in Acts the 28th chapter. He hadn't been there but a short period of time until he called the Jewish leaders in Rome. And they made the observation that they had not heard anything contrary about him from the people that came to Palestine. But here's a remarkable statement. But we desire to hear what thou thinkest, for as concerning this sect, we know that everywhere it is spoken against. And the church in Rome is actually commended by Paul as having a faith that was known throughout the world. And yet these Jewish leaders, unbelievers at the time, spoke about the church as something spoken against everywhere.
1: Absolutely. Absolutely. Thank you so much for being a part of our program tonight, Bill. Appreciate that. Got another question, an emailed question. Is not believing in six literal days of creation considered a liberal view? How can we address it without being labeled legalistic? Brother Paul, how do you respond to that?
0: If we go to the Bible, if we just take what the Word says, first of all, the Hebrew word yom can refer to a literal 24-hour day as well as a lengthy time, but when prefixed with the idea of the first day or the second day, it is never found of anything other than a 24-hour day. But even beyond that, Exodus 20 and verse 11,
1: that's right.
0: When we think about what Exodus, that verse tells us, and he parallels it to the 6 days of work and then the seventh day there to rest, they understood precisely what they were being told, that it was not eons of time.
1: That's right.
0: It was not anything other than a 24-hour day. And for then us to just take the Genesis account, Exodus 20, put those two simple things, declarations together, we know what the creation days was comprised of.
1: That's right.
0: And it's not legalistic to say that. It's merely just a matter of us say, what does the Bible say? Let's accept it.
1: And I think that's really the heart of the question. What does the Bible say? Because everything that we're talking about really goes back to one thing, Scripture, doesn't it?
0: Mm-hmm.
1: We've got Dave Miller on the line now. Dave, good to have you on the program.
4: Yes, sir. Good to be with you.
1: Dave, I was thinking about the topic that we're discussing, and I know that you've done a tremendous amount of research concerning the history of our nation, the path that our nation is now on, and I was wondering if maybe you would compare the liberal mindset that is so entrenched in our nation and then how that has bled over into the church.
4: Well, that's certainly the case. You know, if you go back to the founding of our nation, even though there were a number of denominations that were in existence, they were far more conservative in their doctrine than those same denominations are today. There's been an overall repositioning of the nation away from foundational biblical Christian values. And so you can see that not only of the nation politically with all of these what we would call liberal issues like redefining marriage, trying to approve of killing babies and so forth. And you see the mirror reflection of that across Christendom and even among churches of Christ. If you go in many different denominations today, they will be practicing things that their predecessors, even probably their grandparents, would be horrified to see them practicing. You know, everything from clapping their hands and swaying their arms and having praise teams and bands and a lot of theatrical things, that would be a manifestation, as you gentlemen have already pointed out, of moving further and further away from simple Bible teaching that lays out exactly how God wants Christianity to be conducted.
1: Absolutely. Dave, why do you think people have moved so far to the left? Not just in our nation, but also in the church.
4: Well, it seems that, you know, if you go back and look at Israel, here was a group of people that God dealt with very directly and gave them law, his law. And we see the same trends there. They just gradually move further and further away. And it just seems to be a part of humanity. When they start out with, when there's a generation of people that have good principles, they're spiritually courageous, they are tied in closely with God, and then their children, and then their children. It just seems to dilute. In the last generation in American history, and I think in the church, that really held to the old values was the World War II generation. Mm-hmm. We baby boomers came along and immediately began to alter that. There's been, what, two generations since that?
1: Sure.
4: And so we've just literally watched our nation just move further and further away, even to the point to where really it's open season on Christianity and people are very hostile toward Christianity. These politicians rarely want to mention God in the Bible because they'll immediately be labeled as cultic and trying to force religion down people. And that's so bizarre when you consider the fact that for most of our history, all of the politicians would have been very open and direct about acknowledging God, acknowledging the Bible. Paul pointed out very well that when we define liberalism, you know, in a very specific way, that's loosing where God is bound. Classic liberalism within Christendom has been the denial of the inspiration of the Bible, the denial of the miraculous in the Bible, the denial of the virgin birth, things like that. And we're seeing that in full bloom across Christendom and across the country. And the Bible itself has lost that authority that you fellows, Brother Taylor especially, has pointed out, that we must go back to God's Word and find out how to live, what to believe, and how to worship.
1: No doubt. Some of the universities in this country that were founded by men that believed deeply in the inspiration of Scripture, those ideals have long since been abandoned.
0: But you know, that's happened time and time again, has it not? When we look at the time of Noah and how God viewed the earth and how that the generations had continued to become more sinful, it seemed like that one generation had to outdo the previous one in their sinfulness. But then we can go to Jeremiah 6 as well, and the admonition of the prophet was, ask for the old paths, but what was the response of the people? We will not walk therein. We don't want it that way. And it seems as if our country has done that again.
1: I think you're right.
4: Yeah, that hostile attitude is definitely rife in American civilization. It's not merely rejecting Christianity. There's kind of a hostility, an antagonism, and even a hatred toward it. Even to the point that many individuals would welcome in religions that will ultimately spell the demise of our nation, like Islam, in order to counteract the effects of Christianity. It's kind of in a form of insanity where people would think that, you know, well, we just got to stop Christianity because that's putting too many restrictions on us. So to do that, they try to dilute our culture by bringing in other religions and other ideologies that will ultimately so transform our nation that this liberal element, both in politics and the church, will not only not be the least bit pleased with what lies ahead, but they will be the first ones to be dealt with in a very firm manner by those who do not share their liberal thinking.
1: Great point.
0: You know, Dave mentioned a moment ago, Brother Dave, that, you know, the idea of what is going on now, and only a mere few years ago or a few decades ago, we would have thought this could never have possibly happened. And yet here it is now. I remember the day at the time back when my father was a preacher back in the 1950s and 60s. And most any congregation of the Lord's body, the Church of Christ, they taught the same thing, they stood for the same thing, they went by what the Bible says, and that, of course, is no longer true. You pointed out, Dave, in your book, Piloting the Straight, 40-some-odd-plus chapters, concerning so many digressions that have taken place that we would have just argued to the nth degree that this will never happen a few years back, but of course it has.
2: Brother David?
4: Yes, sir.
2: You have done so much excellent writing on the beliefs of the colonial leaders about the time of the Declaration being written and the Constitution a little bit later on. Would you share with us some of the wisdom that you've gained, some of the knowledge that you have in regard to colonial America in the 1700s, late 1700s?
4: Well, one of the things that struck me is that even though there was disagreement among them on religious matters, the religion was in many ways the central issue. It bled over into other issues like taxation and so forth, because their attitude was, look, there is a God. In fact, I have not found one founder that did not believe in the God of the Bible. Even the ones that are accused of being deists today, they nevertheless believed in the deity depicted in Scripture. And they said, look, you know, there is a God. Most of them said, the vast majority of them said, Christianity is the one true religion, and the Bible is the Word of God. Therefore, we have to fashion a republic, a civilization that in general acknowledges those general principles of Christianity, especially morality, if we have any hope of this God blessing us and enabling us to launch a nation as we are intending to do. And if you were to look at the denominations that existed at that time along the Eastern Seaboard, everything from, of course, Anglican, Church of England was probably the prominent one due to the British influence, which is really more today Episcopalian in our country. There were Baptists, there were Congregationalists, some Quakers, some the Baptists were up in the Rhode Island area, and a few others, some Methodists maybe. But if you go look at their beliefs at that time, if you walked into any, just about any church building on a Sunday, you would see a worship that excluded all of the theatrics that have literally taken over Christendom. There would be no instrumental music whatsoever, because the founders of those Protestant groups, like John Calvin and Martin Luther and Zwingli and others, adamantly opposed instrumental music, because they said two things. Calvin, in his commentary on the Psalms, said that it's a reverting back to the types and shadows of Judaism, mm-hmm. and he also used the terminology papish, so it smacks of Catholicism and high church. So you would not have found that, and you would not find hand clapping, and you would not find a lot of theatrical things. That people would have been very reverent, very reserved in their worship, which really prevailed in this country right up into the 20th century. You know, when the modern Pentecostal movement began around 1900, that kind of charismatic approach to things cut a swath across Christendom, but most of it was still intact. And yet, over the last century or so, with the attack of classic liberalism and the so-called scholarly and the university world, we've just seen these denominations be diluted more and more and more and more until they've really been turned into, you know, basically theatrical centers where they try to meet everybody's needs, so they have exercise classes and things along that line. And so the founders, though not perfect, and we wouldn't agree with them on many doctrinal matters, they nevertheless had the basic Christian values intact. They were firm believers in them. And I believe that's why our nation has lasted as long as it has. And even though it's been under heavy attack for over 50 years, at least since the 60s, and we're seeing it decay more and more virtually every day, it seems to be picking up steam. Mm-hmm. The only reason why we've been able to last as long as we have, because those values were so firmly embedded in our culture and our civilization, in all of our institutions, that we've been able to weather it thus far. But who knows what lies ahead for us in that regard, because, you know, as you well know, the Bible teaches that God will tolerate a civilization only so long, when especially, notice, he's tolerated a lot of civilizations like the Hinduism of India for many centuries, but they never professed to be a Christian civilization like our founders did. So God's reputation is sort of on the line, because we've touted ourselves for 200 years to the rest of the world as being a Christian nation. So it only follows that God would punish us in the same way that he told Israel. You know, through Amos, he said, you alone have I selected from the earth, and yet that's all the more reason why I'm going to punish you, because you have turned away from me. And it seems to me, when you go back and look at all those indications in the Old Testament, America's headed right down that same primrose pathway to our own destruction.
1: Interesting observations, to say the least. Yeah, I was just thinking, Dave, a moment ago as you were talking, what about media? I think about the influence of our media, the entertainment industry. Has that not helped to shape and influence our culture as it is today?
4: It absolutely has. You know, the founders put into the Constitution the need for a free press because they knew that throughout history, governments typically get a hold of the press and use it to manipulate the people. So they wanted that, you know, there. I don't know that they anticipated, or if they did, I don't know that they knew how to prevent the scenario that you and I now face, where the government does not control the media directly by any means, like Hitler did, for example. And yet, the statistics show that the majority of the media people, especially on the network level, embrace very liberal values. Many of them are atheists. They are outright atheists. They don't accept Christianity. They don't believe in God. And somehow, they have gotten a stranglehold, for the most part, on our media. And therefore, they constantly promote the liberal thinking of the political, the left-wing side of the political arena. And that has literally permeated our whole civilization. Then you add to that the fact that our people, the rank-and-file Americans, have been intoxicated with entertainment, and Hollywood is the source of entertainment, and yet they are dominated by the most liberal, left-wing, even depraved and perverted views on any number of issues. And so the twin evils of the media and Hollywood, the entertainment industry, have wreaked havoc on our civilization, duping large numbers of especially younger people into that, to go in that direction. Then you add to that what's happened in our educational arena, where the universities have been largely taken hold of by professors and educators that hold these very left-wing, socialistic, Marxist-type views, anti-Christian. And you can see that it's amazing that we're even still afloat, because the major formative influences in our country have virtually all been either diluted or effectively nullified, including the churches.
1: I think you're right on.
0: I do too.
1: And hopefully and prayerfully, there will be an awakening in this country, and even in the church, in terms of some of the congregations that have been swept away. Dave, thank you so much for being a part of the program tonight. As always, appreciate so much your knowledge and your willingness to share that knowledge with us.
4: It's a pleasure to be with you.
1: Appreciate you very much. God bless.
0: Does not some of this, Mike, come back to, again, what we said earlier about a famine in the land, a lack of knowledge of this book? We're no longer people of the book, book, chapter, and verse, Bible-toting, Bible-quoting. I mean, I know these phrases have been spoken derogatorily against us, but at the same time, we've got to get our feet back into the Word.
1: I think so. If you look at the book of Hosea, Hosea said, speaking on behalf of God, I've given unto you the great things of my law, and yet they were counted as a strange thing. And sadly, the Word of God is foreign in the ears of many people, even in the church. Brother Taylor, over I guess, your many years of ministry, have you seen a decline in study habits among members of the church?
2: Certainly have, and it's to the detriment and the destruction of everything that we hold dear and near to us. I remember hearing Brother Gus Nichols, and he was a great Bible scholar. He preached in a gospel meeting in Nashville many years ago, back in the 1950s. He made the statement in one of his sermons that the most damnable sin in America today is ignorance of the Bible. And I think he made that statement in 1955. What would he say about the condition of America in 2016?
1: Unbelievable.
2: You mentioned Hosea a moment or two ago, and of course he made the statement, or wrote the statement, my people are destroyed for lack of knowledge. And we read in the New Testament where Jesus said to the Sadducees, after they had brought up the case of the woman married to seven brothers, and Jesus, in answering that, of course they did it to deny the resurrection, Jesus said, ye do err, not knowing the Scriptures nor the power of God. And we have a multitude of Sadducees living today.
1: Yes, we do.
2: With that same melody.
1: You remember in Matthew chapter 19 when Jesus was asked a question about divorce? Is it lawful for a man to put away his wife for every cause, any cause? He responded by saying, Have you not read? Is that not the culprit today?
0: It is, absolutely is. And he referred, and from the beginning, it was not so. In other words, let's go back to the roots. That's let's right. go back to the very basis. Joshua and Judges reveal something. Let me just briefly touch on it. Joshua was a powerful man, and he presented in Joshua 24 a decision. You've got to serve the God of the fathers in whose land you dwell, God of the Amorites. But as for me and my house, we'll serve the Lord. And those that outlived Joshua remained faithful. His influence was so powerful. But if you segue on into Judges, which chronologically follows Joshua, and you look at the very beginning, it repeats what it says about Joshua, how that his influence was great, those that outlived him were faithful. But then in chapter 2 and verse 10, we find the tragic statement, there arose a generation that knew not God.
1: That's right.
0: In other words, they had not been taught. We can go back to Deuteronomy 6 and 11 and find how we're to teach our children and instill in them, tell them about God, let them learn the will and statutes of God. But they had failed to do that.
1: That's right.
0: And that's where we find ourselves today.
1: You're exactly right. Brother Taylor, you mentioned a moment ago Hosea chapter 4, verse 6. In the verses preceding verse number 6, he talks about the onslaught of problems that Israel was facing because they had abandoned the Word of God. He said there's no truth, nor mercy, nor knowledge of God in the land. As a result of that, he talked about how there was swearing and killing and stealing and lying and committing adultery.
2: And blood touching blood, so much in the way of murder.
1: And so you think about our culture today, modern day America. Is that not a picture of America today?
0: Has to be. It certainly has to be.
1: Whenever we loosen ourselves from the restraints of Scripture, havoc follows. Always. Got another question that's come in. Let me just read this question. Can you please address the issue with some who would use 2 Chronicles 30 and the events therein to say that God's grace may cover our shortcomings, even if we may not hold to the New Testament pattern for the church, strictly, particularly in formal doctrinal matters? The events under question are in regards to, number one, the Passover not being kept at the proper time, verse 3. Some who were not clean and yet ate the Passover, contrary to what was written, verse 18. And then finally, the keeping of the Feast of Unleavened Bread 14 days instead of 7, verse 23. How would you guys respond to that?
2: Well, of course, this happens under the direction of inspired men. And we do not have any direct revelation from God today that is fresh, as some people would express it. And to presume that simply because those were allowed to eat the Passover a little bit later on is proof or a pattern for us today to ignore the will of God, I think that's presumptuous. And David expressed it in the Old Testament book of Psalms, keep back thy servant from presumptuous sin. Okay. And the people just simply presume that, well, this is one of the main things about liberalism today, that grace will cover it all. And we don't have to be overly concerned about the teaching of the Bible, that we're under grace. We have people today who will say, well, there's law in the Old Testament and no grace, and grace in the New Testament and no law. They're wrong on both scores.
1: That's right.
2: There's both grace and law in the Old Testament, and there's grace and law under the New Testament. They were under patriarchal law in the early part of the Bible, under Mosaic mandates, the major part of the Bible, but we're under the law of Christ.
1: Yes, we are.
2: In fact, one of the great lessons that came from the Transfiguration, and there are four accounts of it. Matthew gives an account, Mark and Luke give account, and then Peter refers to it in 2 Peter, the first chapter. But one of the great lessons from the Transfiguration, Moses had appeared and Elijah had appeared, and Peter said, Lord, it's good for us to be here. Had he put a period there, it would have been fine, but he didn't put a period of finality there. He said, if thou be willing, let us make three tabernacles, one for thee, one for Moses, one for Elijah. He was pulling Christ down too much, lifting Moses and Elijah too high. And the Almighty spoke from heaven and said, this is my beloved Son, hear ye him, not hear ye them. He did not say, these are my three beloved sons, inclusive of Elijah and Moses. Particular emphasis is upon Christ. And as we discussed a little bit earlier in the broadcast, Jesus is the head of the church, and he set forth in Hebrews the first chapter in his role as prophet, priest, and king. God now speaks to us by his Son, and that's his role as a prophet.
1: Yes, sir, that's exactly right. Paul, I was thinking a moment ago, in light of everything that's been said, Colossians 3, verse 17, whatsoever you do in word or deed, do all in the name of the Lord Jesus Christ. You were mentioning a moment ago about how in days gone by we offered book, chapter, verse, and we stuck to Scripture, and yet we've, in many respects, have moved away from that. How do we get people back to Colossians 3:17, Matthew 28:18, Matthew 17:5, emphasizing the authority of Christ and letting people know it's not what we want, it's what God wants?
0: I'm not sure that there's a formula or a perfect answer to that question as far as how we can do that, but it begins in our teaching, our reverent respect for this word, and instilling that in the souls and the hearts of people as we stand in the pulpit or lead a Bible class discussion, to help them to see that this is God's word. In Hebrews 1 that you referred to a moment ago, God spoke in times past, and we know different dispensations and how he did that. But in verse 2 of Hebrews 1, hath in these last days spoken unto us by his Son. Then we had a New Testament reference. We've been in the Old Testament a good bit, but when we read in 2 John 9, 10, and 11, that if any man bring another doctrine, another teaching besides that of Christ, let him be accursed, let him be anathema. In other words, we cannot even bid them Godspeed, because if we do, we become partakers of their evil deeds. Jesus, his own words in Matthew 15, verse 7, 8, and 9, concerning in vain they do worship me. Worship can be vain. How? Because you're teaching commandments and doctrines of men. So again, to help us to know what the doctrine of Christ is, we've got to get back into this book. Back to the 2 Chronicles 30 thought a minute ago, as y'all were talking a moment ago, I couldn't help but think of Matthew 19 again. We've already alluded to it a time or two, and the Pharisees trying to tempt and trap Jesus. And he made reference, I turned to it, and they said unto him, why did Moses then command to give a writing of divorcement and put her away? And Jesus said, Moses, because of the hardness of your hearts, suffered you to put them away, but from the beginning it was not so. It wasn't God's desire. So there have been times in the past, but now it is this law of God by which we must live.
1: Excellent observation. How do we counter liberalism today in the church? Where do we start? I understand the elders are the front line of defense in many respects. We talk about the pulpit. Brother Taylor, in conversations you've had in days gone by with probably elders and preachers that have faced this, what would your recommendation be?
2: Well, we need to get back to Bible preaching and Bible teaching. We need elders that will stand strong and tall for the truth. We need gospel preachers who will recognize, if any man speak, let him speak as the oracles of God.
0: Amen.
2: We need preachers today who will engage in what we've called book, chapter, and verse preaching. A number of years ago, there was a fellow in Middle Tennessee that sent me a tape of a preacher that had spoken, a guest speaker, at his home congregation the Sunday before, and he asked me to listen to the tape, which I did. And I wrote him back and I said something like this: the guest speaker did not put enough Bible in his lesson that day, I wouldn't call it a sermon, to fill a small thimble, the bottom part of it. I don't recall that he ever referred to any scripture. He evidently had been reading from a New England poet. He quoted more from the poet than he did from the Book of Psalms or the Apostles in the New Testament. Some of his grandchildren were present that day, and I love my grandchildren. Paul loves his grandchildren, but that's not the time to spend 10 or 15 minutes talking about grandchildren when people come to hear the Word of God. Our pulpits need to blaze forth the plan of righteousness. There was a Frenchman that came to our country a number of years ago, de Tocqueville, and he determined to see what was the greatness of America. He did not find it in the factories. He did not find it in the fruitful plains where grain and so forth were grown. He found it in the churches because he said, America is great because America is good. And if America ever ceases to be good, she will cease to be great. And of course, he listened to, no doubt, denominational preachers. Mm-hmm. But even in those days, at least they taught much of the Bible. Mm-hmm. And we, through the years, have been a Bible-toting people, a Bible-quoting people. And we certainly need that from the pulpit. We need it in our Bible classes. We need it in the home from the very start of a family. Our children need to be taught the way of the Lord. Going back to Paul's statement a number of few minutes ago about Joshua, as for me and my house, we will serve the Lord. I sometimes make the observation on that verse, what Joshua did not say. He did not say, my family without me will serve the Lord, or I minus my family will serve the Lord, or neither I nor my family will serve the Lord. It was a household statement or decision. I will serve the Lord, and my family will serve the Lord. And we need fathers and mothers who will be governed by principles like that.
1: Yes, we do. America, in large part, is on the decline because the home is on the decline.
0: As goes the home, so goes the country. And as we see again the breakdown, sin increasing and turning to that which we want and what we like and what we think ought to be, and that has completely broken down America as a result.
1: Yes, it has.
0: One thing we have not mentioned yet, Mike, I was just sitting here thinking, as y'all good brethren were talking, Brother Taylor's references to Joshua and some other things, we have to come back and realize who the enemy is. Who's behind all of this?
1: It's the devil.
0: It is the devil. He's our adversary, the roaring lion that walketh about seeking whom he may devour. It's very possible, very probable, in fact, that if he had come at us with a frontal attack, we might not have taken the prey and fallen prey to him. But the subtle ways that he has destroyed America behind the scenes and brought us down as a result, and we've just swallowed hook, line, and sinker.
1: Yes, we have. Yes, we have. Going back to, you alluded to Joshua. Both of you, brethren, have alluded to Joshua. God gave him a model for success. It was tied to the Word of God. Mm-hmm. He wasn't to turn from the right hand or to the left hand. He said, if you'll follow this book, you'll have good success, make your way prosperous. That's the model for today. The model for the church, the model for the home.
0: Mm-hmm.
1: Another question very quickly we want to take. What would you say about the statement, a congregation that teaches sound doctrine and is carrying out the Great Commission provides no fuel for liberalism? How do you respond to that?
0: Well, if they're teaching sound doctrine, that is a broad sweeping brush that paints a wide swatch. Sound doctrine, sound teaching, the doctrine of Jesus Christ, that's exactly what we've been saying for the last several minutes. Evangelistic efforts keeps those hands busy, doesn't allow idleness, doesn't allow the mind to wander. So those are two great qualities.
1: I think so. Brother Taylor?
2: Surely is. I wholeheartedly agree with that. And we need elders that will keep people busy. I grew up on a farm, and we farmed with mules and horses in those days. And I learned early that if both mules or both horses were pulling equally, that it was far, far better than if one lagged behind and let the other do 90% of the pulling. But as long as they were pulling the plow, the cultivator, they were not kicking against the trace chains.
1: So
2: and
1: true.
2: If we could get people busy and keep people busy, I don't believe they'd kick against the gospel chains.
1: Great point. Brother Taylor, I know that in this area, well, really and truly, sadly, in many areas, there are sound brethren that are in congregations that are either drifting or have drifted. And some have put up a tremendous fight to get the elders to see the light, to come back to truth. What words of encouragement would you give brethren that are in a heated battle right now? They're trying to preserve a congregation from going into apostasy. Some have already brought the instrument in. Some are moving quickly to disassociate themselves with the Church of Christ. What do you say to those brethren?
2: Well, I think it's laudable if they want to save the congregation, do everything to improve the situation. But on the other hand, if they give a contribution each Sunday, then they are actually contributing to the direction the congregation is going. I have a sermon that I preach many times. It's based upon Saul, and it's going to the Witch of Endor in the latter part of his life. And in earlier life, he had put away the witches. And then in later life, at the last part of his life, he sought out the Witch of Endor. And the sermon title is, are we a part of the answer to the problem or a part of the problem? Saul was a part of the answer when he was putting away witches. He was a part of the problem when he went to one in the last few hours of his life.
1: Great observation. Paul said, have no fellowship with the unfruitful works of darkness, but rather reprove them. No doubt there are changes that can be made within a congregation that clearly marks them as apostate. Some congregations may be flirting with things. And as Brother Taylor observed a moment ago, when you put your contribution in, you are partaking and supporting that work. When is it time to say goodbye?
0: That's a hard question, and I think it's an individual decision. It's not just, again, a generic answer. But when I would feel a partaker of the evil deeds, 2 John 9 through 11, mm-hmm. when I am no longer having no fellowship, if I've got joint participation, I'm actually participating and condoning Ephesians 5, verse 11. Mm-hmm. And then also in 2 Corinthians 6, where we are told, come out from among them and be ye separate. There's times when we must say, okay, I cannot support that. That is something contrary to the doctrine of Christ. And when it becomes that evident that it's fruitless, there's nothing I can do, then I feel like I would have to separate and pull away.
1: Did you, brethren, ever think in your lifetime you would see large congregations of God's people in major cities bringing the instrument in?
0: No. And you know, that's one thing we haven't done tonight as much maybe as we could. There's so many areas to which we could go. And when we talk about liberalism, that would include the instrument of music. Mm-hmm. That would include the role of women. That would include the doctrine of marriage, divorce, and remarriage. That would include having the Lord's Supper on a day other than the first day of the week. And so many other things where these things are taught explicitly in Scripture. Mm-hmm. But man in his supposed wisdom comes along and said, it doesn't have to be on the first day. And we can have instruments, even though God specified sing and a lot of other things. We've loosed what God has said.
1: So true. Don't you think it goes back to this idea, it really doesn't matter?
2: It really does.
1: That's the thrust the of what they're saying. It. Yeah. It's not an issue. And what they're doing, they're trying to say that what Brother Rex Turner used to call cardinal doctrines of the New Testament. Mm-hmm. They're saying, it's really not that important.
2: Right.
1: Don't you think the devil is laughing?
0: Yes.
1: When he sees the church being rent asunder. And sadly, there are some men that at one time were stalwarts of the faith, solid as a rock, could stand in any pulpit, and they would preach book, chapter, and verse. But they're not with us today.
0: Actually, I have some books in my library from these type of individuals and what they taught back in 1970s, let's say. Great material, straight down the line as far as this word is concerned. But it now condemns them because they've completely reverted from what they taught to a new philosophy of life.
1: So true. Peter said in 2 Peter chapter 2, verse 15, they have forsaken the right way.
2: The right way.
1: It's saddening. To see brethren that at one time cherished the ideals of New Testament Christianity and now make a mockery of it.
0: Those that love Christ because of what He suffered on the cross, now they're the enemies of the cross.
1: Wow. That's a powerful statement.
0: Yes, sir.
1: In closing, we've got about 2 minutes left. Any words of encouragement to people today that are battling liberalism?
2: Well, I would say we need to do much more in the way of studying the Bible. I would say that we need to do much more in the way of praying. I would say that we need to do far more in trying to teach people the way of the Lord. I would say that we need to do a far better job in our homes than we're doing. I sometimes preach a lesson that I call Christ in the Home, and I usually close it with three questions. What has Jesus meant to your home in the past? What does he mean to it now? What are you going to allow him to mean to it in the future? Not much we can do about the past except repent of its mistakes. There's much we can do about the present and even more about the future. Christ in the home, I believe, would do wonders.
1: Sure would, Brother Paul.
0: 1 Corinthians 15 comes to my mind. What a great chapter. Mm-hmm. Begins with the death, burial, and resurrection of Christ. Tells us about a natural body and a spiritual body. Kind of culminates into those last two verses, though, where Paul tells us we can be victorious. Mm-hmm. We can win this battle. We may be the only one standing, but we can stand. We don't want that to be the case. But even if we are, we must stand. And then in verse 58, therefore, my beloved brethren, be ye steadfast, unmovable, always abounding in the work of the Lord. And then he tells us, for as much as you know that your labor is not in vain in the Lord, we'll follow those admonitions. It'll have to be right.
1: Absolutely. Thank you for being with us tonight. God bless. See you next week.

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1: 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Let's all walk God's way daily. WGWD.
0: It's 74 degrees.

Just a thought. What about the Philippian jailer? What about the Philippian jailer? Now, here again, we have another situation where we have a history account that has been well-versed and well-studied, well-read, but it doesn't hurt to talk about it. It does not hurt to examine things that are written in Scripture. And I want to take a few moments of your time and just consider the Philippian jailer. Here we have Paul and Silas, verse 25 of Acts 16, at midnight, praying and singing praises unto God, and the prisoners hear them. Now, this is a good point to make. We should be vocal enough with our Christianity that those around us notice it. We should be vocal enough with our Christianity that those around us notice it. And what I mean by that is, here are Paul and Silas in prison. Oh, we're not going to pray. We're not going to sing praises. No. The prisoners hear them praying and singing praises unto God. And yet I can't even tell the checkout girl at Kroger, have you heard about Jesus Christ? Have you ever gone to the Church of Christ? Have you ever studied the Bible? Would you like to study the Bible? So many times we hide in fear, and we don't need to. We can step out of our shell, we can come out of the shell, and we can say, hey, if you'd like to have a Bible study, I'd love to. If not, that's okay, I understand. But at least get the word out there. At least getting the word out there. There's nothing wrong with getting the word out. Go ye into all the world and teach the gospel to every creature, the book of Mark tells us. That's a command. We must do it. So that's the first point we can make. Second point is, Paul and Silas are definitely good Christians. And what I mean by that is this. When that great earthquake happened, they could have left, but they didn't. They were in jail for something that wasn't even worth being thrown in jail for. They were doing the right thing, put in jail over it, but they didn't leave. They stayed put. That is a huge thing as Christians we need to understand today. Being a Christian doesn't just mean you say you're a Christian and that's it. You have to act like a Christian. They were obeying the government by staying there. And that Philippian jailer would have killed himself, supposing that the prisoners had fled, because losing your prisoners is not a good idea. It's not good at all. And right as he's going to commit suicide, Paul cries out with a loud voice, "Do thyself no harm, for we are all here." He calls for a light. He walks in, "Sirs, what must I do to be saved? Believe on the Lord Jesus Christ, and thou shalt be saved in thy house." And they spake unto him the word of the Lord. They took the same hour of the night, washed their stripes, were baptized, he and all his, straightway. The Philippian jailer was told baptism was essential for his salvation. Just a thought. Everyone.

Hi, I'm David Smith, and this is In a Word. Let me ask you a question. What is the hardest command? Have you ever thought about that? I know that you could go through the Bible and you could find a number of commands that God have given men over time. I mean, in this dispensation of time, in the new covenant under which we live, what's the hardest command? And especially I'm talking about in steps leading up to salvation, in steps that lead to conversion, what's the hardest command? Now, I know some people who would say, well, clearly, David, you don't understand the hardest command is baptism. But I don't mean what's the hardest command to convince men that they ought to accomplish. I know it's hard sometimes in this life, in this world, to convince people they ought to be baptized. But really, when you get down to it, if you can show people in the Bible that baptism is part of the process of becoming a Christian, if they can be honest, that's not such a hard command. Really, though, what is the hardest command? Have you ever thought about the word repent as being the most difficult of all commands? I want to look at that word with you today, repent, because it's often used in the Bible, and I don't know that we really think about the difficulty involved in that word, repent. And listen, you know, some people would say, well, how about confession? But really, if you honestly believe that Jesus Christ is the Son of God, most people are not going to have problem confessing. So repentance really is the most difficult of the commands. The word repent just simply means a change of mind. It has to do with a turning of the mind. I've heard some people describe the definition of that word as an about face. You're moving in one direction, and when you repent, you turn and go back in the opposite direction. That really is a very good description of the word repentance. What I found interesting was that in the classical Greek usage, they really didn't speak of repentance a whole lot because in their philosophy, in their mindset, in their worldview, conversion, an entire conversion, the ability of one man to be running one way and turn around and go back the other way, really wasn't something they considered that much. And so really, repentance, this change of mind, this turning, this about face, is more especially a New Testament concept. And in the New Testament, we are able to add some other features to it. For example, we learn that repentance is preceded by godly sorrow. We're sorry for the sins that we've committed. It causes us to turn in our mind away from the sin. We do an about face. And obviously, if you change the mind, you change the action. And so there is godly sorrow that brings about a change of mind that leads to a change of life. I've heard that growing up all my life. I still think that's the best definition of it. Repentance is a turn of mind, a change of mind brought about by godly sorrow that leads to a change of life. That's the best definition there is. It is a turning of the mind. And so in the New Testament, I think you can see with that idea of the turning of the mind, it is the hardest command because what it requires on the part of man is giving up sin, to give up the willful devotion to sin. In Romans 6, verses 16 through 17, while Paul is not using the word repentance here, I want you to listen to the change he talks about that's necessary in our life in order to serve the Lord. Paul says, "Know you not that to whom ye yield yourselves servants to obey, his servants ye are to whom ye obey, whether of sin unto death or of obedience unto righteousness. But God be thanked that you were the servants of sin, but you have obeyed from the heart that form of doctrine which was delivered you." Now notice, Paul said when you became a Christian, he's talking about the point at which they rendered their lives in obedience to God in baptism, that's earlier in the chapter, that they gave up willful service to sin. They stopped doing it. They chose not to be the servants of sin any longer, rather to be the servants of God. Now that's what repentance involves. It causes us in our mind to turn away from sin, to willfully, decisively turn away from sin and to follow God. We often sing it in song, "I have decided to follow Jesus." That's the kind of decision that takes place in the mind. Now the question is, how serious is repentance? Well, how about this? It is so serious that Jesus says we will be lost if we don't repent. In Luke 13, 3 and 5, Jesus says, "I tell you nay, but except you repent, you shall all likewise perish." It is so serious that it is a condition for salvation. It is a prerequisite to baptism. In Acts 2:38, the Bible reads, "Then Peter said unto them, Repent and be baptized, every one of you, in the name of Jesus Christ for the remission of sins, and ye shall receive the gift of the Holy Ghost." So repentance precedes the baptism, but both of those are equal parts of the salvational process. Repent. That's a difficult command, isn't it? Because it means that I have to say in my mind, I don't want to sin on purpose anymore.
That's tough, isn't it? But in order to serve God, we must do it. We'll repent. We'll perish if we don't. We must repent. And it's part of the process whereby we become a Christian. But if you're evaluating those commands, it's truly the hardest because it requires us to turn our mind away from sin. And sin is a pleasurable thing. But we must be willing to turn away from the pleasures of sin for a season to the eternal riches that God offers us in heaven someday and to please Him by our faithful service to Him. Repent. You think about that word. And that's been our word for the day. I'm David Smith, and this is In a Word. Life is-

You know, dear friends, I've always been intrigued with the size of an anchor on a ship. There are times that I have walked through shipyards or where ships have been pulled from the sea or the ocean, whatever, and you see those huge anchors there. And then you stand back and you take a look at those big cruise ships and you look at huge ships. And when you look at them, the anchor looks much smaller. Now, when you see the anchor by itself lying over on the ground, it's huge. You can't even budge it. But when you look at it beside that ship, it's kind of small in comparison with the ship. But that anchor is able to keep stability for that huge ship. I was reading a house-to-house, heart-to-heart recently of an article called The Anchor of the Soul. And as it began, it says, no one who knows what can happen at sea would go to sea in a vessel that carried no anchor, even if it were the greatest and most modern ocean liner afloat. Circumstances might arise when the hope of the ship and all her company would depend not on the captain or the crew, the engines, the compass, or the steering gear, but on the anchor. When all else fails, there is hope in the anchor. I love that thought. And considering the size of anchors and how they can stable a ship, it's amazing to me. You know, we're taught in Hebrews 6:19 of the hope we have as an anchor of the soul. There are times that our soul can be tossed or turned. There are times when our compass or our thoughts may steer us wrong or we may go in a wrong direction. But then we stop and we have that hope. That's an anchor of the soul. When everything's going around us, we always have hope in Christ. Drop that anchor when we need it, but let's drop it quite often and keep the hope that's an anchor of the soul. I'm Jeff Archie, and dear friends, that's my humble opinion.

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0: It's 73 degrees.

Good morning. The last morning, the early bird session, you guys are the elite. You are the endurers. You are the few and the proud. It is good to be with you this morning. If you haven't already, you may want to be opening your Bibles to 1 Corinthians, the 13th chapter, and we'll continue our study on love. When we think about this great topic of love, we think about how easy it is to misunderstand. As a matter of fact, a lot of people today, and really for a lot of years, have talked about that love is a give and take relationship. We know what a saw is. It cuts wood, but there are various kinds of saws. There can be circular saws. This particular saw is a reciprocating saw. And the name comes from the direction of the blade. The blade travels back and forth, back and forth. When we think of the expression quid pro quo or the slang, I'll scratch your back and you scratch mine, there are many people that believe that that's healthy relationships. Those people that say marriage is 50-50, that's this kind of language. But yet in Scripture we learn that that's not so, and really experts are learning that it's not so. Really for several decades now, psychologists and counselors have been writing about the fact that when they work with couples that are involved in this kind of relationship, they call them ailing relationships. The idea that we're going to do some kind of emotional or merit accounting, and we're going to make sure that if I'm kind to you today, you ought to be kind to me tomorrow. And if I do something on your chore list today, you ought to do something on my chore list tomorrow. And couples that get in this mindset that says, hey, I'm keeping up with what I do, and I'm also keeping up with what you do, and let's be sure and let's even this out. Well, in one sense, we could see how that might seem like a good relationship. But when we look deeper, and when we learn truth, we learn that that's not healthy at all. And so when we consider what is healthy, I'd like for you to think about the fact that, I'm sorry, agape love is unconditional. Now that's what's healthy. It goes against our nature. But it's not a back and forth. Based on what you've just done, I will respond. And based on what I've just done, I expect you to respond. How many times in relationships do we think, I have been so nice to them for several days and they're still being mean to me? Well, the question is, will you still be nice to them again today and again tomorrow? Well, if you are acting based on unconditional love, the answer is yes. You'll continue to be nice unconditionally. You see, that has nothing to do with a back and forth. What does it have to do with? Agape is all about not horizontal relationships, but it's about the vertical. I'm sure you've heard this many times, and so I'm not

the moon. The only way we can be the moon is to rise above the relationships of this earth as we seek guidance. We can live on this earth and act conditionally toward others, or we can rise above in the sense to say, you know what? I'm going to offer you what God has offered me. I have received the love of God. And remember the first Sunday night we talked about that this love needs to be rooted in knowledge. And so see, this love is about what God teaches me to offer you. And so it doesn't matter what you have done in return. I'm not offering you that love based on that condition. I'm offering you that love based on what I've received from God. God has first loved me, and in that, through knowledge, He is teaching me how to love others. And so every day our love is about first receiving it from God and then offering it to others. And that's the only way love can be unconditional. And that's why this love is so far above our natural being. In other words, even if a worldly person said, I want to pull from my higher nature within and I'm going to love better today. Well, they could choose to do some things better. But if all they're ever doing is pulling from their higher nature, they never can accomplish agape. I like this quote here from Maurice Roberts in The Supreme Grace of Christian Love. And he says, why is real Christian love so scarce in the world? It's because its cultivation requires nothing less than the reversal of every instinct. Love is against the grain of nature. It is against every fiber of our being as sinners. Love is not just that warm, good feeling. Love is about action. Action that we would do not because it feels good, not because that person is doing something good in return to us, but it is because that the Lord has taught us how to love. And there's many passages in the Scripture. Many, many, many. But 1 Corinthians, the 13th chapter, is a beautiful passage where we see 15 descriptions that in the Greek, they're all actions telling us this is what love does. And I'd like for you to notice that here in verse 6 this morning, we learn about love that it does not rejoice in iniquity. I'd like for you to think with me for just a moment about that word rejoice. If it does not rejoice in iniquity, what is rejoice? Rejoice is a cheerful, calm, happy, well-off approach. What's interesting, in some civilizations and cultures, this term was used as a salutation. When you were first greeting someone, rejoice. Or as they were parting from you, instead of farewell, think about that, farewell, rejoice. In other words, as you leave, I hope you go about in a glad, calm, happy, peaceful manner. I hope you can go about today rejoicing. Now think about the way God taught us in this description of love. He teaches us that if we truly are loving people, what we do not rejoice in other words, we will not look at iniquity and say, oh, cheerful calmness. I'm glad that that is in my life. I'm glad that I can offer this to you. I've got a calmness about this, what? Iniquity. Well, iniquity is injustice, immorality, unrighteousness, wrongdoing. That's why so oftentimes it's just easy to understand that it's another term for sin. And so, what is love? He would say this is what it is not. It does not rejoice. It does not have a calm and welcoming and cheerfulness toward unrighteousness, iniquity in any relationship. You know what's beautiful about Scripture? It's about the time you think, but what does that really mean?

0: Like, I understand rejoicing, and I understand rejoicing not in iniquity to some degree, but how does that really apply to relationships? Because really, that's the context of 1 Corinthians 13, is especially how we love each other. Now, we know the first and greatest commandment is love God, and we know that there's so much here to learn that could be applied in that direction, but 1 Corinthians 13 is laid out so much in our relationship to others. And so you say, all right, I can understand more of rejoicing is not an iniquity as I think about my relationship with God, but how does that affect my relationship with people? Some of you probably already thought about it. There's a passage in the Bible that Paul writes that just takes this and for about three or four verses just runs with it. We don't have a slide here, but if you will this morning, I'd invite you to turn to Romans the 13th chapter. In Romans the 13th chapter, he gives us great insight about not rejoicing in iniquity. You remember the end of the 12th chapter we've referred to many times about not being overcome evil with evil and not to return our own vengeance. And in 18, he even talks about if it's possible to live peacefully with all men. In other words, we can do our part to offer this unconditional love, but it doesn't mean that others are going to return it. And so we may not always create peace. There's just so much that's said about relationships. And in the 13th chapter, he speaks about a relationship submitting to government. But then in the 8th verse, he goes back again to a heavier emphasis toward each other. And so in verse 8, he says, owe no one anything except to love one another. Now pause there for just a moment. When he says to owe no one, that word owe is a really strong word of debt. We understand what it is to be in debt. And maybe you're here and you can say, I owe the mortgage company. I owe a loan for whatever. Well, what that means is you are obligated, that there is a payment that is due. You are under obligation. That's the word here. And so when he says, owe no one anything, in other words, he's saying you should not go around in life as far as morally and just because of just behavior. You should go around and there shouldn't be people saying, that person still owes me something. That person's mistreated me. That person needs to make this right. That person's never forgiven me. We shouldn't live in such a way where we're constantly owing others, except this. Here's the exception. We wake up every morning and we go through the day all day long owing. We're under obligation to offer love to everyone. It's unconditional. There's not anybody that you meet that you are not under the obligation to love them. Even the person that has injured you the deepest, your enemy, you are under obligation to love them. The stranger that you meet on the street, you're under obligation to love them, to offer what is right and best toward them. Your family, your church family, your neighbor. And you say, okay, so we're to love one another. And then he's going to take this in that a little bit unusual spin. A lot of time in Scripture and a lot of time just in life, we think about what love does that's positive. But here, he's going to say, let me tell you some things that love does not do. And so let's continue reading. Verse 8, Romans 13th chapter. Oh, you're under obligation, no one anything except to love one another. For he who loves another has fulfilled the law. And he's talking about that royal law, the second greatest commandment, love your neighbors yourself. Verse 9, for the commandments. So this is how we're going to love one another. You shall not commit adultery. That's iniquity. You shall not murder. That's iniquity. You shall not steal. It's iniquity. You shall not bear false witness. Iniquity. You shall not covet. It's iniquity. If there is any other commandment, are all summed up in this saying, namely, you shall love your neighbor as yourself. That word summed up there is just what we think about in mathematics when you say, I'm going to take this listing of numbers, and instead of having them as five different numbers, I'm going to sum them up and bring them all into one number. Here is the sum of these numbers. So he lays out several sins and he says, let me tell you what love does not do. Love does not do these things. In other words, let me sum it up. Let me take all of these, and he says, and it could be a lot of other sins, and he says, let's sum it up in this. Okay, how are you going to sum up to say, don't do this, don't do this, don't do this, don't do this? He said, I can sum it up in this. Do this. Love your neighbor as yourself. Agape love covers the fact that we do not rejoice in iniquity. Let's go back to the top of that list. He throws out the example to say, here's something that love does not do. Love does not commit adultery. Why? When we rejoice, we have a calmness and an acceptance and a cheerfulness about adultery. We don't do that because we love. And the irony of that is oftentimes individuals that are engaged in adultery, they'll tell you that they are engaged in that adultery because they love someone. No, that's not love. That's not agape. That's not the highest love. It may be lust, but it's not love. Well, why do we not practice and rejoice in iniquity in relationships? He describes it very plainly. It's almost as if Paul's saying, if you haven't figured this out, let me say it as clearly as I can say it. Notice what he says in verse 10. Love does no harm to a neighbor. Therefore, and he says, now he's giving a summary again. Love is the fulfillment of the law. So he approaches this paragraph to say, let me tell you how love does not rejoice in iniquity. Here are some examples of how love does not rejoice in iniquity. And then he gives those examples and he says, do I need to give you another principle? Here's another principle. Love does no harm. We are blessed from God so that we can share that blessing with others. We are blessed to be a blessing. But the reverse of that is true. Whenever in our life we rejoice in iniquity, we are bringing harm into our life, and therefore what others will experience is the pain of our harm. I think about a guy I was talking with just the other day. He visited with us at church, just met him for the first time. We visited for a good while after services, and he said, I'm 33. My wife's 33. She walked out the other day. She fell in love with a 24-year-old man. He's standing there with his 6-year-old daughter. He said, I've told her I'd work things out. I told her I'd love to have her back and we can work through this. And she told me, I don't love you anymore. I love him now. Now, just for application of the text, notice she's saying this adultery is love. But do you hear what this man is saying, her husband? He's not using these words, but what he is saying this adultery is harming me. It's hurting me deeply. This beautiful little 6-year-old girl, this adultery is harming her. It's not love. It's harmful. Love does not rejoice. It doesn't have a calm and a cheerful welcoming of sin. Although this woman right now has literally a rejoicing and a calming welcoming of this adultery. And then we're reminded, when we look at this from her eyes, we're reminded of John 8:44, that Satan is the father of lies. She is believing the deception. She is rejoicing in the iniquity because of deception. And then if you're not blinded by the deception, you're over here saying, can't you see the harm? And you know what? She can honestly say, I don't see the harm. And we can stand over here and say, but it's so obvious, the harm. Well, now let's go back to that beginning. Which one is directing you? Is your life being directed from a horizontal perspective? Or is your life being directed from a vertical perspective? Are you and I learning how to love from God? Or are we experiencing feelings and obtaining our guidance from God? from below. You ever had something stolen from you? It's frustrating, isn't it? It was yours. You paid for it. You use it. You need it. You wanted it. And you go out one morning, you go out one afternoon, and it's gone. You know what he's saying here? That's harmful. Love doesn't harm people. Covetousness will lead to harm. Love doesn't harm people. We must guard against being a harm. Do not rejoice in iniquity. But notice what it does rejoice in. It does rejoice in truth. When we think about the powerful example that we see in Scripture of rejoicing in truth, I can't help but think about the entire New Testament. And what I mean by that is, rejoicing in truth is not just as simple as saying, this book right here is true, and you and I really ought to have a cheerful welcoming of this book into acceptance. This book is beautiful. It is true. But to just simply accept the fact that it's a beautiful book of truth is to fall a huge step short. You remember that Jesus Christ came to this earth, and one of the ways in which he is identified is he is identified as truth. I'm the way, the truth, and the life. Jesus Christ was the incarnation of truth. You remember what, again, when that was further described in John, the first chapter in verse 14, that Christ became flesh, or the Word became flesh and dwelt among us. Remember that ends full of what? Grace and truth. And so what we must understand is that to accept truth and to rejoice in truth is saying ultimately that I believe that Jesus ought to be Lord, because if he's Lord, I'm submissive. He ought to be Lord of my life. I rejoice in Jesus being Lord of my life. Lord, I want to learn from you. What is the truth? And he would say, I've given you a covenant. If you love me, keep my commandments. Rejoicing in truth is accepting Jesus as the one who will reign and be Lord of your life. Let me give you just a quick illustration of Scripture that I think is beautiful. How does this book begin? Turn back to Matthew, the first chapter. What's this book about? The very first verse, Matthew, the first chapter. The book of the genealogy of who? Jesus. That's the earthly name that was given to him, that man from Nazareth, Jesus of Nazareth, Jesus Christ. That is the glorified name. That is Messiah. Where do we start learning about him? Well, he's the son of David, the son of Abraham. Just in that one verse, we learn so much about who Jesus is. He's the one that was the fulfillment of all the prophecy that was written in the Old Testament that was saying, the Messiah is going to come, the Messiah is going to come. You know what? That guy that was born and grew up in Nazareth, that Jesus, you know who he is? He's the Christ. He's the son of David. He is the son of Abraham. Look, Jesus Christ is on this earth. And so you say, wow, I want to learn more about this Jesus. And so you study the Gospels and you learn about his life, and you study Acts and you learn about how to come to Jesus and allow him to be your Savior. And then you read the rest of the New Testament, and the rest of the New Testament teaches people that belong to Jesus how to live waiting on Jesus' return. And so we go to Revelation, the 22nd chapter, and we go to literally the last words in the New Testament, and in verse 20 and 21 of Revelation, the 22nd chapter, the Bible closes by saying, he who testifies to these things says, surely I am coming quickly. Amen. Even so, come. Now notice there's an additional term, there's additional name, there's additional description given here twice. Really, well, twice. Now notice this. Even so, come who? Lord Jesus, the grace of our Lord Jesus Christ be with you all. Amen. What's been added there? Lord. When you start out in the New Testament, at the very beginning, who is he? He is Jesus Christ. If you study through and obey the New Testament, who does he become by the time you get to the end? Our Lord. Yes, he's still Jesus of Nazareth. Yes, he is Christ Messiah. But the question is, when you study through this covenant, does he become your Lord? Is he the one that is governing and reigning in your life so that every day you're living, walking step in step with Jesus? If that's the case, we would all rejoice in truth. How would that change all of our daily relationships if we were rejoicing in truth in that way? Turn with me, if you will, to 2 Thessalonians, the second chapter. And as we start bringing these two points to a conclusion this morning, I want you to see a passage that addresses both of these, the dangers of rejoicing in iniquity and the beauty of rejoicing in truth. And we're going to see that same kind of language about when we don't rejoice in truth, we're going to start believing lies. When we do rejoice in truth, how it blesses our relationship with God, but then also how it blesses our opportunity to live out truth. This is what he says in 2 Thessalonians 2 chapter, verse 9, 10, 11, 12. The coming of the lawless one is according to the working of Satan with all power, signs, and lying wonders, and with all unrighteousness, deception among those who perish. Because why? Notice he said because. He's saying, I want to tell you why this is happening to those that are perishing. Because they did not receive the love of the truth. They didn't rejoice in truth. They didn't pursue truth. They did not love the truth that they might be saved. And for this reason, God will send them strong delusions. In other words, God will allow our heart to be hardened if we do not love truth. He will allow us to believe lies if we do not love truth. For this reason, God will send them strong delusions that they should believe the lie, that they all may be condemned who did not believe the truth, but had what? Pleasure in unrighteousness. Those that rejoiced in iniquity. What happened? They started believing lies. They started believing, having delusional understandings. What did it eventually lead to in the relationship with God? They were lost. But when we take this and apply it back to 1 Corinthians 13 or Romans 8, what else do you think happened to these people? We know for certain this kind of belief system, they went around and harmed other people. Because when we do not rejoice in truth, we will bring pain and suffering even in the lives of others. And yet if we do believe truth, we rejoice in truth, We have the opportunity to receive that blessing and to be that blessing. I'd like for us to close this session and these sessions about love, if you will, by looking at Ephesians, the third chapter, and I'd like for us to read Paul's prayer and close in prayer. I know that Paul's prayer is not only about love, but I want you to think especially this morning about Paul's prayer for the church and this middle portion of this prayer, how strongly it conveys his desire of love. And as we do this, I just want to ask you, how often do you pray for your congregation to love and to be filled with love? How often do you pray for your physical family that spiritually they would be filled with love? How often do you pray like this for yourself? Verse 14, for this reason I bow my knees to the Father of our Lord Jesus Christ. He's saying, this is what I pray for. This is why I bow my knees. For whom the whole family in the heaven and earth is named, that he would grant you according to the riches of his glory to be strengthened with might through his Spirit in the inner man, that Christ may dwell in your hearts through faith, that you, being rooted and grounded in love, may be able to comprehend with all the saints what is the width, the length, the depth, the height, to know the love of Christ which passes knowledge, that you may be filled with the fullness of God, to know now to him who is able to do exceedingly abundantly above all that we might ask or think according to the power that works in us, to him be glory in the church by Christ Jesus to all generations forever. Amen. Let's bow. Most gracious God, we thank you so much for loving us and God, our prayer is that we could comprehend to a much greater degree Christ's love for us. We know, God, that He's the perfect example, and the love that He offers us is the greatest blessing that we've ever received. And God, so that we can love others, so that we can be rooted and grounded in love, we pray that we can even grow more so to understand the depth and the height and the width and the length of this love. God, our prayer is that we will truly, unconditionally love others because You have taught us and we have allowed You to be the Lord of our life. We surrender all, and it's through Your Son's name we pray. Amen.
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2: May I talk to you about a better life? He came into the office and he said, "Paul, I've really messed up. Me and my girlfriend, we got carried away. We think she's expecting a child." Tears were flowing down his masculine face, and his body was just almost shaking. He knew that his life was about to change so drastically. What can we learn from this tragedy? Tragedy not from the standpoint of the innocent baby, but from two people who let their unrestrained emotions and lust get carried away and did things that are forbidden in God's Word, and their lives will never be the same. Young people, please wait. The sanctity of marriage, such a beautiful state, God created it for man's happiness. Save yourself or your spouse. Story is told about a teacher that had a dozen students and brought into the classroom 13 beautiful roses, and in front of the class took one of the roses and just crumpled it and mangled it and then put it back in the vase, passed the vase around, asking each student to take out one rose. Can you imagine which rose was left? The mangled one. When you're picking a spouse, when you're looking for someone that you want to marry, would you want someone that has been in bed with, had sexual relations with others? Surely not. They would not either as they look at you. Sexual relations, God has created, and it's not a bad thing. It's not evil unless it's perverted by man, unless it is something that is mangled and perverted in a way different than what God has planned. My admonition would be to you to flee fornication. That's what Paul said to the Corinthians. My admonition would be to abstain from even the appearance of evil, as he admonished the Thessalonians. My admonition would keep thyself pure, to keep yourself unspotted from the world, as he spoke to Timothy and also as James wrote in chapter 1. We can live pure lives in an evil world. others of our friends, they may be doing many things, but we show our strength, our courage, our loyalty to God when we say no to evil, to the temptations of Satan, and we keep on saying no. God is pleased. Please learn from the mistakes of others. Keep yourself pure before marriage. A Better Life is brought to you by the East Hill Church of Christ.

Hello there. This is your Daily Lift from the Gospel Broadcasting Network. Many years ago, a wicked king was presented with a copy of God's Word. The king commissioned a man to read it for him, and after only reading a few paragraphs, the king took the scroll and cut it with a knife and then destroyed it by throwing it in the fireplace. By way of divine commentary from Jeremiah 36, the prophet records that after the king destroyed God's word, they were not afraid, nor did they tear their garments. But here's what captures attention with regard to this historical and biblically correct event. As bad as it was for the king to destroy the word of God, it was also incredible from God's perspective that no one feared him enough to tear his garment in light of what was done. While we may never have the nerve to flagrantly destroy a Bible because we don't like what it says, might we be guilty of being calloused when we witness others contemptuously destroy the Bible? Have we feared? Have we, as it were, torn our garments? Have we clothed ourselves with sackcloth? Friends, there is a time for every purpose under heaven. There's a time to laugh, according to Ecclesiastes 3, but there's also a time to put away laughter and to lament, mourn, and weep, according to James 4. Don't allow yourself to become desensitized by an ever-increasing culture of disrespect for God and His Word. Much of our media is destroying God's Word just as flagrantly as did that king with his knife. What will our reaction be? Will we continue to watch, listen, or even share? Or will we lament, mourn, and weep? May God bless you. Have a great day.

The devil is going to do everything he can to tempt you and cause you to be lost. But my friend, you can overcome the devil and you can win this great spiritual battle. In Revelation chapter 12, we see a great scene where there is a battle and the armies of God are battling Satan and his foes, and all that being spiritual, no doubt. But there is a lesson to be learned from that on how Christians in the first century and we today can overcome the devil. Listen to the words of Revelation 12 verse 11. The Bible says they overcame him by the blood of the Lamb, by the word of their testimony, and they did not love their lives unto the death. Here we see a threefold plan for overcoming Satan. First of all, you have the sacrifice of Jesus by the blood of the Lamb. Then you have the Scripture, the word of their testimony, and then you have self-sacrifice. They did not love their lives unto the death. How is it today that we can overcome the devil? By the same plan. We first of all have to come in contact with the blood of the Lamb. My friends, Jesus taught in Matthew 26, verse 28, as he instituted the Lord's Supper, "This is my blood of the new covenant, which was shed for many for the forgiveness of sin." Jesus shed his blood so that we could have salvation. Ephesians 2, verse 13, Colossians 1, verse 20, we are redeemed by the blood of the Lamb. Hebrews 9, verse 22 says, "Without the shedding of blood, there's no forgiveness of sins." Well, how does the blood of the Lamb help anyone? Jesus made the ultimate sacrifice, Hebrews 10, verse 12. He gave his life as a sacrifice for us, Hebrews 2, verse 9. But I must contact the blood of Jesus in obedience to the gospel. The point at which we do that is found in the New Testament as baptism. Acts 22, verse 16, Paul was told to arise and be baptized and wash away his sins, calling on the name of the Lord. If the blood of Jesus was shed for the remission of sins, Paul received forgiveness at the point of baptism, then we can know that they unite at that point in God's plan. So if a person has obeyed the gospel, he has been cleansed from sin and is free from the stranglehold, from the death hold that Satan has on him. But it doesn't stop there. You must also overcome the devil as they did by the word of their testimony. The word of their testimony was the gospel they lived by, the inspired word which was given to them, which we now have in the Bible. If we are going to overcome Satan, we must utilize the power of God's Word. Romans 1:16 says, "It's God's power unto salvation." It is the light that illuminates our path so that we don't walk in sin. Psalm 119:105. It is that which is able to break up the hard ground, Hosea 10, verse 12, and turn it into good soil. It is that, my friends, which is able to buy the truth. Help us to buy the truth and never sell it. Proverbs 23, verse 23. But not only must we overcome Satan by the blood of the Lamb, by the word of their testimony, the Scripture, the Bible also teaches to overcome Satan, we must also have self-sacrifice. They did not love their lives unto the death, and neither should we. If we're going to win the battle, we have to say to ourselves, life is not about me. You were bought at a price, therefore glorify God in your body and your spirit, which are His. 1 Corinthians 6, verses 19 and 20. Jesus taught us, if any man desires to come after me, let him deny himself, take up his cross daily, and follow me. We've got to have the attitude of the Apostle Paul. I've been crucified with Christ. It's no longer I who live. Christ lives in me. The life which I now live in the flesh, I live by faith in the Son of God who loved me and gave Himself for me. And so, can we defeat the devil? Absolutely. In the same threefold plan they did. They did not love their lives unto death. They had self-sacrifice. They used the word of their testimony, the Scripture, and most importantly, they had the sacrifice of Jesus by the blood of the Lamb. Have you contacted the blood of the Lamb? Are you a child of God? If you've not been baptized for the remission of your sins, you're missing that essential step, the blood of the Lamb. If you've done that, then you must remain true to the Word of God and you must live as a sacrifice every day. Be sure, the devil is still that roaring lion seeking him whom he may devour, but
you can overcome him steadfast in the faith. 1 Peter 5, verse 7. May God help each of us to have the faith and the fortitude to stand strong against the devil and win the great spiritual battle.

My name's Robert Hatfield, and let's talk a few minutes of truth for youth. In Proverbs 14:12, the wise man writes some very applicable words that we all need to know. He writes in Proverbs 14:12, "There is a way which seemeth right unto a man, but the end thereof are the ways of death." Oh, how people, especially of our generation, would do well to learn this lesson. Let's note very briefly 4 points that we can learn from Proverbs 14:12. Number one, there is a right way. That's implied by what the wise man wrote. There's a way which seemeth right unto a man, but the end thereof are the ways of death. You know, Jesus spoke of the right way in Matthew 7:13-14. "Enter ye in at the straight gate, for broad is the gate, and wide is the way which leadeth to destruction, and many there be which go in thereat, because straight is the gate, and narrow is the way which leadeth unto life, and few there be that find it." Notice, he noted very specifically, there is a right way and there is a wrong way, and the majority of the people are going in the way that is the widest gate to accommodate all the many people that's going down toward that path of eternal destruction. The wise man wrote back in Old Testament times, "Oh, there's a way which seemeth right unto a man." You see, not only does that tell us there's a right way, but secondly, there is a wrong way. Jesus noted it specifically. "For wide is the gate, broad is the way which leadeth to destruction." There's a right way and there's a wrong way. You know, man can know that the right way leads to heaven. Man can know that the wrong way leads to eternal destruction in hell. So what that tells us is, as our third observance, obedience is not measured by what seems to be right. You know, a few verses later in Matthew chapter 7, verse 21, Jesus would say, "Not everyone that saith unto me, Lord, Lord, shall enter into the kingdom of heaven, but he that doeth the will of my Father which is in heaven." And Jesus went on to say in verses 22 and 23 that many people would say to him on the day of judgment, "Well, Lord, have we not prophesied in thy name? And in thy name we've cast out devils. And in thy name we've done many wonderful works. And I'll profess unto them, I never knew you. Depart from me, ye that work iniquity." There's a right way. There's a wrong way. Man can know those two ways and the difference between them, the paths to which they lead. And man can know that obedience is not measured by what seems right to me. You see, it's all dictated by this book right here. So as Christians, fourth point, we must realize that we have a responsibility to the truth. You see, we must humble ourselves. Philippians 2:7-8, "Even as Jesus humbled himself to be obedient even to the death of the cross, we must humble ourselves to obedience whatever God asks us to do." We must realize that as Christians, we must evangelize and go out and sow the seed and spread forth the seed that is the Word of God, Luke 8:11. And we must trust in God with all our hearts and lean not to our own understanding. We would do well to commit to memory and to put to practice Proverbs 14:12. "There's a way which seemeth right unto man, but the end thereof, the ways of death." This has been a few moments of truth

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0: It's 73 degrees.
2: 1 Thessalonians chapter 4. Now here, beginning in verse 13, after Paul here had talked about urging, exhorting the brethren in Christ Jesus that they continue with the Lord, that they abound in Him more and more and more. Notice what he says here, beginning in verse 13, but I do not want you to be ignorant, brethren, concerning those who have fallen asleep, lest you sorrow as others who have no hope. For if we believe that Jesus died, that Jesus rose again, even so God will bring with Him those who sleep in Jesus. For this we say to you by the word of the Lord, that those who are alive and remain until the coming of the Lord will by no means precede those who are asleep. For the Lord Himself will descend from heaven with a shout, with the voice of an archangel, with the trumpet of God, the dead in Christ will rise first, and then we who are alive and remain shall be caught up together with them in the clouds to meet the Lord in the air. And thus we shall always be with the Lord. And therefore comfort one another with these words. I'm here to tell you tonight, the Lord will be coming back. He will be coming back with a shout. He will be coming back with the voice of an archangel. He will be coming back with the trumpet of God. And the question that you need to pose to yourself this evening is simple. Are you ready for Jesus to come back? How's that song go that we sometimes sing? On that bright and cloudless morning when the dead in Christ shall rise and the glory of His resurrection share, when the chosen ones shall gather to their home beyond the skies, and when the roll is called up yonder, I'll be there. There are three decisions that stand before you this evening. And as we begin our lesson, I want to present those three decisions to you. The first is, you have the choice tonight to be born again of water and of spirit. You have the choice to be immersed with Christ in baptism, to walk in the newness of life. The second choice that you have is to believe that Jesus is in fact coming again, and that He will receive those who are dead in Him, and He will take them home. And the third choice is, you have the ability tonight to choose eternal life or to choose eternal death. Now, you look at the title of our lesson tonight, 3 seconds in the Bible, and if your mind is thinking of measurements of time, you are mistaken. Because tonight we are not going to be talking about seconds in terms of minutes or measurements of time. Rather, we're going to be talking about seconds that we find in the Bible which follow firsts. And my goal this evening is very simple. I want to talk about 3 seconds that we find within the Word of God that correspond to the 3 choices that stand before you this evening. The second birth, the second coming, and the second death. And let's begin this evening with the first second, and that is the second birth. Now, if I were to go into the city of Paintsville, and if I were to poll 100 people, and I was to ask them the question, what is the most well-known verse in all of the Bible? I would imagine that the majority of those 100 people would say, John 3 and verse 16, for God so loved the world that He gave His only begotten Son, that whoever believeth in Him should not perish, but have everlasting life. And in that one verse, we see that it is a statement of love. For God so loved the world. We see that it's a statement of sacrifice, that He gave His only begotten

cover of night. Now, when you think about the term Pharisee, oftentimes we think trickery. But we see that Nicodemus is not a man who's trying to trick Jesus. Rather, he is a man who has faith. Verse 2, how does he greet Jesus? Rabbi, we know that you are from God, for no one can do the things that you do unless God is with him. Now, I don't know about you, but that is a statement of faith. But we also need to know that Nicodemus came from a time when people were born into the kingdom of God. Think about it. The whole Jewish nation was physically born into being children of God. And he comes from that mindset. He wants to know what he must do in order to inherit eternal life. That's evident from the conversation. But what Jesus is going to say to him is going to turn Nicodemus's world upside down. Because Jesus is going to make salvation contingent on something that cannot be achieved by human effort. And what does he say? He says there in verse 3, unless one is born again, he will by no means enter into the kingdom of God. Now, at first, Nicodemus is a little bit confused. Rabbi, how can it be so? Can we enter into our mother's womb a second time and be physically born? But Jesus follows that up by saying in verse 5, unless one is born again of water and of spirit, he will by no means enter into the kingdom of God. So here we find the second birth, which is one birth, but it's contingent upon two components. And what is the first? Unless one is born again of water. Now that's simply a reference to baptism. It is a reference to immersion. Unless one is baptized for the remission of sins, Acts 2 and verse 38, he will by no means enter into the kingdom of God. And think about the direct parallel that we have to Mark 16 and to verse 16. And what does Jesus say? He who believes and is baptized shall be saved. Now, it's very black and white. It's plain and evident. He who believes and is baptized shall be saved. If I were to replace that with he who believes and is baptized will inherit $10,000, you could say that there would be a line that would go all the way out that door of people who wanted to be baptized because they knew they were going to get $10,000. It's a very simple statement that's been construed by the religious world, but it's very easy to understand. Unless one is born again of water, he will by no means enter into the kingdom of God. But the second component is spirit. Unless one is born again of water and of spirit. Now, this is a simple allusion to the Spirit's operation through the gospel in order to produce faith in the heart of a sinner. And Jesus says, unless one is born again of water and of spirit, he will by no means enter into the kingdom of God. But let me ask you this, how can one believe? That's the same question that was asked there in Romans chapter 10 and the verses 14 through 17, wasn't it? How can one believe if he has not heard? How can one have faith in Christ Jesus unless Christ Jesus has been preached unto him? And in Romans 10 and verse 17, we see the conclusion of all matters. For faith comes by hearing, hearing by the word of God. You cannot have faith unless you have heard the word of God. You cannot have faith unless the word has been preached unto you. And we come to the same conclusion that Jesus made there, that unless one is born again of water and of spirit, he will by no means enter the kingdom of God. And this is the new birth equation, if you will, that we find all throughout the Bible. We find it here in John 3 and verse 5. The Spirit's teaching plus baptism equals entrance into the kingdom of God. What about Ephesians 5 and verses 25 and 26, there we see Paul talking about how we ought to love our wives in the same manner that Christ loved the church. Now, Christ gave up himself for her, but what also did he do? He also sanctified her by the washing of the water by the word.

0: that she would be without spot or blemish or any such thing. And here once again we see an instruction of the word plus the washing of water means you are cleansed. What about Titus chapter 3 and verse 5 when we're talking about the renewal of the spirit there and the washing of regeneration? We find the same equation, and that equation is the Holy Spirit plus washing of regeneration equals saved. It's an equation that we find all throughout the Word of God, and we come to the same conclusion of Jesus when he said, unless one is born again of water and of spirit, he will by no means enter into the kingdom of God. And sure, you may have already been warned once. We all have. We all came from our mother's womb. And that's exactly what confused Nicodemus. Rabbi, how can one be born again? Must we enter into our mother's womb once again? But he failed to realize that we're talking about a spiritual birth rather than a physical birth. It's the day that we choose to become a New Testament Christian. And the term born again Christian is a redundancy, for every Christian was born again, born of water and of spirit, because all Christians, if they remain faithful, are going to enter into eternal life. And the question that stands before you this evening is simple. If you have not been born again of water and of spirit, you're not going to enter into the kingdom of God. So tonight, are you ready to be born again of water and of spirit? But let's move on to our second, if you will, and that is the second coming. Years ago, there was a job opening at 20th Century Fox in their sales department. And 20th Century Fox decided that they were going to advertise this job in the local newspapers in New York City, and they scattered it abroad. On that day, they received over 1,500 applicants for this one job, but one of those applicants wrote a letter, and that letter went a little bit like this. He said, currently, I sell furniture at the furniture store at the below address. You can feel free to drop by at this store at any time as an interested customer. You'll be able to identify me by my red hair. I won't be able to identify you in any way. And the salesmanship that I exhibit to you during your visit will be no more than my usual workday approach and not a special effort to impress you. Now, of the 1,500 applicants that they received for that one position at 20th Century Fox, do you know who got the position? This guy right here. For the person who was doing the hiring, actually took him up on his offer. He went into that furniture store. He saw him sailing. He saw him doing very good at what he was doing, and he hired him. Now, this man was ready at any point in time for the person who was doing the hiring at 20th Century Fox to walk into that furniture store to see him working, and he knew that he would be doing the best that he could. Christ wants us to do the same in our preparation for His coming. The Word has become flesh. Jesus was the firstborn over all creation. Colossians 1 and in verse 15, we see that Jesus was born of woman, born under the law, to redeem those who were under the law at the appointed time of God. Galatians chapter 4 and in verse 15, and Christ has already been born. He has already lived. He has already died on the cross. He has already been resurrected on the third day, and he has already ascended back to heaven. But Christ is coming again. And as Jesus spoke to his disciples there at that table with the Last Supper, after Judas had left to go and do what Jesus had commanded him to do, do you remember the promise that Jesus makes in John 14, beginning in verse 1? He says, if you believe in God, believe also in me. In my Father's house are many mansions. You realize that Jesus had seen those mansions. If it were not so, I would have told you, I go to prepare a place for you. And if I go to prepare a place for you, I will come again and receive you to myself, that where I am, there you may be also. Jesus doesn't make this promise with hesitancy. He doesn't say, you know what, I may come back, and receive you unto myself. He doesn't say, it's a possibility that I'll come back and receive you unto myself. No, he says, ye know that I will come back and receive you unto myself. And why? That where I am, there you may be also. On that day, when the Lord descends with a trumpet, with a shout, with a voice, it's often called the loudest verse in the Bible, there will only be two groups of people: those who are prepared and those who are unprepared. Go over to Matthew 25 to verses 1 through 13. Read the parable of the wise and the foolish virgins. You had the wise virgins who took extra oil, who were prepared for the coming of the bridegroom, even though he had been delayed. And once the bridegroom came, they entered into the wedding feast with him. Take the foolish virgins, those who did not take extra oil, those who slept and slumbered while the bridegroom was delayed. And when the bridegroom came, they were not ready, and the door was shut. And so they sat there and they banged on the door and beat on the door and beat on the door, and they said, Lord, let us in. Jesus said, I do not know you. Or take the words of Paul in 2 Thessalonians 1, beginning in verse 7, when he talks about those who are unprepared, how they are going to be cast into an everlasting destruction. But those who are prepared, they are going to receive rest from their labors. I could go into our community, I could gather up 100 people, and I could ask them three questions. The first question would be, do you believe that Jesus Christ lived? The second question could be, do you believe that Jesus Christ died? The third question could be, do you believe that Jesus Christ is coming again? And I would imagine that all of those 100 people, or the majority of them, would answer those three questions with a resounding yes. But on that day of judgment, the majority of those people would not be prepared for the coming of the bridegroom. They would not be prepared for this second coming that we read within the Word of God. And the question that is posed before you this evening is simple. Do you believe that Jesus is coming back again? And if so, are you prepared for that coming? Let's move on to our third second, and that third second is the second death. 1 Corinthians chapter 15, it's the resurrection chapter of the Bible, because in that chapter of Scripture, Paul begins to talk about how we are going to get a new body, how we are going to live on high with our Savior, how we are going to have victory over death in the same manner that Christ Jesus overcame death. And in that passage of Scripture, beginning in verse 54 of 1 Corinthians chapter 15, he says, so when the corruptible has put on incorruption and the mortal has put on immortality, then shall be brought to pass the saying that is written. Now notice this, death is swallowed up in victory. He poses two questions. Oh, death, where's your sting? Oh, Hades, where is your victory? The sting of death is sin, and the strength of sin is the law. But thanks be to God who gives us the victory through our Lord Jesus Christ. Now, I don't have to stand here tonight and tell you that death has a sting in our lives. I don't have to stand here and tell you that when one loses their mother or their father, that stings their soul. I don't have to tell you that one loses his brother or his sister or his son or his daughter or whomever that they love, that stings their soul. Death stings the soul, yet the sting in death is found only in sin. He says, oh, death, Where is your sting? O Hades, where is your victory? Death is the last enemy that we will face. And in these two questions, death is personified and death is mocked. Now we know sin came by the means of the law. Romans 4 and verse 15. We know that no one could keep that law perfectly. Galatians 3 and verse 10. And because of that, we could not be delivered. But the message of Christ changes the sting of death, because the message of Christ is victory over death. And when we achieve that victory in our relationship with Christ in conjunction with our faithfulness, we can have victory over death. And it's true, it's all appointed for us to die once. Hebrews 9 and verse 27, if somebody tells you that they've died before and gone to heaven and come back to earth, you know that they're not telling the truth. For the Bible tells us that it is appointed for us to die once, not twice, not three times, only once. And even though it is appointed for us all to die once, death only has a sting if we die outside of Christ. Because if we die in Christ, then we will have victory over death. But if we die outside the body of Christ, there lays in wait a second death. And the question is, what is the second death? Now in the book of Revelation, Revelation 20 and verse 14 and Revelation 21 and verse 8, we read about this second death. The first verse says, "Then death and Hades were cast into the lake of fire. This is the second death, and anyone not found written in the book of life was cast into the lake of fire." Now the question becomes, how do we have our names written in the book of life so that we do not have to endure this second death? One must be born again of water and of spirit if he is to enter into the kingdom of God. And if we have made the decision to become a New Testament Christian, if we have remained faithful, then our name is going to be in the book of life. But notice Revelation 21 and verse 8, it begins by listing all of these sins. "But the cowardly, the unbelieving, the abominable, the murderers, the sexually immoral, the sorcerers, the idolaters, and all liars shall have their part in the lake which burns with fire and brimstone, which is the second death." The second death is a death that is suffered in eternal torment or eternal damnation, and is a death that comes as a result of our sin. Oh, death, there is your sting. One dies in sin, that is when the sting of death occurs. And you're faced with a choice tonight, and that choice is, you can choose victory over death, or you can choose to live eternal death. And as you stand before the Word of God this evening, the question is, which will you choose? Now let me ask you this question. If you knew that Jesus Christ was coming back on Sunday, February 28th, 2021, at 11 o'clock this evening, what would you do? Would you continue to spurn the invitation, not be born again of water and of spirit, and essentially seal your fate in eternal torment? Or would you choose to be a Christian? Would you choose to not believe that Jesus was coming back again? Or would you choose to place your trust in Him, to place your trust in His promise that He is coming back, and to know that we ought to anxiously await that coming because we realize that we're going to go home? Would you choose eternal life or eternal death? If you knew that Jesus was coming back on Sunday, February 28th, 2021, at 11 o'clock in the evening, what decision would you make as we sing the song of invitation. Would you make the decision to become a New Testament Christian, or would you make the decision to seal your fate and have to endure eternal death? There are three decisions that stand before you this evening. The first is to be born again of water and of spirit. The second is to trust that the Lord is in fact coming back and that He is going to take those who have died in Him and those who have placed their faith and trust in Him home. And the third decision is, will you choose eternal life or eternal death? Those are the three decisions that stand before you this evening. What will you choose?
1: It's 11:26.
2: Hello, my name is Griffin Collins, and I have an exciting announcement. We will begin releasing a weekly devotional on Facebook titled Matters That Matter. In these weekly devotionals, we will discuss topics that are important and specific to the Lord's church today. What does the Bible say about trusting others? Am I required to be faithful as a Christian? I pray that you will follow along with us as we explore matters that matter today.
1: It's 73 degrees.

recall in Matthew chapter 4, as well as in Luke chapter 4, the temptation of Jesus. In the latter portion of chapter 3 of Matthew, he was baptized, and when he came forth out of the water, the Spirit of God descended as a dove coming upon him. A voice out of heaven said, "This is my beloved Son, in whom I am well pleased." God the Father, God the Son, God the Holy Spirit. We understand that. But I recall that he was led of the Spirit into the wilderness to be tempted of the devil. Now, for the sake of brevity, we'll not deal with all three of the temptations, but one of them consisted of Satan carrying the Lord to a high mountain apart. He showed him all the kingdoms of the earth and the glory of them. And he said, "These are mine, and to whomsoever I shall give them, and they shall be thine, if thou wilt fall down and worship me." Now, there are a lot of people today who would say, "Man, if I could own the world, if I had control of the people of the world, if I had the wealth of the world..." What's that? "I'll give this to you if you'll fall down and worship me." Do you remember what the Lord said in verse 10 in Matthew chapter 4? "Get thee hence, Satan, get out of here. Thou shalt worship the Lord thy God, and him only shalt thou serve." Oh, and I love the preface of that. He said, "It is written." Oh, so very, very important. Just a moment, Lord. "It is written, thou shalt worship the Lord thy God, and him only shalt thou serve." Now, it's an interesting thing. How may sinful humanity such as I worship the infinite God? Well, friend, it's like that matter of faith that we talked about. It's just simply doing what the Lord said. John chapter 4, verse 24. You remember that Jesus said, "God is a spirit, and they that worship him must worship in spirit and in truth." There's no two ways to worship God, only one. In spirit, right attitude of reverence and awe, doing what he said. Sanctify them in truth. "Thy word is truth." John 17, verse 17. "And they that worship God must worship in spirit and in truth." That's vital. We simply do what God authorized to be done in worship. But you think for just a moment what an exalted, unexcelled privilege it is for a sinner such as I to be allowed through the cleansing efficacy of the blood of God's Son to enter into the divine presence to worship the infinite, almighty, all-knowing, everywhere, constantly God. What a great privilege indeed that he would allow an unworthy person such as I to come before him for the purpose of worship. It is a wonderful thing indeed. And in that worship, we simply do what the Lord authorized to be done. I think that's illustrated also time and again in the Old Testament, isn't it? For instance, that familiar passage, Leviticus chapter 10, at verses 1 and 2. You remember Nadab and Abihu were the sons of Aaron. Now, Aaron was a brother of Moses, and he was the high priest. And these boys were priests. They were the sons of Aaron. Nadab and Abihu, their duty as priests was to burn incense before the Lord. Now, each took his censer, put incense thereon, and offered strange fire, which Jehovah commanded not. And fire came forth from Jehovah, burned them to death at their post of duty. Wait a minute, what? Fire came forth and burned them to death. Why? Well, they offered strange fire, which Jehovah commanded not. Well, just a moment. Where did God say to the priests of that day, "Do not use strange fire"? He didn't say anything about it at all. Oh, no, he didn't say anything about it at all. You see, he told them what to do. Many people today in religion, and basically good people, are governed by what God said nothing about. Friend, he won't respect that. He respects only his own will. What had God said about the burning of incense or the use of fire? Oh, from the time Moses dedicated the tent and its furniture and everything related thereto, it was holy. It was separated from things profane. It was not of the common possessions of the children of Israel. No. It was separated. It was dedicated to God. Now, when you add the common to the divine, friends, you got problems.
What did God said about the use of fire in the tabernacle? Oh, he said any fire that's used in the service of the tabernacle must be taken from the altar at the door of the tent of meeting. The burnt altar at... Wait a minute. So Nadab and Abihu took the fire to burn the incense from another source, right? Well, somebody says, preacher, what difference would it make? I mean, fire is fire, and one fire would burn incense as well. That has nothing to do with the worship of God. Nothing. No. The worship of God is simply doing what God said with a pure heart. A determination to worship Him limits me to His instruction relative to that worship. Otherwise, I'm not worshiping God. As a matter of fact, I don't love the Lord. I don't care about what He thinks or anything about. Oh, I know there's a God, and I'm going to worship. Whoa. That's infidelity. No. The heart is committed. God is a spirit, and they that worship Him must worship in spirit and in truth. If you go through the actions without the love of God in your heart, without a recognition of the fact that you, in so doing, are striving to honor and to please Him, that's not worship. God won't be any... That's what Israel did. They offered their sacrifices, but then they were thinking about, the idol gods of the heathen around them. They weren't concerned with God. They didn't love God in the heart as they should. They were not doing this because God required it, and they want to honor Him. They love Him. No. They were just doing that routinely because that's what He said, but we'll do as we please. Well, that's not worship. You know, upon the first day of the week when the disciples came together to break bread, Acts 20, verse 7, I believe it is. Check me out. But upon what day do we worship God in a formal sense when we come together? Oh, it's interesting that the Lord was raised from the dead on the first day of the week. Oh, He appeared unto His apostles on the first day of the week. The church was established on the first day of the week. Oh, and the time of assembly for the saints of God for the purpose of worship is the first day of the week. Well, now somebody says, preacher, in the Old Testament they were to keep the Sabbath. Right. And Paul said, you are severed from Christ. Ye who would be justified by the law, you're fallen away from grace. Galatians 5 and verse 4. You see, Christ fulfilled the law. Matthew 5, 17 and 18. Took it out of the way, nailing it to His cross. Colossians 2, 14 through 17. So the law is no longer authoritative in religion. As a matter of fact, the Mount of Transfiguration, Matthew 17, 1 through 5, Moses, the law, Elijah, the prophets, appeared for talking with the Lord. Old Peter wanted to build three tabernacles, make them equal. No. Moses and Elijah were taken out of the way. God said of Christ, this is my beloved Son. Hear ye Him. Today, Jesus Christ is the authority in worship. Well, when the church comes together upon the first day of the week, how should we worship God? Just what should we... speaking one to another in psalms, hymns, and spiritual songs, singing with grace in your hearts unto God. Ephesians 5, what is that, 19:20? Check it out. Singing? Right. It's the fruit of lips. Hebrews 13 at verse 15 that give glory and honor to His name. It's interesting. Yes, sir. Let the word of Christ dwell in you richly in all wisdom, teaching and admonishing one another in psalms, hymns, and spiritual songs, singing with grace in your hearts unto God. In Colossians 2. What's that? Singing. Somebody said, just a minute, preacher. There are ways to improve the quality of singing. For instance, if you had an organist who had great talent and ability in playing an organ, it would improve... You lose your soul. Offered strange fire, which Jehovah commanded not. Friend, a mechanical instrument of music of any description or type cannot do one thing that God requires to be done by the music that He authorized. The instrument is the heart. It's the fruit of lips. We sing praises to His name. We teach and admonish one another by the lyrics of the song. You add to that, friend, you'll lose your soul. You can only worship God
according to his word. Must, M-U-S-T, that's an imperative. Must worship in spirit and in truth. And as when we come together, we unite our hearts in prayer. And that's a vital thing indeed. The effectual fervent prayer of a righteous man availeth much in its working. James 5, verse 16, taught them a parable to the end that they ought always to pray and not to faint. Oh, Luke chapter 18, verse 1, it is so important that we pray. Now, when one man is leading the prayer for the benefit of the entire congregation, he needs to be heard. And that's a point that needs to be made today. It's like Paul in 1 Corinthians 12 and 13 talking about the gift of tongues in the miraculous age of the church, the ability to speak in languages heretofore unstudied and unlearned. He said, when you're assembled with the saints, don't speak in tongues because you'll be a barbarian, a heathen to those who hear you because they can't understand what you're saying. You speak in a tongue, you're just talking to God. No, speak in the language of the people that are assembled. So you would be doing the same thing if you do not lift your voice sufficiently to be heard by the congregation. How can they say the amen when you finish the prayer? But we unite our hearts in prayer. Somebody says, now, are we supposed to hold up our hands and wait? God didn't say anything about that. No. God said to pray. Oh, if you're on your knees, that's fine. If you're standing after the last song and the prayer is offered, that's fine. The position that you take in prayer is not mentioned. No. Oh, 1 Timothy chapter 2, verse 8, Paul said, I desire that men pray in every place, lifting up holy hands without wrath or dispute. No, he's not telling you what to do with your hands. He's saying out of a pure heart, a faultless life, you pray to God. Pure hands. That's the thought involved there. So when we come together, we pray. And that's from the heart. No question about that. Then, of course, we teach God's Word. And that is a vital part of our growth, our development, and our spiritual unity, and the love and the warmth that we share as children of God when we're gathered. That's essential to my maturity. Yes, sir, I grow Christ-like. As a result of that, it is so very, very important. So we teach God's Word, and one will stand sometimes and preach the gospel to us, and that's wonderful. Oh, then we observe the Lord's Supper on the first day of the week, unleavened bread, fruit of the vine. It's a wonderful thing to have that privilege.

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0: It's 73 degrees.

It is time for Americans to stand up for the good in this great land, and that will be for the good of all Americans. Dr. Hollis Todd received a doctorate from Auburn University. He presently is a retired professor living in Nashville, Tennessee. And Dr. Todd has talked about the danger and the tragedy of segregating people and dividing them into various, as he says, tribal groups. As one looks around the world, and I'm reading now what Dr. Todd has written here, as one looks around the world, one sees the destructiveness of tribal groups who routinely war against groups within their own country and others as well. So here's the question. Why would governments and nations' leaders, who surely have seen the tribal and group conflicts around the world, adopt multiculturalism that has been so divisive? Integrating groups within societies is a unifier. However, emphasizing one's ethnic background, nationality, or religious identity generally divides. Let's look at some of the Americans who have moved past this divisive designation, that is, past a push for tribalism and race and ethnic identity. Cultural diversity emphasis is a dividing line. When we think about this great land and how blessed we are to have a motto as E Pluribus Unum, from many, one. Some persons may really succumb to the divisive tribal onslaught. There is a gentleman by the name of Keith Richburg. He's not a hyphenated American. Richburg ponders who he is as he reports on the tribal genocide in Rwanda, Africa, involving the Tutsi being victims of the Hutu. Richburg says, "I am an American, a black American, and I feel no connection to this strange and violent place. Is there anything really African left in the descendants of slaves who made their torturous journey across the Atlantic? Or white Americans whose ancestors sailed across the same ocean, English Americans or Dutch Americans? Haven't the centuries erased these ancient connections so we are now simply Americans?" Richburg notes that he sees the flaws in America, intolerance, racial and ethnic tensions, but he says, "That's its only place I truly belong, its home." He noted earlier his revulsion for the evil institution of slavery. He related counting 30 bodies that floated past him in Rwanda down the river each hour. He said, quote, "There but by the grace of God go I. You see, I am a descendant of slaves brought from Africa. When I saw the bodies washing over a waterfall, what I saw most was that they looked like me." The concluding paragraph from the article follows by Richburg. "I feel for Africa's suffering. I empathize with its people's pain. I still recoil in horror whenever I see yet another television picture of another tribal slaughter. But most of all, I thank God my ancestors got out. I thank God that I am an American." Peter Mataka, in his letter written in 2001, said, "Don't ever call me a Czech American. Motoka has no use for hyphens in his identity." He says,

greatly eroded the pillars on which America was founded. The name American has acquired many adjectives. The English language has become optional. We have paid dearly for not paying attention. September 11 will always remind us of our negligence. I've stopped counting how many times I've been asked, "Where are you from?" It's because I can't get rid of my accent. I will say, "Virginia." If you look puzzled, I might add, "Originally from Czechoslovakia, but don't ever call me a Czech American." Charlie Pride, inductee to the Country Music Hall of Fame. Pride said, quoting him, "A little while back, someone asked me, how did it feel to be the first African-American country singer? I told them that it felt the same way it did when they asked me how it felt to be the first colored country star, when they asked me how it felt to be the first Negro country star, and how it felt to be the first black country star. It feels the same. Maybe someday they'll get around to asking me, how does it feel to be an American? That's what I've always considered myself. And so when I think about people that seem to find their identity in some hyphenated identification, it's time for people who come to this country to enjoy all that it has to offer, the blessings of the liberty that we can breathe every day. It's time to start thinking of ourselves simply as Americans. Let me ask you, has Dr. Ben Carson earned his right to be an American? Anyone that knows anything about the career of this great doctor can answer that. Is it necessary in areas of politics for people to have to hyphenate their identification because they do not excel in that area? And then what about in sports? Do they excel in sports? I'm talking about Americans. I'm not talking about black Americans or white Americans. I'm talking about Americans. Do they excel in sports? Well, to answer that would be to reflect on your intelligence. Any way you look, we see people who have earned the right to be identified as Americans, and they do not have to hyphenate their identification so as to get recognition and appreciation. What must these folks do before people acknowledge they are Americans? I declare they have already earned that right to be Americans. And it's time for us to be unified as Americans and not as some hyphenated type of America. God bless this great nation. It's a privilege to live in it, and I hope and pray that you and I will stand up for the good that's in it against all of the negativism that's coming down the pike from the media. This is a great land, and it's a great land because God has blessed it, and He'll bless it again when you and I stand up and we are determined to take this great land back to where it once was, a nation founded on respect for God.

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By doing so, we hope to strengthen your relationship with God. 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

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If you follow Him and His Word, you will come to know the true meaning of life.

Welcome to Is There Any Word from the Lord? We're studying the book of Colossians at this time and looking at this book of how it presents Christ as our completeness, our Redeemer, our Savior, our Lord. It is interesting to simply read through the book of Colossians and just make a list of all the various ways that Christ is referred to. Because throughout the book, Paul is emphasizing Christ is our everything, and He truly is. And we see that in this beautiful book that speaks of how Christ has done everything for us. As we look at Colossians chapter 1, verse 21 through 24, what we see is the process of reconciliation. And something we see in the Word of God is that when God's people are challenged, tempted to turn from God, and sometimes when they actually do so, that a reminder is given of all that God has done for us and all that we have in Christ and all that we have through God and the blessings that we receive from Him. And such is the case in the book of Colossians. It's not that the brethren have become unfaithful, but this is given so that they will not become unfaithful. As we think of Colossians chapter 1 and verse 21, it says, "In you that were sometime alienated and enemies in your mind by wicked works, yet now hath He reconciled." Now, Paul, by inspiration here, is not writing to the brethren at Colossae to beat on them or to bash them because of things they had done in the past. He is writing to remind them. He is reminding them of where they were, and then He's going to remind them of where they are and how they got there. But He reminds them of where they were, that they were alienated, that they were enemies of God. They were separated from God. Notice, enemies in your mind by wicked works. Now, Mark chapter 7, verse 21 tells us, "For from within, out of the heart of men proceed evil thoughts." These evil thoughts begin in the mind. They show themselves forth through our conduct. And yet He says, "You were sometimes alienated and enemies in your mind by these wicked works, but now hath been reconciled." This is why we see in 2 Corinthians chapter 10 and verse 5, the Bible tells us to bring every thought into captivity to Christ. And that is, our thoughts are to be Christ-directed. And the thoughts that we have is much like if we are going to sift something. We have to take all of this through Christ. Is it Christ-approved? If it's not Christ-approved, then we need to get rid of it because it's not to be accepted. That's what Paul is speaking of. He is simply telling them of where they had been. Notice, by wicked works, they had been alienated, separated from God by the wicked works of their mind. When we think about this, is it enough to simply be a worker in the Lord's church? The answer is no. Because what type of worker are we? What type of works are being done? Diotrephes was a worker in the Lord's church, wasn't he? Now, he wasn't doing the Lord's will, but he was a member of the Lord's church and he was a worker, but it didn't make him right. What about Ananias and Sapphira in Acts chapter 5? They were working, but were they pleasing God? And so these individuals, yes, they had been guilty of wicked works. They had been workers, but those works were wicked. And yet, Paul emphasizes to them
that now He has reconciled them. He is Christ. He has brought them back to where they needed to be. Ephesians chapter 2 and verse 14 tells us, He is our peace, who hath made both one and broken down the middle wall of partition between us. And that's what we see here. That's why Paul is reminding them, here's where you were. What we see next is he's going to point out where we can be. In Colossians chapter 1 and verse 22, he says, in the body of his flesh through death, to present you holy and unblameable and unreprovable in his sight. Now, think about what is being said here, and then think about the various vain philosophies and false ideas that these brethren were being faced with, challenged with, tempted with. If we can take the time to understand that Christ, through His death, has made it possible for you and I to be holy, unblameable, unreprovable in His sight, we are far less likely to go chasing after all these various ideas that man presents. See, this was accomplished in the body of His flesh through death. The cost for you and I to be Christians was the death of Christ. As Christians, we need to keep that in mind, lest we take being a Christian for granted, lest we forget the price that was paid for us to be where we are, in the body of His flesh through death. So when we think about Christ, how important does Christ consider it to be for you and I to live as we ought to live? Well, to Christ, it was important enough for Him to suffer and die for our sins. Notice, if you would, Titus chapter 2 and verse 11. He says, for the grace of God that bringeth salvation hath appeared to all men. But now notice something about the grace of God. The grace of God teaches us, and it teaches us that denying ungodliness and worldly lust, we should live soberly, righteously, and godly in this present world. That is, right now, you and I need to live as God would have us to live. And do that, notice, looking for that blessed hope and the glorious appearing of the great God and our Savior, Jesus Christ. Now notice, all of this we are to do because of the grace of God that brings salvation. Notice how it has been made possible in Titus chapter 2 and verse 14. Who gave Himself for us, that He might redeem us from all iniquity and purify unto Himself a peculiar people, zealous of good works. When we think about that, notice the connection between what God has done, what Christ has given us the opportunity to do. If we realize that, then it should help us and motivate us to be more serious about our responsibility in Christ, to be more serious about our efforts in Christ, to realize the things we are to do and the mentality and the effort with which we are to do them. Because Christ, in the body of His flesh, through death, has made it so that you and I could be holy. Think about this. What has Christ allowed us to become? Now, we might say, well, we're members of the Lord's church. Well, that's wonderful. But notice how specific this passage is about exactly what Christ has done for us. To present you holy. That is, we are to be a people dedicated to God, separated to God and His service.
not given to the ways of the world, not given to the ways of man, not given to the ways of self, but given to the ways of God. We are to present ourselves holy and unblameable. That is, we are to be as morally upright as one can possibly be. Unblameable and unreprovable. That is, though individuals may make accusations, you and I are to live so as to show that those accusations are not true. Unblameable, unreprovable, blameless. Notice, in His sight. That is, in the sight of God. Christ has made the way by which you and I can live in such a way that we can be acceptable in His sight. Now, when we think about Christ Himself, did everyone accept Christ? Well, obviously the answer is no. Not everyone accepted Christ. The majority of mankind rejected Him in His lifetime, and the majority of mankind rejects Him even today. Well, if you and I live for Christ, does that mean everybody's going to like us and everybody's going to approve of us and everybody? No. Those things aren't going to happen. Christ didn't die so that those things would happen. Christ died to present us holy and unblameable and reprovable in His sight. Remember, as Paul writes the book of Colossians, he is in prison for preaching the gospel of Christ. Paul is in prison as he writes this. But Paul's purpose and Paul's goal in life is not to be acceptable in the sight of all mankind. Paul's purpose is to be acceptable in the sight of Christ. And Christ has made it possible for him to do that. And that's what he's telling us in Colossians chapter 1 and verse 22 that we can do. You and I can do this. And you and I need to encourage other people. Yes, you can live this way. So he has told them where they were, and now he has told them where they can be and how they can accomplish that. And that is through Jesus Christ. Now notice, he doesn't stop there. In verse 23, he's going to point out the responsibility that we now have. See, Paul has pointed out where we were, where we can be, and now he's going to show us and tell us how that is accomplished. And that is, when it comes to reconciliation, there is responsibility. You and I have a responsibility when it comes to being reconciled to God. Notice Colossians chapter 1, verse 23. He says, if, and notice how this verse begins, if you continue in the faith, grounded and settled, and be not moved away from the hope of the gospel, which ye have heard, and which was preached to every creature, which is under heaven, whereof I, Paul, am made a minister. Now notice, if ye continue, is it enough to simply become a Christian? No. It's not. It's a wonderful thing to become a Christian, but we have to remain Christian. We have to continue to be Christian. And we are to grow as Christians. Matthew chapter 10, verse 22, Jesus told the apostles, "And ye shall be hated by all men for my name's sake. But he that endureth to the end shall be saved." It's not a once saved, always saved. Jesus didn't teach that at all. Jesus said, he that endureth to the end. They had already made a start.
So according to the idea of once saved, always saved, they had already started, therefore they're heaven bound. Jesus said, he that endureth to the end shall be saved. By the way, when Jesus said that in Matthew chapter 10 and verse 22, did all the apostles continue to the end? Or did one of them betray the Lord and turn away from the Lord? In 1 John chapter 1 and verse 7, but if we walk in the light, as he is in the light, we have fellowship one with another. And the blood of Jesus Christ, his Son, cleanses us from all sin. If we walk in the light as he is in the light, we have fellowship one with another. That is, if we continue. If we continue, the blood of Jesus Christ continually cleanses us. Now, what if we don't continue? Well, then obviously the blood of Jesus Christ doesn't cleanse us. And so he points out that we have to continue. Notice, grounded and settled. That is to be established. You will recall in the Sermon on the Mount that as Jesus gives the great Sermon on the Mount, have you ever noticed how he closes that sermon out? He closes the sermon out by speaking of a wise man and a foolish man. And he says in Matthew chapter 7, verse 24, he says, therefore, whosoever heareth these sayings of mine and doeth them, I will liken him unto a wise man which built his house upon a rock. And the rain descended, and the floods came, and the winds blew, and beat upon that house, and it fell not. Now, why didn't it fall? For it was founded upon a rock. And everyone that heareth these sayings of mine, and doeth them not, shall be likened to a foolish man, which built his house upon the sand. And the rain descended, and the floods came, and the winds blew, and beat upon that house, and it fell. And great was the fall of it. Why did the one house stand, and why did the other house fall? Because one house was built upon the rock, the other house was built upon the sand. Our lives today, are we building upon the rock of Jesus Christ? Or are we building it upon the sand of human wisdom and philosophy? Paul is telling them the responsibility of reconciliation. You and I, hopefully, have been reconciled to God. Even so, we still need to keep in mind the importance of staying there, don't we? Notice he says, and be not moved away. See, there is a danger. We can be moved away from the hope of the gospel. That's why Paul is writing to the brethren at Colossae, because they are being threatened in that manner. There are others who are bringing these false ideas, these vain philosophies, and trying to get the brethren at Colossae, in whatever way they can, to either give up the gospel or to pervert the gospel. Either way, they'd be just as lost and just as wrong. And so we're told, don't be moved away from the hope of the gospel. 1 Timothy chapter 1 and verse 1, Paul, an apostle of Jesus Christ, by the commandment of God our Savior and the Lord Jesus Christ, which is our hope. And it is literally in the Lord Jesus Christ, our hope. Christ is the hope of mankind. He's the Savior of mankind. He's the Redeemer of mankind. He has built His church. And if we will obey the gospel, He adds us to that church. And we, through Him, are reconciled to God. Keep in mind, God is not reconciled to us. We are reconciled to God. God did not leave us. We left God. 1 Peter chapter 1 and verse 3,
passage reads, "Blessed be the God and Father of our Lord Jesus Christ, which according to His abundant mercy hath begotten us again," notice, "unto a lively hope by the resurrection of Jesus Christ from the dead." Notice, unto a lively or a living hope. It's not a dead hope. It's a living hope. Now notice verse 4, "to an inheritance incorruptible and undefiled, and that fadeth not away, reserved in heaven for you." Yes, we can know we are going to heaven. We can know that our names are written in the Lamb Book of Life. But we also need to realize, we also need to know that we have a responsibility of keeping things as they ought to be. Verse 5 of 1 Peter 1, "who are kept by the power of God through faith unto salvation, ready to be revealed in the last time, wherein ye greatly rejoice, though now for a season, if need be, you're in heaviness through manifold temptations." Well, the brethren at Colossae were having manifold temptations. They were being tried. They were being tested. And Paul writes to them about the responsibility of reconciliation, that they might realize the importance of remaining faithful. Notice he speaks of the gospel and he says, "Preach to every creature which is under heaven." That's the Great Commission, isn't it? Isn't that what Christ told the apostles to go and do? In Matthew 28, verse 18 through 20, Christ told them in verse 18 that all power is given unto Him in heaven and in earth. He said in verse 19, "Go ye therefore," that is because Christ has all power and authority. And He says, "Go therefore, teach them to the point of their being baptized in the name of the Father, the Son, and the Holy Spirit." He says then in verse 20, "teaching them to observe." Now, what is it they are to teach them to observe? They are to teach them to observe whatsoever I have commanded you. Notice that the apostles were not to go and teach traditions and personal ideas and personal feelings and how they were supposed to go and teach what Jesus had commanded. And that's what you and I need to realize is our responsibility today. First, to obey the gospel of Christ, and then, living according to it, to teach it unto others. When we think about this, that's what Paul is saying to the brethren at Colossae. That's why he goes on to speak of the rejoicing of reconciliation. Notice Colossians chapter 1, verse 24. He says, "who now rejoice in my sufferings for you, and fill up that which is behind of the afflictions of Christ in my flesh for His body's sake," notice, "which is the church." Now, as Colossians chapter 1, verse 24 begins, he says, "who now rejoice in my sufferings for you." The American Standard Version says, "now I rejoice in my sufferings for you," making it a little bit clearer as to exactly what Paul is saying. But he wants them to know that he is rejoicing. He's not rejoicing because he's suffering. He's rejoicing because of what his suffering is accomplishing. And he says, "and fill up that which is behind of the afflictions of Christ in my flesh for His body's sake, which is the church." His body, the Lord's body, is the Lord's church. When you think about this rejoicing, "who now rejoice in my sufferings for you," Christianity and being a Christian, being a child of God, is not about how comfortable we are. It's not about how convenient or lack of convenience we have. It is about serving God. Paul is in prison at this time, and I don't believe any of us would say, "well, that's very convenient." It wasn't convenient for him. But it wasn't about that.
what it was about for Paul was doing the will of Christ, serving Him and rejoicing in Him. And Paul had learned to do this. And we see this throughout his life. Acts chapter 16 and verse 25. And at midnight, Paul and Silas prayed and sang praises unto God. Notice, and the prisoners heard them. Because at that time, Paul was also in prison. Silas was with him at that particular time. But in Acts chapter 16, verse 25, what is the setting of that passage? The setting of that passage is that Paul and Silas have been preaching and teaching, and yet others have been angered by what is taking place, and therefore they have been arrested, accused, they have been beaten, they have been put in what we would call maximum security, they have been fastened in the stocks. And how did they respond to all of this? At midnight, they're singing praises to God. Now, under the circumstances, how does a person do that? We would say, well, that's not even normal. It's not normal for people of the world. But see, what they did is normal behavior for a child of God, because they understood that their relationship with the Lord was greater than earthly circumstances. Their relationship with the Lord was not determined by whether they were in prison or out of prison. It wasn't determined by whether or not they were accepted or rejected, liked or disliked. That didn't have anything to do with their being accepted by the Lord. Their being accepted by the Lord had to do with their relationship with Him. And they were faithfully serving Christ and helping others learn about Christ. Therefore, though all these things were taking place, they rejoiced and praised God. That is why Paul is writing to the brethren at Colossae, trying to get their minds directed to Jesus Christ. Because if our minds will stay on Christ and all that He has done for us, it'll take care of all the things that threaten us. Until next time, I'm Johnny Lance, hoping you have a godly day.

Hello, my name is Griffin Collins, and I have an exciting announcement. We will begin releasing a weekly devotional on Facebook titled Matters That Matter. In these weekly devotionals, we will discuss topics that are important and specific to the Lord's Church today. What does the Bible say about trusting others? Am I required to be faithful as a Christian? I pray that you will follow along with us as we explore matters that matter today.

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3: Is today just another work day for you? Is it just another day at the old grind where you're overworked, underpaid, and never appreciated? Do you count the minutes until you can be at home in front of the television with a newspaper and a cold drink in your hands? Have you ever tried counting your blessings instead of your miseries? The wise man in Ecclesiastes 9:10 said, "Whatsoever thy hand findeth to do, do it with thy might, for there is no work, nor device, nor knowledge, nor wisdom in the grave whither thou goest." Perhaps that humdrum job of yours isn't so bad after all. You might be happy that you're alive and well and able to make a living. You might want to pull yourself up from in front of the TV and discover that family that lives with you, the one that hasn't heard an "I love you" from you, perhaps in a long, long time. I'm Jim Dearman with a brief message. I don't know.

an astounding observation of life itself, but it was Jesus who talked about the two roads centuries before. In his great Sermon on the Mount, Jesus began describing what kingdom living was all about, how it was so much different than the rest of the world. And he comes down kind of at the conclusion of that sermon. It's more the invitation, we might say, to Jesus' great sermon, in which he begins to describe the two different paths that people take. There are those who look down the roads and they choose the wrong path. In fact, he says in Matthew chapter 7, beginning in verse 13, as he encourages people, he says, "Enter by the narrow gate, for the gate is wide and the way is easy that leads to eternal destruction. And those who enter by it are many." What a sad commentary on the history of humanity itself. That the easy way, the broad way, the one that leads to eternal destruction, many will enter there. The vast majority. It's kind of sad when we think about it, but there's so many people that deny the existence of God. They come to the splendor and the beauty of the natural world and they say, this must have just happened. And then there are those few who enter in at that narrow gate. As Jesus continues in the next verse, when he would say that, "For the gate is narrow and the way is hard that leads to life, and those who find it are few." Who finds it? Those who are willing to take the more difficult road. The more difficult road that says there is a God in heaven, that he did send his Son for mankind, that we might be saved through the blood of his Son. And of course, that life that has to be led, that's different than the rest of the world, that is different than the easy way, different than the way most people are going to travel. And when we choose that narrow road that is hard, there are going to be those who mock us. They think it's strange that we do not run with them into the same excessive riot, as Peter would say. But the beauty is that the end of the narrow road is heaven itself, is the reward for those who find it. So the question comes to each one of us, what road are we on? Are we on the highway, the broad way, the one that leads to eternal destruction, or have we found ourselves the narrow road that leads to eternal life?

In our last session together, we were examining these proclamations that were issued by the Continental Congress during the turbulent years of the Revolutionary War. Proclamations that literally allow us tremendous insight into the heart and soul of the founders of our country. We would do well to sit up and pay attention. The final proclamation that was issued by the Founding Fathers came on October 18th, 1783, and it is indeed a fitting closure to the great conflict that they had engaged in for so many years. Let's read this together. Whereas it hath pleased the supreme ruler of all human events to dispose the hearts of the late belligerent powers to put a period to the effusion of human blood by proclaiming a cessation of all hostilities by sea and land. And these United States are not only happily rescued from the dangers and calamities to which they have been so long exposed, but their freedom, sovereignty, and independence ultimately acknowledged. And whereas, in the progress of a contest on which the most essential rights of human nature depended, the interposition of divine providence in our favor hath been most abundantly and most graciously manifested, and the citizens of these United States have every reason for praise and gratitude to the God of their salvation. Impressed, therefore, with an exalted sense of the blessings by which we are surrounded, and of our entire dependence on that Almighty Being from whose goodness and bounty they are derived, the United States and Congress assembled do recommend it to the several states to set apart the second Thursday in December next as a day of public thanksgiving, that all the people may then assemble to celebrate with grateful hearts and united voices the praises of their supreme and all-bountiful benefactor for his numberless favors and mercies, that he hath been pleased to conduct us in safety through all the perils and vicissitudes of the war, and that he hath given us unanimity and resolution to adhere to our just rights, that he hath raised up a powerful ally to assist us in supporting them, and hath so far crowned our united efforts with success, that in the course of the present year, hostilities have ceased, and we are left in the undisputed possession of our liberties and independence, and of the fruits of our own lands, and in the free participation of the treasures of the sea. That he hath prospered the labor of our husbandmen with plentiful harvests, and above all, notice as we've seen in other proclamations, after listing these tremendous blessings from God, they say, and above all, that he hath been pleased to continue to us the light of the blessed gospel and secured to us in the fullest extent the rights of conscience in faith and worship. Let's pause there for one moment. Notice that the founders are saying that over the years as we've been fighting this war with our British oppressors, he has blessed us right and left and accomplished so many things to our benefit. But above all, he's left us with the gospel of Christ. And therefore, in the midst of all of the founders' hopes and dreams and all of their goals of establishing a national independence, notice that in the final analysis, they said what we really need to praise God about here and be thankful for is that we, in fact, are in possession of the true religion that will enable us to be successful and to survive now as a national entity. They gave God credit for all of that. And notice the emphasis then upon the need to have faith and worship. And while our hearts overflow with gratitude and our lips set forth the praises of our divine Creator, that we also offer up fervent supplications that it may please Him to pardon all our offenses, to give wisdom and unanimity to our public councils, to cement all our citizens in the bonds of affection, and to inspire them with an earnest regard for the national honor and interest. We so desperately need that today.
and to enable them to improve the days of prosperity by every good work, and to be lovers of peace and tranquility, that he may be pleased to bless us in our husbandry, our commerce, and navigation, to smile upon our seminaries and means of education, to cause pure religion and virtue to flourish, there's Christianity, Christian morality, to give peace to all nations, and to fill the world with his glory. Again, even though you and I have been listening to what I would call revisionist historians for some 50 years now, when you see these proclamations, all 15 of them, you look into the hearts of these men who very clearly indicated the true orientation, the true, shall we say, thrust of their efforts in establishing us as an independent nation. And notice that this proclamation, given here at the end of a string of 15 proclamations, this proclamation makes it abundantly clear that God is to receive complete credit for winning the war and achieving independence and national existence. Folks, if we are literally at a point in time in this country where our leaders and a majority of our citizens no longer look to God, no longer credit God with our existence and our success and prosperity as a nation, then it follows, according to both God, the Bible, and according to the founders, we cannot expect our national existence to continue. Let's turn our attention now to the fact that these men held very cogent, clear, plainly expressed views regarding the role of Christianity in the formation of the nation. And what I'd like for us to do in looking back over these 15 proclamations that you yourself have seen with your own eyes, I would like for us to summarize, to synthesize, and sort of classify these central concepts that are articulated in these proclamations. So what I've done is I've sat down with all 15, I've used their words, their terminology, and collated them where you can see clearly the specific concepts that they so fervently and so ardently expressed in these proclamations. Let's begin first with the founder's view of God. Here's the terminology they used. They said he is the supreme ruler of the universe. He is sovereign Lord of heaven and earth. He is the righteous governor of the world. He is the disposer of all events. He is the great creator. And he is the arbiter of the fate of nations. These are all their expressions, their terminology. Also, they maintained, they expressed the fact that God is integrally and intimately active in exerting his providence and involving himself in the affairs of nations. They said he possesses the capability to bless or destroy a nation, to deliver or to punish peoples, depending upon their actions, their own spiritual condition. Further, the founders tell us this great God of ours is infinite in all of his attributes. Listen to some of the terms that they used, or read some of the terms that they used to refer to God's character and God's eternal attributes. They refer to his love, his grace, his compassion, his kindness, his mercy, his benevolence, his goodness, wisdom, and wrath. They refer to his justice, his omnipotence, his providential aid, his protection, and of course, his assistance. That's their terms. So they saw God actively involved and exhibiting his righteous character. And notice also that they made it clear in these proclamations that all people, notice that, not just Americans, every nation on the planet, all human beings on the planet, all 6+ billion people are under obligation to acknowledge him, to obey him, to praise him, to thank him, to seek his favor,
and his blessings and his interposition. And isn't it incredible that they said it is human responsibility to beg him for forgiveness for breaking his laws? Let me show you a listing of some of the specific expressions that were used by the founders to refer to God. Number one, of course, providence. Heaven. That's a term, by the way, that's used in the Bible to refer to God. Heaven. Great governor of the world. Great governor of the universe. Righteous governor of the world. Lord of hosts. God of armies. Supreme disposer of all events. All-wise, omnipotent, and merciful disposer of all events, arbiter of the fate of nations, Almighty God, sovereign Lord of heaven and earth, divine benefactor, Father of all mercies, God of all grace. What a tremendous listing of terms. Here are a few others. Our great creator, our gracious benefactor, the supreme being, the ruler of the universe, the giver of all good, the God of their salvation, almighty being, supreme and all bountiful benefactor, the supreme ruler of all human events. I want you to notice that contrary to the revisionist historians who say that the founders believed in kind of a general presence, a general deity, but not really the personality that we read about in the Bible, the God of the Bible, that is simply not true. When you put all of these expressions together, they are describing the God of the Bible, who is the creator, as the account of Genesis tells us. Let's look now at what the founders had to say in these proclamations specifically about Jesus Christ. And we saw they were very vocal about affirming the truth of the Christian religion. But notice the reverent and honorable way in which the founders refer to Christ himself. The fact that he is the divine and gracious Redeemer, Lord, and blessed Savior. They say he died on the cross for human sin, which makes him the mediator by which pardon, forgiveness, and eternal glory are achieved. And they made very clear that all people must render allegiance to Jesus and to the Christian religion. Here specifically are the expressions that the founders used in these proclamations to refer to Jesus. Jesus Christ, our Lord, our Savior, our divine Redeemer, our gracious Redeemer, our blessed Savior. Now let's look at the listing as you gather all of these 15 proclamations together and examine specifically what they say about religion. Well, it's very clear they speak of Christianity. And here's the terminology that they used. It is the one true religion from God. Knowledge of God's will via the gospel of Christ and the kingdom or church of Christ must be promoted universally throughout the entire world. The religion of Christ is the foundation. Notice what they said. Christianity is the foundation of independence, public prosperity, and national happiness. How many people believe that today? Further, notice what the founder said about the Bible itself and how important the Bible is to our civilization. They said it is the repository of the inspired, holy laws of God by which all nations, all citizens, all people are to be governed. They said the Old Testament has tremendous significance today. In fact, they quoted from it frequently in terms of its application to nations. But they very specifically said the New Testament is the portion of the Bible that promulgates the precepts of Jesus Christ. And then notice what the founder said about sin. Amazing that they would see this as part of the purview of a politician. Violations of God's will. Well, what is that? How do you know what God's will is? Well, as defined by the Bible, His Word. Violations of God's will are susceptible to God's displeasure. In fact, citizens must acknowledge their guilt, confess their transgressions, fast, and pray to God for His forgiveness,
amend their lives, and then strive to live faithfully to Him. Moving from that point, what the founder said about human action that constitutes sin. What did the founder say in these proclamations is the responsibility of the citizens of a nation, citizen obligations. Oh, they were very specific about that as well. They said, citizens must obey the laws of God in order for the nation to be successful and to last. They said prayer, fasting, and humility are all part of being a citizen, absolutely necessary to being a worthwhile citizen of the United States. They said citizens must openly admit their unworthiness and their dependence on God. Citizens must strive to be virtuous and to promote piety in their sphere of influence. And they also made very clear, generally at the very end of these proclamations, that citizens must assemble to worship God and abstain from labor in order to do so. Do you know that the very latest polls in the United States indicate that the majority of Americans now, it went over 50%, the majority of Americans no longer attend church anywhere on Sunday? I'm telling you, the founders would be horrified, because they believed citizens must stop. Remember, George Washington said, even during the Revolutionary War, at 11 o'clock every Sunday morning, the entire Continental Army is to stop and worship God, using either a chaplain or going to the nearest church building in order to do it. How important did they believe it was for Americans to assemble to worship God, even to the point of abstaining from labor to do so? And they further said that citizen obligations extends to the fact that we as citizens must possess personal, patriotic, sacrificial interest in our country. This is amazing, absolutely amazing. You know, I frequently cannot help but ask this question: who were these men? Who were they? They were so unusual. Other than the characters that God has recorded for us and that are preserved in the Bible, amazing men and women that were faithful servants of God and accomplished great things, next to them, these were outstanding men who seemed to have been brought all together by providence for a particular time and place in order to accomplish the great that has been accomplished. You know, we are forced to conclude that the founders clearly believed that the very existence of the republic depends on citizen attachment to Christianity. Please don't miss this point. This is the supreme issue, and we must not miss the point. You may not choose to pursue Christianity. I've had people come up and say that. Well, you know, I'm a good moral person, I'm upset about what's happening in the country. I don't like the way things are going, but I'm not really a church-going person. Well, all right, you may choose not to pursue Christianity. You may not choose to go to church. You may not choose to follow Christian morals. But I hope you understand from this study that the founder said, in order for our nation to be established, and in order for our nation to be perpetuated, to last, to endure, God and Christ must be acknowledged by a majority of our citizenry. That is America's most pressing concern. You know, it's one thing if you want to live in a hedonistic state. Let's say that, you know, your goal, and obviously there are a number of people in our country that feel this way, your goal is to change America into a religionless, a hedonistic, atheistic, socialist nation. You think that's the best thing for our country. That would be the best environment in which to live, although I'm surprised that those who feel that way are not willing to go to other countries on the earth where that's already well intact and live there. No, they want to turn America into that. Well, that's fine if you choose to do that. But listen, to deny and misrepresent
America's Christian heritage is either gross ignorance or it is deliberate deceit, a ploy to get as much mileage as possible in a veiled attempt to subvert our civilization. You know what the ACLU and the organizations apparently that are like-minded do not understand, or perhaps refuse to accept, is that the only reason that they are in a position in this country to spread their infidelity is because America has been a Christian-oriented nation. Now, that's the facts of the matter. They would not be allowed to have the influence and to perpetuate their ideas as they do in many other countries. I ask you this. What country in our lifetime is the premier atheistic nation on earth? A place where atheism was allowed to flourish. Where would that be? Well, in my lifetime, that's Russia. That's Russia. Well, I ask you, you want to go live there? Ask yourself this question. What country in our lifetime has been the premier Hindu nation on earth? Well, that would be India, a billion people. I ask you, you want to go live there? Well, what country or countries in our lifetime have been the premier Islamic nations on earth? Well, you know, you're talking about Arabia, Iraq, Iran, the most populous Muslim nation, Indonesia. I ask you, you want to go live in any of those countries? Many of them are coming here as fast as they can. So you see, every American who is thankful for the lifestyle that he or she enjoys is at the very least obligated to be grateful to those men who, by God's providence, orchestrated the founding of this country. Indeed, their official pronouncements merit as much consideration now as they did when originally announced. Imagine if a politician were to announce, I'm going to be giving a speech, and all the television crews showed up and they were going to broadcast this nationwide, and all that politician did was just read one of these pronouncements. Don't you know people would be upset and outraged? And then when he told them, well, by the way, my speech here is nothing more than a proclamation that the Founding Fathers issued. And yet that's exactly what needs to be done. Because what the founders talked about, the subjects that they set forth, the perspective that they promoted in those proclamations need just as much consideration today as they did when they were originally announced. What possible motivation could atheists and social liberals and others have for wanting to eradicate Christianity from our civilization? Have you asked yourself that question? Why are we in a great culture war? Why is this even going on? Why is there so much tension and conflict and clashing in our civilization now as these two different views are going head to head? What is it that is so repugnant or threatening about Christianity that the bulk of Hollywood has such contempt and disdain for God and Christ and religious people? You know what the answer to that question is? Because Christianity calls upon people to restrain their fleshly, generally sexual appetites. It's really that simple. They seek to do whatever they want to do. They want to be able to live their life, do anything they want without guilt, without any accountability to a higher power than themselves. So you can understand, to them, Christianity, Bible religion, is contemptible. And consequently, they essentially hate God, Christ, and the Bible. That's tragic. That is sad. Because there is a God. He actually exists. He is the God of the Bible. He created not only our minds, our spirits, but our bodies, and only He can tell us what will actually make us happy, contented people.
So a person who thinks by indulging their flesh and engaging in sensual appetites that that's going to make me happy and I'll really have a contented life, that is not true. Most of the Hollywood crowd is miserable. They're unhappy. They're going from one thing to another, trying to seek happiness, and they're looking in all the wrong places, not looking in the very place that the founders themselves said we must look, which is what the Bible teaches. Consequently, our nation is going to have to be somehow turned back to the fountain for its source. Because you remember Solomon said in Proverbs 14, righteousness exalts a nation, but sin is a reproach to any people. And we need to remember what the psalmist said. God in the past has rebuked other nations. Listen to him. You've rebuked the nations. You have destroyed the wicked. You have blotted out their name forever and ever. Psalm 9, verse 5. Will God still do that today? You remember the psalmist said in Psalm 9:20, let the nations be judged in your sight. Put them in fear, O Lord, that the nations may know themselves to be but men. That's what we need a healthy dose of in our country. All of our leaders, all of our politicians need to humble themselves and recognize they are mere tools in this world. Oh, they're making their own decisions. They're acting by their own volition. But ultimately, they're headed down a pathway that will end in only one of two possible eternal destinations. You remember the founder, the father of our country, made this incredible statement. George Washington, I am sure there never was a people who had more reason to acknowledge a divine interposition in their affairs than those of the United States. And I should be pained to believe that they have forgotten that agency which was so often manifested during our revolution, or that they failed to consider the omnipotence of that God who, listen to this, who is alone able to protect them. What a tremendous statement, full of woeful tones. We can't help but ask the question, is that what's happened? Is America forgotten? Have we actually reached a point at which the majority of our citizens have rejected the very view that the founders said was responsible for bringing us into existence as a nation? Listen, the founders insisted. We got one of two choices here. It's either Christ or it is chaos. There are no other options. Consequently, you and I must face the fact that we as a nation have got to return to God. It is no coincidence that the most Christian country the world has ever known is also the freest, the most prosperous, and the most generous country the world has ever known. Consequently, may God give each of us the spiritual strength and determination to speak out and encourage all who will listen to bow before the great Lord and ruler of nations before it is too late.

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0: It's 73 degrees.

Good morning. The last morning, the early bird session, you guys are the elite. You are the endurers. You are the few and the proud. It is good to be with you this morning. If you haven't already, you may want to be opening your Bibles to 1 Corinthians, the 13th chapter, and we'll continue our study on love. When we think about this great topic of love, we think about how easy it is to misunderstand. As a matter of fact, a lot of people today, and really for a lot of years, have talked about that love is a give and take relationship. We know what a saw is. It cuts wood, but there are various kinds of saws. There can be circular saws. This particular saw is a reciprocating saw. And the name comes from the direction of the blade. The blade travels back and forth, back and forth. When we think of the expression quid pro quo or the slang, I'll scratch your back and you scratch mine, there are many people that believe that that's healthy relationships. Those people that say marriage is 50-50, that's this kind of language. But yet in Scripture we learn that that's not so, and really experts are learning that it's not so. Really for several decades now, psychologists and counselors have been writing about the fact that when they work with couples that are involved in this kind of relationship, they call them ailing relationships. The idea that we're going to do some kind of emotional or merit accounting, and we're going to make sure that if I'm kind to you today, you ought to be kind to me tomorrow. And if I do something on your chore list today, you ought to do something on my chore list tomorrow. And couples that get in this mindset that says, hey, I'm keeping up with what I do, and I'm also keeping up with what you do, and let's be sure and let's even this out. Well, in one sense, we could see how that might seem like a good relationship. But when we look deeper, and when we learn truth, we learn that that's not healthy at all. And so when we consider what is healthy, I'd like for you to think about the fact that, I'm sorry, agape love is unconditional. Now that's what's healthy. It goes against our nature. But it's not a back and forth. Based on what you've just done, I will respond. And based on what I've just done, I expect you to respond. How many times in relationships do we think, I have been so nice to them for several days, and they're still being mean to me? Well, the question is, will you still be nice to them again today and again tomorrow? Well, if you are acting based on unconditional love, the answer is yes. You'll continue to be nice unconditionally. You see, that has nothing to do with a back and forth. What does it have to do with? Agape is all about not horizontal relationships, but it's about the vertical. I'm sure you've heard this many times, and so I'm not trying to share something new with you here. I'm just reminding you of a beautiful illustration. When we think about the sun and the moon and how standing on earth at the evening time, you can look up and you can't really see the sun in the evening, but you can see the moon. I remember as a little boy learning the fact that the sun did not create its own energy of light, and I was appalled. I remember even as a little boy staring up and thinking, but it's so bright. You're telling me all that the moon does is that the moon reflects the sun. It has no energy and no illumination of its own except reflective. I want you to imagine you and I being the moon. The only way we can be the moon is to rise above the relationships of this earth as we seek guidance. We can live on this earth and act conditionally toward others, or we can rise above in the sense to say, you know what, I'm going to offer you what God has offered me. I have received the love of God, and remember the first Sunday night we talked about that this love needs to be rooted in knowledge. And so see, this love is about what God teaches me to offer you. And so it doesn't matter what you have done in return,
I'm not offering you that love based on that condition. I'm offering you that love based on what I've received from God. God has first loved me, and in that, through knowledge, He is teaching me how to love others. And so every day our love is about first receiving it from God and then offering it to others. And that's the only way love can be unconditional. And that's why this love is so far above our natural being. In other words, even if a worldly person said, I'm going to pull from my higher nature within and I'm going to love better today. Well, they could choose to do some things better. But if all they're ever doing is pulling from their higher nature, they never can accomplish agape. I like this quote here from Maurice Roberts in The Supreme Grace of Christian Love. And he says, why is real Christian love so scarce in the world? It's because its cultivation requires nothing less than the reversal of every instinct. Love is against the grain of nature. It is against every fiber of our being as sinners. Love is not just that warm, good feeling. Love is about action. Action that we would do not because it feels good, not because that person is doing something good in return to us, but it is because that the Lord has taught us how to love.

This term was used as a salutation. When you were first greeting someone, rejoice. Or as they were parting from you, instead of farewell, think about that, farewell, rejoice. In other words, as you leave, I hope you go about in a glad, calm, happy, peaceful manner. I hope you can go about today rejoicing. Now think about the way God taught us in this description of love. He teaches us that if we truly are loving people, what we do not rejoice in. In other words, we will not look at iniquity and say, oh, cheerful calmness. I'm glad that that is in my life. I'm glad that I can offer this to you. I've got a calmness about this, what? Iniquity. Well, iniquity is injustice, immorality, unrighteousness, wrongdoing. That's why so oftentimes it's just easy to understand that it's another term for sin. And so, what is love? He would say this is what it is not. It does not rejoice. It does not have a calm and welcoming and cheerfulness toward unrighteousness, iniquity in any relationship. You know what's beautiful about Scripture? It's about the time you think, but what does that really mean? Like, I understand rejoicing, and I understand rejoicing not in iniquity to some degree, but how does that really apply to relationships? Because really, that's the context of 1 Corinthians 13 is especially how we love each other. Now, we know the first and greatest commandment is love God. And we know that there's so much here to learn that could be applied in that direction. But 1 Corinthians 13 is laid out so much in our relationship to others. And so you say, all right, I can understand more of rejoicing is not in iniquity as I think about my relationship with God. But how does that affect my relationship with people? Some of you probably already thought about it. There's a passage in the Bible that Paul writes that just takes this and for about three or four verses just runs with it. We don't have a slide here, but if you will this morning, I'd invite you to turn to Romans the 13th chapter. In Romans the 13th chapter, he gives us great insight about not rejoicing in iniquity. You remember the end of the 12th chapter we've referred to many times about not being overcome evil with evil and not to return our own vengeance. And in 18 he even talks about if it's possible to live peacefully with all men. In other words, we can do our part to offer this unconditional love, but it doesn't mean that others are going to return it. And so we may not always create peace. There's just so much that's said about relationships. And in the 13th chapter he speaks about a relationship submitting to government. But then in the 8th verse, he goes back again to a heavier emphasis toward each other. And so in verse 8, he says, owe no one anything except to love one another. Now pause there for just a moment. When he says to owe no one, that word owe is a really strong word of debt. We understand what it is to be in debt. And maybe you're here and you can say, I owe the mortgage company. I owe a loan for whatever. Well, what that means is you are obligated, that there is a payment that is due. You are under obligation. That's the word here. And so when he says, owe no one anything, in other words, he's saying you should not go around in life as far as morally and just or because of just behavior, you should go around and there shouldn't be people saying, that person still owes me something. That person's mistreated me. That person needs to make this right. That person's never forgiven me. We shouldn't live in such a way where we're constantly owing others, except this. Here's the exception. We wake up every morning and we go through the day all day long owing, we're under obligation to offer love to everyone. It's unconditional. There's not anybody that you meet that you are not under the obligation to love them. Even the person that has injured you the deepest, your enemy,
You are under obligation.

to love them. The stranger that you meet on the street, you're under obligation to love them, to offer what is right and best toward them. Your family, your church family, your neighbor. And you say, okay, so we're to love one another. And then he's going to take this in that a little bit unusual spin. A lot of time in Scripture and a lot of time just in life, we think about what love does that's positive. But here, he's going to say, let me tell you some things that love does not do. And so let's continue reading. Verse 8, Romans 13 chapter. Oh, you're under obligation. No one anything except to love one another. For he who loves another has fulfilled the law. And he's talking about that royal law, the second greatest commandment, love your neighbors yourself. Verse 9, for the commandments. So this is how we're going to love one another. You shall not commit adultery. That's iniquity. You shall not murder. That's iniquity. You shall not steal. It's iniquity. You shall not bear false witness. Iniquity. You shall not covet. It's iniquity. If there is any other commandment, are all summed up in this saying, namely, you shall love your neighbor as yourself. That word summed up there is just what we think about in mathematics when you say, I'm going to take this listing of numbers, and instead of having them as five different numbers, I'm going to sum them up and bring them all into one number. Here is the sum of these numbers. So he lays out several sins and he says, let me tell you what love does not do. Love does not do these things. In other words, let me sum it up. Let me take all of these, and he says, and it could be a lot of other sins, and he says, let's sum it up in this. Okay, how are you going to sum up to say, don't do this, don't do this, don't do this, don't do this? He says, I can sum it up in this. Do this. Love your neighbor as yourself. Agape love covers the fact that we do not rejoice in iniquity. Let's go back to the top of that list. He throws out the example to say, here's something that love does not do. Love does not commit adultery. Why? When we rejoice, we have a calmness and an acceptance and a cheerfulness about adultery. We don't do that because we love. And the irony of that is oftentimes individuals that are engaged in adultery, they'll tell you that they are engaged in that adultery because they love someone. No. That's not love. That's not agape. That's not the highest love. It may be lust, but it's not love. Well, why do we not practice and rejoice in iniquity in relationships? He describes it very plainly. It's almost as if Paul's saying, if you haven't figured this out, let me say it as clearly as I can say it. Notice what he says in verse 10. Love does no harm to a neighbor. Therefore, and he says, now he's giving a summary again. Love is the fulfillment of the law. So he approaches this paragraph to say, let me tell you how love does not rejoice in iniquity. Here are some examples of how love does not rejoice in iniquity. And then he gives those examples and he says, do I need to give you another principle? Here's another principle. Love does no harm. We are blessed from God so that we can share that blessing with others. We are blessed to be a blessing. But the reverse of that is true. Whenever in our life we rejoice in iniquity, we are bringing harm into our life, and therefore what others will experience is the pain of our harm. I think about a guy I was talking with just the other day. He visited with us at church, just met him for the first time. We visited for a good while after services, and he said, I'm 33. My wife's 33. She walked out the other day. She fell in love with a 24-year-old man. He's standing there with his 6-year-old daughter. He said, I've told her I'd work things out. I told her I'd love to have her back and we can work through this. And she told me, I don't love you anymore. I love him now. Now, just for application of the text, notice she's saying this adultery is love. But do you hear what this man is saying?
her husband. He's not using these words, but what he is saying, this adultery is harming me. It's hurting me deeply. This beautiful little six-year-old girl, this adultery is harming her. It's not love. It's harmful. Love does not rejoice. It does have a calm and a cheerful welcoming of sin. Although this woman right now has literally a rejoicing and a calming welcoming of this adultery. And then we're reminded, when we look at this from her eyes, we're reminded of John 8:44, that Satan is the father of lies. She is believing the deception. She is rejoicing in the iniquity because of deception. And then if you're not blinded by the deception, you're over here saying, can't you see the harm? And you know what? She can honestly say, I don't see the harm. And we can stand over here and say, but it's so obvious, the harm. Well, now let's go back to that beginning. Which one is directing you? Is your life being directed from a horizontal perspective? Or is your life being directed from a vertical perspective? Are you and I learning how to love from God? Or are we experiencing feelings and obtaining our guidance from below? You ever had something stolen from you? It's frustrating, isn't it? It was yours. You paid for it. You use it. You need it. You wanted it. And you go out one morning, you go out one afternoon, and it's gone. You know what he's saying here? That's harmful. Love doesn't harm people. Covetousness will lead to harm. Love doesn't harm people. We must guard against being a harm. Do not rejoice in iniquity. But notice what it does rejoice in. It does rejoice in truth. When we think about the powerful example that we see in Scripture of rejoicing in truth, I can't help but think about the entire New Testament. And what I mean by that is, rejoicing in truth is not just as simple as saying, this book right here is true, and you and I really ought to have a cheerful welcoming of this book into acceptance. This book is beautiful. It is true. But to just simply accept the fact that it's a beautiful book of truth is to fall a huge step short. You remember that Jesus Christ came to this earth, and one of the ways in which he is identified is he is identified as truth. I'm the way, the truth, and the life. Jesus Christ was the incarnation of truth. You remember what, again, when that was further described in John, the first chapter in verse 14, that Christ became flesh, or the Word became flesh and dwelt among us. Remember that ends full of what? Grace and truth. And so what we must understand is that to accept truth and to rejoice in truth is saying ultimately that I believe that Jesus ought to be Lord, because if he's Lord, I'm submissive. He ought to be Lord of my life. I rejoice in Jesus being Lord of my life. Lord, I want to learn from you. What is the truth? And he would say, I've given you a covenant. If you love me, love me, keep my commandments. Rejoicing in truth is accepting Jesus as the one who will reign and be Lord of your life. Let me give you just a quick illustration of Scripture that I think is beautiful. How does this book begin? Turn back to Matthew, the first chapter. What's this book about? The very first verse, Matthew, the first chapter, the book of the genealogy of who? Jesus, that's the earthly name that was given to him, that man from Nazareth, Jesus of Nazareth, Jesus Christ,
That is the glorified name. That is Messiah. Where do we start learning about him? Well, he's the son of David, the son of Abraham. Just in that one verse, we learn so much about who Jesus is. He's the one that was the fulfillment of all the prophecy that was written in the Old Testament that was saying the Messiah is going to come, the Messiah is going to come. You know what? That guy that was born and grew up in Nazareth, that Jesus, you know who he is? He's the Christ. He's the son of David. He is the son of Abraham. Look, Jesus Christ is on this earth. And so you say, wow, I want to learn more about this Jesus. And so you study the Gospels and you learn about his life and you study Acts and you learn about how to come to Jesus and allow him to be your Savior. And then you read the rest of the New Testament, and the rest of the New Testament teaches people that belong to Jesus how to live waiting on Jesus' return. And so we go to Revelation, the 22nd chapter, and we go to literally the last words in the New Testament. And in verse 20 and 21 of Revelation, the 22nd chapter, the Bible closes by saying, "He who testifies to these things says, surely I am coming quickly." Amen. Even so, come. Now notice there's an additional term, there's additional name, there's additional description given here twice. Really, well, twice. Now notice this. "Even so, come who? Lord Jesus. The grace of our Lord Jesus Christ be with you all. Amen." What's been added there? Lord. When you start out in the New Testament, at the very beginning, who is he? He is Jesus Christ. If you study through and obey the New Testament, who does he become by the time you get to the end? Our Lord. Yes, he's still Jesus of Nazareth. Yes, he is Christ Messiah. But the question is, when you study through this covenant, does he become your Lord? Is he the one that is governing and reigning in your life so that every day you're living, walking step in step with Jesus? If that's the case, we would all rejoice in truth. How would that change all of our daily relationships if we were rejoicing in truth in that way? Turn with me, if you will, to 2 Thessalonians, the second chapter. And as we start bringing these two points to a conclusion this morning, I want you to see a passage that addresses both of these, the dangers of rejoicing in iniquity and the beauty of rejoicing in truth. And we're going to see that same kind of language about when we don't rejoice in truth, we're going to start believing lies. When we do rejoice in truth, how it blesses our relationship with God, but then also how it blesses our opportunity to live out truth. This is what he says in 2 Thessalonians 2 chapter, verse 9, 10, 11, 12. "The coming of the lawless one is according to the working of Satan with all power, signs, and lying wonders, and with all unrighteousness, deception among those who perish." Because why? Notice he said because. He's saying, I want to tell you why this is happening to those that are perishing. "Because they did not receive the love of the truth." They didn't rejoice in truth. They didn't pursue truth. They did not love the truth that they might be saved. "And for this reason, God will send them strong delusions." In other words, God will allow our heart to be hardened if we do not love truth. He will allow us to believe lies if we do not love truth. "For this reason, God will send them strong delusions that they should believe the lie, that they all may be condemned who did not believe the truth, but had" what? "Pleasure in unrighteousness." Those that rejoiced in iniquity, what happened? They started believing lies. They started believing, having delusional understandings. What did it eventually lead to in the relationship with God? They were lost. But when we take this and apply it back to 1 Corinthians 13 or Romans 8, what else do you think happened to these people? We know for certain this kind of belief system, they went around and harmed other people. Because when we do not rejoice in truth, we will bring pain and suffering even in the lives of others. And yet if we do believe truth, we rejoice in truth, we have the opportunity to receive that blessing and to be that blessing.
I'd like for us to close this session and these sessions about love, if you will, by looking at Ephesians, the third chapter, and I'd like for us to read Paul's prayer and close in prayer. I know that Paul's prayer is not only about love, but I want you to think especially this morning about Paul's prayer for the church and this middle portion of this prayer, how strongly it conveys his desire of love. And as we do this, I just want to ask you, how often do you pray for your congregation to love and to be filled with love? How often do you pray for your physical family that spiritually they would be filled with love? How often do you pray like this for yourself? Verse 14, for this reason I bow my knees to the Father of the Lord Jesus Christ. He's saying, this is what I pray for. This is why I bow my knees. For whom the whole family in the heaven and earth is named, that he would grant you according to the riches of his glory to be strengthened with might through his Spirit in the inner man, that Christ may dwell in your hearts through faith, that you, being rooted and grounded in love, may be able to comprehend with all the saints what is the width, the length, the depth, the height, to know the love of Christ, which passes knowledge, that you may be filled with the fullness of God, to know now to him who is able to do exceedingly abundantly above all that we might ask or think, according to the power that works in us, to him be glory in the church by Christ Jesus to all generations forever. Amen. Let's bow. Our most gracious God, we thank you so much for loving us. And God, our prayer is that we could comprehend to a much greater degree Christ's love for us. We know, God, that he's the perfect example, and the love that he offers us is the greatest blessing that we've ever received. And God, so that we can love others, so that we can be rooted and grounded in love, we pray that we can even grow more so to understand the depth and the height and the width and the length of this love. God, our prayer is that we will truly, unconditionally love others because you have taught us and we have allowed you to be the Lord of our life. We surrender all, and it's through your Son's name we pray. Amen.

0: Thank you for tuning in to our Bible study program entitled Christ Mind in You, Philippians 2:5. This program is brought to you by Nathan Church of Christ in Nathan, Arkansas.
1: Greetings, friends, and welcome to our Bible study program we call Christ Mind in You. A word of explanation, Philippians 2:5 said, Let this mind be in you, which was also in Christ Jesus. Paul is encouraging the Philippian Christians to do that, and the way we do that is by reading his book, the Bible, the New Testament in particular, his new law. As we take that mind into our mind and hearts, then we're letting Christ's mind to be in us. If we'll only then let it guide us and we will obey it, we will be pleasing to him. I'm Gene Jester. I preach in Southwest Arkansas at Nathan Church of Christ, who helps sponsor this program. Also, Saratoga Southside Church of Christ, and I teach and preach some at McCaskill Church of Christ. It certainly is a joy to be with you whenever we can study God's Word. Let's go to God in prayer before we go into our study. Our loving God in heaven, please accept our gratitude for this opportunity to read and study your book, Holy Book, the Bible. Help me to accurately teach and all our hearers to learn more of your Word. We pray that your will be done on earth even as it is in heaven. We thank you for Jesus and his blood-bought church, of which I'm a member. We pray for all lost souls to hear your Word and obey it and become Christians. Help us to continue to love our children and parents, and as well as the Church of Christ and all mankind. Bless teachers of truth and defeat those who are teaching error. Bless our homes, marriages, and our children. Bless the Church of Christ and save us in the judgment day, we pray. In Jesus' holy name, amen. We want to continue today in our study from 2 Timothy chapter 3. This know also that in the last days perilous times shall come. Grievous times, difficult times, times of stress. And Paul then lists, 20-something conditions of heart, which actually all represent sinful conditions that will be found in some men's lives. Now, he didn't say everybody would have every one of these or everybody would even have one of these, but you and I have lived long enough that we know we've seen some of these things and we don't want them in our lives. Like verse 2, lovers of their own selves, covetous, boasters, proud, blasphemers, disobedient to parents, unthankful, unholy. Today we're on this number, verse 3, without natural affection. This is number 9 on the list, without natural affection. Now what does that mean? ESV says heartless. King James, American Standard uses the word without natural affection. Many years ago when I was a teenage boy and reading my Bible, I thought that's probably talking about insincere people. People don't mean what they're saying when they talk sweet or kind to you. But you know, I was probably wrong there. I think it's a different meaning. That's still true. We need to be sincere in our affection. We need to mean what we say when we say something good and kind and loving towards someone. But at the same time, I don't think this is talking about being a pretender. Then I also came to think later on that maybe this without natural affection was talking about homosexuals. That is, because Paul says in Romans 1 that it's against nature to commit those sins. And therefore, I thought maybe he's talking about thinking sexually towards someone of the same gender. But it's not talking about that either, I don't think. I really believe the best meaning is without natural affection is missing out on Sturgis love. That is love for your family, your kinfolks. Love for mothers, love for daddies, love for children, love for cousins and uncles and aunts, and love for parents and grandparents and grandchildren, this kind of thing. And you know, I'm glad to say that most people I have known, I really believe, love their children. Most children love their parents and grandparents. And we grandparents really do love our grandchildren. I have 10 of them and one great-grandchild. And I know how it feels to have precious children. I have 3, my wife and I, and those 10 grandchildren and one great-grandchild. And I tell you, it's easier for me to love them. But I've dealt with a lot of folks in the school world, being a public school teacher and a counselor and a superintendent in a 30-year span there. I had a lot of Bible schools and studied the Bible with a lot of people in the Church of Christ and my neighbors and friends. And I have not found many people that did not love their children, or many children that I did not think loved their parents like they should. But it's possible. It is possible not to do that, not have that natural affection. And that's not a good condition to get in. Brother Wayne Jackson says that this word meant a bizarre antisocial personality who seems repulsed at normal affectionate relationships. My mother was always a loving person, and I naturally loved everyone, and I've tried as a grown man, as a preacher, not to be one who hugged the ladies too much, but the point is I naturally don't want to hug people. That's just my nature. And it was not hard for me to be affectionate to people. I've seen people who seem to be more distant. It's more difficult for them to show their affection and their love. But those who don't love have the natural affection for their parents. They may not come on as sweet and kind as some other, but those who really still love their parents by their actions, we know. Jim Shearer said, this means unloving as a parent for a child or a child for a parent or other family relationships. So lack of natural love for kinfolks, I think, is the main meaning of this. You know, in Matthew 24:12, there's a reason given why people might not love their parents or their children like they should. And I'll mention something else before I read that verse. I think in the days of drugs and liquor, things that warp the mind and the thinking and the feeling, people begin to think maybe when they're taking drugs that they forget loving their parents. They get their judgment warped and they do things they wouldn't ordinarily do. And even I've heard of even maybe people on drugs hurting or even killing their parents or grandparents. So sin can cause that. Using drugs or chemicals could cause one not to love his parents as he should or show that love. Or the other way around, parents for children. But Matthew 24:12 says, because iniquity shall abound, the love of many shall wax cold. That's another reason why I think that people do not show their love for their family like they could. Sin's all around them, and sin may have gotten in their lives or maybe some of their loved ones' lives. As a result, they get cold-hearted. The love of many waxes cold because sin abounds. So much sin. Friends and neighbors, brethren, also, do not let the fact there's hard-hearted sinners in the world cause you to lose your tender love for all mankind, all your family included, all the Church of Christ, and the God of heaven, Jesus Christ, his Son, the Holy Spirit. Love the brotherhood. Love all men. Peter says in 1 Peter 2:17, I might mention that again later on, he says there, honor all men, fear God, love the brotherhood, honor the king. I believe it's honor all men, love the brotherhood, fear God, and honor all men. So you honor the king, you honor all men, you love the church dearly, and you respect and reverence with reverential awe toward God. Love the brotherhood. Love your kinfolks also. You know, there's a scripture we need to look at, and that is in Matthew 10. Even though we love our family, we must love Jesus Christ more than anyone else. In fact, I think Christ uses this example because he knows it's normal and natural for us to love our family more than anyone else. Love our mothers and daddies and husbands and wives and children and grandchildren. And he's saying, but love me more than anyone else. Put my way first. My word must be authority. He says in Matthew 10:34-38, think not that I'm come to send peace on earth. I'm not come to send peace, but a sword. Even though he's called the Prince of Peace in Isaiah 9:6, and he says in John 15, at the end of that great allegory, the vine, the branches, and the husbandman, these things I've spoken to you that, now he talks about joy there. My joy might remain in you, and your joy might be full, but over in John 14:27, he says, my peace I leave with you. Peace I leave with you. My peace I give unto you. Not as the world gives. Give I unto you. Let not your heart be troubled, neither let it be afraid. Jesus gives us peace. He wants us to have joy. But at the same time, he said, you got to love me more than anyone else. Love my word more than anything else. He said, I'm not come to send peace on earth, but I came to send peace, not peace, but a sword. Verse 35, I'm come to set a man at variance against his father, the daughter against her mother, the daughter-in-law against her mother-in-law, and a man's foes shall be they of his own household. He that loveth father or mother more than me is not worthy of me. He that loveth son or daughter more than me is not worthy of me. And he that taketh not his cross and followeth after me is not worthy of me. Even though we're to love our wives, our husbands, our children, our parents, our grandparents, our all the kinfolks dearly, we're still to love Jesus more. We're to love him. We're to love God more than anyone in the world, anything else in the world, including the Son of God, God the Son, Jesus Christ, our Lord and Savior. And so if we follow his will, there's going to be some variance sometimes among the family, where you've got one person following Christ's word, maybe becomes a member of the blood-bought Church of Christ, over here someone else that doesn't. And they get upset with this guy that did. And so there's a little bit of difference, but feeling comes along there. And we've got to love the Lord. He said, more than we do father or mother, son or daughter. Otherwise, we're not worthy of the Lord. If we're not willing to take our cross and carry our own cross daily, as Luke 9:23 says, and follow him, we're not worthy of him. You know, one time there was a young man, he's a teenage boy. In fact, I taught him in school in Southwest Arkansas in biology and social studies and other classes, a high school boy. And he had been coming to worship all those years with his mother and sisters. The daddy did not come. The daddy was of another religious persuasion, quite a high-tempered man, I think. And that young boy responded to the gospel one night as an invitation was offered. And they went over to the beautiful little creek. I baptized people in that creek myself. It wasn't this boy, but I baptized others. A very clear water creek called the Saline Creek in Southwest Arkansas. In fact, I baptized some people one Sunday right after services on a warm spring day, and I saw beautiful little bass fish swimming by me. And now I even though I love to see fish, I was happy to see that man, that woman, those other people that I put on the water in a barrel, raised them up with Christ to walk a new life, immersed for remission of sins into the Church of Christ. That thrilled me more. But you know, I love fishing. And when I see those bass swim by, I get another urge too, to throw the right bait to one. And Mr. Greg here and I have a hard time getting them to hit the bait sometimes. It's a lot of joy to try, isn't it, Greg? It is fun to try. But anyway, that day, that young boy went to that same place to be baptized that night. They tell me I wasn't there. When he got home and was going to be baptized, his daddy found out and said, "No, you're not. Y'all not going to ride over in my truck to baptize. You be baptized in the Church of Christ." So you know what that boy did? He ran through the woods. He knew a trail that led over to that Saline Creek, and he ran through the woods to that baptizing spot on the highway. He was baptized that night. That's called loving Jesus more than father or mother. You have to do what the Lord says do. You cannot let even a parent stop you from doing what the Lord says do. You got to obey Jesus if you're going to please him and go to heaven. So I thought I might tell you about that story because it might encourage you, if you need to be a Christian somewhere, you're listening to me, to be baptized. You know, there's a passage in Mark 10 I want to connect with this, along this same line of giving Christ and his gospel primary devotion and observance and authority. And I'm going to look over with you to Mark chapter 10, because he's going to be talking about following him, Jesus is, to his apostles. And he's going to tell them that you have to love me more and put me first. "Verily I say unto you, there's no man that has left house or brethren or sisters or father or mother or wife or children or lands for my sake and the gospel's, but that he shall receive 100-fold now in this time, houses and brethren and sisters and mothers and children and lands with persecutions, and the world to come, eternal life." Now think about that. Christ is answering Peter's comment about, "We've left all and followed you." Then he said, there's no one who's left houses or lands, the things, the most valuable things. Usually we think about our house and our land. A lot of work on that land. God's blessed my wife and I with several acres. And I tell you what, a lot of work to keep it going, keeping the thorns and thistles from taking over on a cattle farm or a garden. But it's a joy. God's earth is beautiful. He also said here, left houses or lands, brothers, sisters, fathers, mothers, wives, children, for my sake, Jesus is saying, and the gospels. Friends, it's important to put the gospel. That's how we learn to please Jesus, by obeying his gospel, his word. He said, you do that, you receive 100-fold here of all these things, including houses and lands, as well as family blessings, and the world to come, eternal life. Friends, Christianity pays. It's worth it. It's the only way to live. So put Christ first. Love him. Love your family. Natural affection. Our time's about up. We thank you for listening and watching. We pray you'll tune in next week, same time, same session, through Christ's mind.

0: Hello, my name is Griffin Collins, and I have an exciting announcement. We will begin releasing a weekly devotional on Facebook titled Matters That Matter. In these weekly devotionals, we will discuss topics that are important and specific to the Lord's church today. What does the Bible say about trusting others? Am I required to be faithful as a Christian? I pray that you will follow along with us as we explore matters that matter today.
1: Let's make the most of a minute. I understand that once on the Mike Douglas show, some award-winning bodybuilders were guests. They were awesome. They stretched their arms and legs in every imaginable direction to flex every inch of rippling, solid as a rock muscle. Then came the kicker. Mike asked one of them what he did with his muscle. The Hulk-like man hit a flex stance. No, said Douglas. I mean, what do you use these muscles for? Again, the man hit the stance. You see, that's what the power was used for show. Sometimes we Christians may have this same type of problem. We may think that this lifestyle is better explained than actually lived. Some in Jesus' day were this way. While thinking of them, Jesus said, "Except your righteousness shall exceed the righteousness of the scribes and Pharisees, you shall in no wise enter into the kingdom of heaven." Let's don't just talk Christianity. Let's live it. I'm Glenn Colley, hoping you make the most of your minutes.
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2: Are children tainted by original sin? 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
3: 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Clark.
2: Hello and welcome to Counterpoint. I'm Mike Hickson, and today with me, as always, B.J. Clark. B.J., it's always a pleasure to sit down and study the Bible with you.
4: Thank you, Mike. I enjoy it also.
2: B.J., we strive to the best of our ability to provide biblical answers to common problems and even religious doctrines that are so prevalent in our world today. One of the things that we want to do in our study today is to address some of the very prominent denominational doctrines that are rampant in the religious world. And I guess probably the first place to begin is the assertion by some that children today are born in sin. Now, this is not something new, but it's been around for a long time. But, B.J., how do you counter this kind of thinking with the Bible? Because there are many people that really sincerely believe children are born sinners.
4: Mm-hmm. Mike, I'd like to first point out that we have every right, in fact, an obligation to examine denominational doctrines. You remember that Jesus said, "Beware of false prophets which have come into the world," and they don't always look like they're teaching error. There is the outer appearance of truthfulness, but when you look inside, you see the problem, Matthew 7:15. And John said, "Don't believe every spirit, but try the spirits whether they be of God." Why? Because many false prophets have gone out into the world, 1 John 4:1. Now, if that was true then, it's still true today, and this doctrine that you've mentioned is just one of many denominational doctrines that has been propagated and believed by individuals. And of course, as we've tried to do with everything that we've talked about on this broadcast or program, we've always tried to say, well, we counter it with the Bible. Sure. And you remember in Deuteronomy 24:16, there's a principle stated that tells us that every man shall be put to death for his own sin. And the Bible also makes it clear in Ezekiel 18 and verse 4 and verse 20, the soul that sinneth, it shall die. But then verse 20 says, the son shall not bear the iniquity of the father. Mm-hmm. The righteousness of the righteous shall be upon him. The wickedness of the wicked shall be upon him. Meaning that children, according to Scripture, do not inherit a sinful nature from their parents. They're not born sinful. And thus, they have no need to be baptized, mm-hmm. because baptism is for the remission of sins, Acts 2:38. Children aren't sinners, according to these verses. 1 John 3:4 says that sin is a transgression of the law. Now, what law of God do babies transgress by being born into this world? They haven't violated any law of God. There's not something that they're supposed to do that they haven't done, because according to Scripture, children don't even know their left hand from their right hand, and thus they don't know the difference between right and wrong and are not accountable. So there's no need to baptize them. There's no authority to baptize them. Mm-hmm. And sprinkling was never a part of the practice of early Christians or any faithful child of God anywhere at any time.
2: Okay, well, that was one of the questions that we did want to address, having to do with sprinkling or pouring. And the biblical mode of baptism is immersion,
4: right,
2: in water, a submersion in water. And I think also when you look at the New Testament, you'll see that people who were baptized, they had the capability of, I guess the word I'm looking for is assimilating information, knowledge.
4: Right.
2: Jesus said, "He that believeth and is baptized,"
4: right,
2: an infant doesn't have the mental ability to
4: exactly,
2: believe. And
4: exactly
2: so,
4: right,
2: so there is a need on the part of the candidate to acquire certain truths. For example, in Romans chapter 6, Paul said that you obeyed from the heart,
4: yeah,
2: that form of doctrine delivered unto you.
4: Right.
2: You know, B.J., in talking about some of the very prevalent denominational doctrines in our world, I think about In Matthew chapter 19, Jesus was asked the question, is it lawful for a man to put away his wife for every cause? And he said, have you not read? And then to the Sadducees with regard to the resurrection, he said, you do err not knowing the scriptures. Is it not the case that many people base their belief on things which do not originate in scripture? And the reason is they've never read the Bible.
4: Right.
2: And so thus they err.
4: And that's why Jesus said in the Sermon on the Mount six times, you have heard that it has been said, but I say unto you. And so a lot of people's religious views are based upon hearsay, what they've heard someone say. They've heard someone say that we should baptize babies, so they think that's all right. They've heard someone say that sprinkling is an acceptable form of baptism, and yet we know that John 3:23 says that John was baptizing in Enon near to Salem. Why? Because there was much water there. He obviously chose a spot where there was much water. You don't need much water to sprinkle. You don't need much water to pour. You do need much water to immerse. And since baptism is a burial, Romans 6:4, and since it is a burial, Colossians 2:12, since it is a going down into the water and coming up out of the water, Matthew chapter 3 and Acts chapter 8, verses 35 and following, the hearsay is obliterated by the actual say-so of Scripture. And since the Scriptures say that one is buried with him in baptism and that there's much water needed and that it's going down into the water and coming up out of the water, that ought to eliminate any hearsay.
2: Well, you know, that's exactly right. You know, a lot of times we'll hear people say, I wouldn't trade what I feel in my heart for a stack of Bibles or something, you know, to that effect. And yet Jesus said, he that rejecteth me and receiveth not my word hath one that judgeth him. The words that I have spoken, the same shall judge him in the last day. So people really need to spend some time reading and studying and meditating on the Word of God, because after all, it's going to meet all of us on the day of judgment.
4: The Bible says in Proverbs 3:5, trust in the Lord with all thine heart and lean not to thine own understanding. Same book says in chapter 28, verse 26, he that trusteth in his own heart is saved? No. He that trusteth in his own heart is a fool.
2: Right.
4: Those are the words of God. I'm not calling someone a fool based on my human wisdom. I'm referring to the wisdom of Holy Scripture, which says if you trust in your own heart as the source of what's right and what's wrong, that is going to lead you down a path to death. That's why Proverbs also says there's a way that seems right to a man, but the end is death, Proverbs 14:12. Then Proverbs 16:25 says there's a way that seems right to a man, but the end of that way is death. And you say, well, wait a minute, that's the same thing within two chapters. Why would

0: role in the church, and we all certainly understand and appreciate the fact that there are many things that women have the opportunity to do, but there are some things that they are prohibited right. from doing based on 1 Timothy chapter 2. And so in his discussion with his mother, he simply turned to, I think, 1 Timothy chapter 2 and let her read what God's Word had to say about the matter. And I think she was shocked.
1: Yes.
0: She did not know that this is what the Word of God says. And I just think about all of the sincere, honest people in the world today that are engaging in religious practices, and yet they do not know that the Word of God says, this is wrong.
1: Right.
0: This is wrong.
1: Right.
0: And so I think it should be a wake-up call to people.
1: Absolutely. That's why this program is just one more method of carrying out the Great Commission, which is to go preach and teach the gospel to the whole world. We're trying to educate people everywhere that we possibly can about what the Scriptures say. And if we're taking human doctrines and countering them with Scripture, where's the weight? You know, if you have a scale and you have human doctrine here and you have God's Word here, then certainly God's Word weighs more. It ought to weigh more in the minds and hearts of men and women.
0: Well, that's right. You know, Jesus talked about having a good and honest heart.
1: Right.
0: And I think, you know, if we're going to be receptive to divine truth, then we have to be honest people.
1: Yes.
0: You know, a lot of times, we have difficulty admitting this, but we're just dishonest.
1: True.
0: You know, we say, well, that may be what it says. I don't like it, and I'm not going to honor it. I remember years ago talking to a gentleman that had the opportunity to study with a man, and they were talking about the subject of baptism. And so he went to 1 Peter chapter 3, verse 21, and he said, now I want you to read this passage, and then just tell me what you think it says. He says, well, it says baptism saves. But then he qualified that by saying, but that's not what I believe.
1: Right. As if that makes a difference, right.
0: And so, you know, I mean, again, you know, the question, you know, what are you going to follow what you
1: right,
0: believe, what
1: right.
0: you think?
1: I studied with a girl years ago and taught her how to become just a Christian, and she was so excited. She obeyed the gospel. Then she went to her sister, and she said, I want to study with you and show you what I've learned. Her sister's response was, I won't study with you because I'm afraid of what I might learn. Now, what does that tell you? That's someone that is, according to 2 Peter 3, willingly ignorant. There mm-hmm. are people who are not knowledgeable in the Scriptures because they choose to be. They're
0: right.
1: willingly ignorant.
0: You know, and I think that there are some people that, you know, they have the syndrome, they want to duck their head in the sand.
1: Yeah.
0: They
1: yeah.
0: don't want to know, as you mm-hmm. said. They're just willingly ignorant. What about, D.J., this idea of never falling from grace, another very prominent religious doctrine among some, and the idea is that if you become a Christian, you can never do anything to fall from grace. And let me just read a passage of Scripture that I think is often used as proof text for this. In John chapter 10, Jesus said, my sheep hear my voice, and I know them, and they follow me, and I give unto them eternal life, and they shall never perish. And then he says, neither shall any man pluck them out of my hand. My Father, which gave them me, is greater than all, and no man is able to pluck them out of my Father's hand. How do you deal with that, BJ?
1: Context, context, context. We say it all the time. It is the key to understanding what Jesus says in verse 28. I've heard people on the radio preach on this very doctrine. Isolate John 10, 28 and 29 as if it is disconnected from verse 27, which leads right into it, wherein Jesus said, my sheep hear my voice, and I know them, and they follow me. The sheep of whom Jesus is speaking are those who, number one, hear his voice, and number two, follow him. Mm-hmm. I give unto them eternal life, and they shall never perish. Whom? Who are we talking about? The sheep that hear the voice of Christ and never stop following him are the sheep that are given eternal life, who will never perish and who will never be plucked out of the Father's hand. Satan doesn't have enough power with all of his demon angels to pluck an obedient child of God out of the safety of God's hand.
0: That's right.
1: But if a sheep quits hearing the voice of Christ and quits following, they are not the sheep that have been promised what's promised in verses 28 and 29. And so it's simply a fabrication or just an ignorance of what

0: Jesus says, when someone goes to verses 28 and 29 of John 10 and says, all sheep are promised eternal life no matter what they do, that's not what Jesus said. He's talking about the sheep that hear his voice and follow. And that's what we need to keep in mind.
1: You know, BJ, I think about in times past, some of the traveling that I've done, and I've had the opportunity to visit a lot of different cities around the country. And one of the things that that I had to become acquainted with was using a map. And I found out if I followed the map, then I could just about always get to my destination if I would make sure that I'm following exactly what the map says. Well, the psalmist said, thy word is a lamp unto my feet and a light unto my pathway.
0: Right.
1: God's word is a map, if you please, that enables us to get from earth to heaven. Now, if I'm on the road and I lay my map aside and I say, well, you know, I think I know how to get to this destination, mm-hmm. or I think if I'll take a turn here or there, I'll get to where I'm wanting
0: right,
1: to go.
0: Right.
1: Chances are I'm going to get lost.
0: That's true.
1: So what do I have to do? I have to follow the map.
0: Absolutely.
1: And I think in this same context, if we follow the teaching of the Son of God, we're going to get to our destination, which ultimately is heaven.
0: Right.
1: Paul said, our citizenship is in heaven, whence also we wait for a Savior. But if we lay aside the Word of God, as you know,
0: mm-hmm.
1: then we're destined to fail.
0: You just mentioned Psalm 119, verse 105. Through thy precepts I get understanding, therefore I hate every false way, is the verse which precedes that, Psalm 119, verse 104. Now think about what that's saying. Through thy precepts I get understanding, therefore I hate every false way. Now think about that with me for just a moment. If we get understanding through God's word, then everything that disagrees with God's word is a doctrine that we ought to have some degree of hatred for. Not for the teachers, for the people who believe it. We love all sinners, but we hate the sin. We love men, but we hate the false teaching that's done by men. Mm-hmm. And that needs to be kept before us.
1: Well, that's right. Matter of fact, I was listening to a lesson by Brother Winfred Claiborne, and he was talking about, in one of his radio broadcasts, he had mentioned a well-known preacher and internationally known, and he said, you know, basically he said, the guy's a fraud.
0: Mm-hmm.
1: And he claims to have the ability to perform the miraculous and et cetera. And he said he received a letter from a lady that said he was spewing forth hate speech.
0: Right.
1: And he said, well, he said, I don't hate the person. He said, what I detest, what I hate, is the false doctrine that they're teaching. And I think that's all we're saying,
0: right,
1: is we need to stay with the book. Because as we well know, God loves the sinner, he just loathes the sin.
0: Mm-hmm.
1: BJ, some people claim that God speaks to them directly today, and they have the idea that God is communicating to them separate and apart from his word. Mm-hmm. How do you counter this with the Bible?
0: From a practical standpoint, that opens up a Pandora's box of anyone believing anything they want to believe, because they could always claim, well, God told me that this was so. And, you know, this is a situation where the Bible says clearly that God has spoken in many different ways over the years through visions, through prophets. But in these last days, Hebrews 1, 1 and 2, he's spoken unto us by his Son. And his Son is the one whose words will judge us in the last day, John 12, 48. And Jesus told his apostles that he had many things still yet to teach them, but they weren't able to bear them quite then.
1: Mm-hmm.
0: So Jesus says, I'm going to go back to heaven. I'm going to send the Holy Spirit. He will guide you apostles, into all truth. Now, since all truth was revealed by the time the last apostle laid down his pen of inspiration, and since there are no living apostles today, there's nothing left to be revealed. God doesn't need to tell me something that I need to know that's not already revealed in the book. It's been fully and completely revealed in Holy Scripture. Therefore, God doesn't need to tell me anything he's already told me.
1: So true. Very quickly, before our time is gone, you alluded to John 16:13, where Jesus said, when the Spirit of truth has come, he will guide you into all truth. And I hear preachers today taking that text and making application to people today as if the Holy Spirit is going to guide us,
0: mm-hmm.
1: separate and apart from the Word,
0: right,
1: into all truth. Is that true? And does the Holy Spirit operate directly on the heart of man?
0: we have to look again at context and say, all right, to whom is Jesus giving these statements? And the apostles are very specifically the ones who received that promise. Jesus did not promise all believers that they would receive the baptism of the Holy Spirit. He did not promise all believers that they would do certain things that were limited to first century Christians or apostles. And so it's important for us to keep in mind, the Holy Spirit doesn't need to do anything to my heart that He hasn't already accomplished through His sword. The sword of the Spirit is the Word of God, Ephesians 6:17. He can prick my heart through the avenue of His instrument, which is the Word of God. And if I'll just follow the Word of God, I'll be led by the Spirit.
1: So true. And you know, I think about this, BJ, if the Holy Spirit is guiding people into all the truth, and as Paul said in 1 Corinthians chapter 1, verse 10, we are to all speak the same thing, then it seems to me like we have some conflict.
0: Absolutely.
1: Because we know, religiously speaking, not everyone is speaking the same thing. You know, a little bit of logic and common sense goes a long way.
0: Yes.
1: And I'm afraid sometimes we throw that out the window when it comes to taking into consideration the Word of God. BJ, thank you so much for being with us today. It's always a pleasure to be with you. And we hope that what we have said today has been beneficial to you. May the Lord bless and keep you until we meet again. God bless you all.
2: My name is James Boyd. Welcome to A Burning Fire. Have you ever known anybody that just never need assistance from others about anything? Well, if such people exist, they're extremely rare. We all need help from time to time, do we not, to meet the defeat and challenges that life sometimes would destroy in us? Unfortunately, not everyone is so blessed to have someone nearby who will help. But those who will serve the Lord of heaven will never be in a situation where there is no help available. One of the blessings the child of God enjoys is the constant fellowship with God, who will always be there to help. The psalmist wrote, "The Lord will be a refuge for the oppressed, a refuge in time of trouble." Psalm 9 and verse 9. And to know this presence and attention from God, it's comforting in itself, isn't it? We never know what a day may bring forth, but whatever comes, we can know we have refuge in God. Until next time.
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4: 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The intent of this program is to present the Bible as the inspired and infallible Word of God, the complete and final authority in all religious matters. The regular speakers on this program are Eddie Kraft and Clayton Winters. 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
5: Eddie, last time we started our program by looking at something that Paul told the Ephesian elders, and as you said, it'd be the last words that he would ever say to them. And when we utter our final words to someone, and we know that they're our last words, then we tend to be very selective. And he chose the words of Jesus. It is more blessed to give than to receive. And as we talked about last time, those weren't just empty words. That was the way that Jesus lived his life.
6: And interesting, like you said, Robbie, you can search Matthew, Mark, Luke, and John all the way through, and you'll never find where those words were said. So this was something that Jesus had said to Paul himself on some occasion or another. And, of course, Paul being an apostle and an inspired man, if he said Jesus said it, he said it.
5: That's right.
6: Whether it's recorded for us or not. But I think that even adds a little more import to it. That here was something sometime in the life of Paul and his special relationship with Jesus that Jesus had said to him, it's more blessed to give than receive. That really was something he never forgot. Matter of fact, you can see that in Paul's life. That's not our purpose of this lesson, but you can see how not only did those words from Jesus stick in his memory, but he really spent his Christian life giving as well.
5: That's right. And if we learn that lesson, then it'll greatly influence the rest of our life, every aspect of our lives. It'll enrich our relationship with God. It'll enrich our relationship with our spouses, with our children, everybody that we come in contact with. If we're a giving people, then that's going to be a blessing for them, and it's going to be a blessing for us as well.
6: That's exactly right. And so today we want to continue to notice the lesson. Jesus gave. More blessed to give and receive. Did he practice what he preached? Well, last week we saw that he gave a fulfillment to prophecy. He was the fulfillment and culmination of everything the Old Testament taught. We watched Jesus as he gave a life of compassion. You're talking about a compassionate Savior. Here was a man that was moved many times with compassion. He gave a life of healing. He healed those folks with whom he came in contact with on many occasions, and raised the dead, healed their sick, gave sight to the blind. What a man that was willing to give. He gave an example. And that's what this lesson's about. We're seeing an example here, folks. We're seeing a pattern to benefit us. And we'll see. It doesn't matter what kind of giver Jesus was. If I don't follow his example, then how is that going to benefit me? We've seen Jesus give prayers to the Father, words to the Father, and then in turn take words from the Father and give them to me and you. He gave his spirit for each and every one of us, gave his body that we might have life, gave his body on that tree. Now, don't miss the import of this. When Jesus gave his body on the tree, there's a lot involved in that. The Galatian writer would say that he became a curse for us because it is written, cursed is everyone that hangeth on a tree. You see, when he gave his body and as it was hanging there on that tree, he was giving that for me and you. And he became a curse for us that we will not have to face the curse of everlasting and eternal destruction. And so, Robbie, last week we were showing how that Jesus didn't just utter words to Paul. It's more blessed to give and receive. Anybody can say that. But his life was exemplary of that. And if he had never said it, as far as those words, his life would have said, it's more blessed to give than receive.
5: That's right. And we're going to add several things to that that Jesus gave. And we finished up last week talking about his body. And we want to start this time by talking about his blood, the blood that Jesus gave. There in that discussion that Paul had with the Ephesian elders, remember he said this in verse number 28. He said, take heed to yourselves and to all the flock over which the Holy Ghost has made you overseers, to feed the church of God, which he has purchased with his own blood. Jesus gave himself for the church. He gave his own blood for it. In Luke chapter 22, when Jesus instituted the Lord's Supper, it says likewise, verse number 20, also the cup after supper he gave them to them, saying, this cup is the New Testament in my blood, which is shed for you. This blood was shed for them. And we are given this blood as a cleansing agent. The only thing that is known, that has been given, that has the ability to remit sin is the blood of Jesus. Jesus was willing to give that. How many things are there that you would be willing to give your lifeblood for? Probably not very many. Jesus gave his blood for us. Jesus also gave us a memorial by which we could remember this. We read a section of that there in Luke chapter 22. You might also notice Matthew chapter 26. There in verses 26 to 28, It says, as they were eating, Jesus took bread, and he blessed it, and he broke it. He gave it to his disciples and said, take, eat, this is my body. And he took the cup and gave thanks and gave it to them, saying, drink ye all of it. For this is my blood, the New Testament, which is shed for many for the remission of sins. Jesus gave us this memorial by which we could remember the death that he died, his body that he gave, his flesh, his blood, so that we could remember these things. How that Jesus said, it is more blessed to give than to receive. Now, Paul writes of this again in 1 Corinthians chapter 11 as he is talking to the brethren there at Corinth. And they were having some difficulty in their observance of the Lord's Supper. There had been some changes that had been made to this memorial feast. And Paul wanted to set things back in their proper order. Notice what he said there, beginning with verse number 23. He said, for I have received of the Lord that which also I had delivered unto you, that the Lord Jesus, the same night in which he was betrayed, took bread. And when he had given thanks, he brake it and said, take, eat. This is my body which is broken for you. This do in remembrance of me. After the same manner also he took the cup when he had supped, saying, this cup is the New Testament in my blood. This do ye as oft as ye drink it in remembrance of me. For as often as you eat this bread and drink this cup, you do show the Lord's death until he come. Jesus gave us a way to remember what he has done for us. In offering himself as a sacrifice for the sins of the world, giving himself as a ransom for many, Matthew 20, verse 28, Jesus also gave us a sin offering. Back in the Old Testament, they would offer burnt animal sacrifices for sins, to make atonement for sins. In Hebrews chapter 10, we're told that it's impossible for the blood of bulls and goats to take away sin. Jesus came to offer himself as the perfect sacrifice for our sins, the sacrifice that would be able to take those sins away. Notice verses 12 to 14. But this man, after he had offered one sacrifice for sins forever, sat down on the right hand of God, from henceforth expecting till his enemies be made his footstool. For by one offering he hath perfected forever them that are sanctified. Jesus gave himself as our sin offering. There's a passage in 2 Corinthians chapter 5 that I think has caused a lot of confusion for some Bible students. I know it has for me in the past. There in verse number 21, at the end of that chapter, Paul says, he that is God hath made him, that is Jesus, to be sin for us who knew no sin, that we might be made the righteousness of God in him. How did God make Jesus to be sin? Does this mean that Jesus became sinful himself when he died for the sins of the world? I don't believe that's what Paul is getting at here. If you look in the original language here at the word sin, you'll find in a number of places, especially in the book of Hebrews, the word sin stands for the idea of a sin offering, something that was offered on behalf of sin in order to make atonement for it. And that was something that was done quite a bit in the Old Testament as well. That word sin could also stand for that which made atonement for sin, the sin offering. And this makes more sense in this passage. God has given Jesus to be a sin offering for us. Even though he didn't know sin, God has offered Jesus to be a sin offering for us. What a blessing that is.
6: Oh, it is, Robbie. And like you said, when you understand that Jesus is giving here, and the reason he's giving is for me and you and for the world. It's not because he needs it. It's for us. And so truly a life of giving Jesus Christ shows that to me and you. And it really ought to, in some senses, I guess, make us all ashamed at how little we do give sometimes and sacrifice for a real cause. Some people think just being on the worship services on three times a week is the biggest sacrifice they ought to have to make.
5: That's right.
6: And it's really sad.
5: Now, there's a song we sing, you know, I gave my life for thee, what hast thou given for me? And as if we were talking with Jesus. And in that song, it talks about all the things he's given for us. And he asks in turn, what have you given for me?
6: Yeah, and that one, and that may be the same song, all of self and none of thee. You know, and then it ends up of none of self and all of thee. And that's where it ought to end up.
5: That's right.
6: And so Jesus gave for us. man, Jesus gave his body, his blood, and gave a sin offering for us. It can't get any better than this. And all of this can be summed up, I guess, in our next point. Jesus gave love. John 15:12-13. This commandment, he says, this is my commandment, that you love one another as I have loved you. Greater love hath no man than this, to lay down his life for his friends. Jesus was willing to lay his life down. So he says, a new commandment I give you, that you love one another. How? As I have loved you. That's a real battleground, isn't it? And then he goes on to say in verse 35, that by this shall all men know that you're my disciples, if you have love one for another. So this is the way they come to know that we have love one for another. Jesus loved us. God so loved the world, he gave his only begotten Son. God's Son loved the world that he gave his life for me and for you. But what else is involved in this? Jesus gave peace. Romans 5, verse 1. Therefore, being justified by faith, we have peace with God through, by the means of, our Lord Jesus Christ. You see, he wants us to have peace. In John 14:27, Jesus said, peace I leave with you. My peace I give unto you. Not as the world giveth, give I unto you. Let not your heart be troubled, and neither let it be afraid. See, Jesus said, the peace I have, that's the peace that I am leaving with you. You want to know about peace? The Bible refers to Jesus as the Prince of Peace. And that is exactly right. The Scriptures teaches us, blessed are the peacemakers. You see, we are to be like Christ. And Christ is the Prince of Peace. The Bible says he is our peace, who made both one and had broken down the middle wall of partition between us, having abolished in his flesh the enmity, even the law of commandments contained in ordinances, to make in himself of twain one new man. Now watch. So making peace. After that, he might reconcile both, that is, Jew and Gentile, unto God in one body by the cross, having slain the enmity thereby. Now watch. He came and preached peace to you that were afar off, the Gentiles, and to them that were nigh, the Jews. For through him we both have access by one Spirit unto the Father. That's Ephesians 2, verses 14 through 18. Now, what is that saying? That is simply saying that Jesus is the giver of peace. But he was also willing to give hope. 1 Peter 1, verses 3 and 4. Now watch this. Blessed be the God and Father of our Lord Jesus Christ, which according to his abundant mercy hath begotten us again unto a living, a lively hope by the resurrection of Jesus Christ from the dead, to an inheritance incorruptible, undefiled, that fadeth not away, reserved in heaven for you. You see, Jesus is our hope. Paul discusses this with the church at Thessalonica in 2 Thessalonians 2. Now, our Lord Jesus Christ himself and God, even our Father, which hath loved us and giving us everlasting consolation. And watch it, good hope through grace, comfort your hearts and establish you in every good word and work. Here is our hope, friends, that we get in Jesus Christ. And so, Robbie, when I think about eternal life, I think about heaven, I think about all of the blessings that go with this, and I think about hope being the anchor of the soul, as the Hebrew writer said. Then that hope is kind of that light at the end of the tunnel. But without Jesus and without the truth of more blessed to give than receive, we would have never had the hope that we have today and that we can present to a viewing audience, that there's hope in Jesus Christ.
5: That's right. And you know, thinking about this too, I was reminded of another song, and we don't sing it very often here, that the song is called There Is a Sea. And you know, it talks about the Sea of Galilee, how it takes all the water in from the rain and from the streams that flow into it from Lebanon and from the region of Galilee. And what's remarkable about it is it seems to give more water than it takes in. But then you've got the Dead Sea down to the south that takes all the water from the Jordan but doesn't give anything back. And it says that sea is waste and dead. There's nothing that can live in it. because it doesn't give anything. And then, of course, the final verse, what will it be for you and me? We get God's gifts, but what do we do with it? Do we give more? Do we give back to others? Or do we just take for self alone and never give anything back?
6: How would you like a name, Dead Sea?
5: Yeah.
6: You know, and like you said, the name says it all. Here's a sea, but it's dead. And the reason why it's dead, it does all the receiving and no giving.
5: That's right. That dreadful name doth e'er proclaim that sea is waste and dead. And there are a lot of people that are just like that because exactly. We never learn that it's more blessed to give than to receive. And this is something that we desperately need to learn in our lives. Another thing that Jesus gives to us is strength. We remember what Paul said in Philippians 4:13. He said, I can do all things through Christ who strengthens me. In 2 Corinthians chapter 12, Paul talked about giving as well. He talked about the fact that he was willing to give for the sake of his children, his converts. And he's recognized, even though the more abundantly I give to you, you love me, it seems less. He said, I'm willing to spend and to be spent for you. There in chapter 12, you remember Paul also tells about how he had besought the Lord three times that a thorn be removed from his flesh. We're not sure of what that thorn may have been. But the Lord gave him this response, My grace is sufficient for thee, for my strength is made perfect in weakness. The Lord was actually giving him a blessing by that thorn in the flesh, although Paul couldn't see it at first. Paul says, I will rather than glory in my infirmities, that the power of Christ may rest upon me. When I am weak, he said in verse 10, then I am strong. Jesus also has given us justification. Romans chapter 5, verse 9. Much more then, being now justified by His blood, we shall be saved from wrath through Him. We receive that justification because of the blood that Jesus gave. In Romans chapter 3, you remember in verse number 23, it says, all have sinned and come short of the glory of God. Back in verse 22, it says, there's no difference. That is, between Jew and Greek, all have sinned. All have come short of the glory of God, whether you're Jew or Gentile, no matter who you may be. Then verse 24, he said, being justified freely by His grace through the redemption that is in Christ Jesus, whom God has set forth to be a propitiation through faith in His blood, to declare His righteousness for the remission of sins that are past through the forbearance of God, to declare, I say at this time, His righteousness, that He might be just and the justifier of him which believeth in Jesus. We get that redemption through Jesus Christ. He's the one who gives it. He's also given us salvation. Did you notice that there in Romans 5, verse 9? Much more then, being now justified by His blood, we shall be saved from wrath through Him. What did Paul say in 1 Timothy chapter 1? Verse number 15, he said, this is a faithful saying and worthy of all acceptation, that Christ Jesus came into the world to save sinners, of whom I am chief. Now, howbeit, he said in verse 6, for this cause I obtained mercy, that in me first Jesus Christ might show forth all longsuffering, for a pattern, notice this, for a pattern, to them which should hereafter believe on Him, to life everlasting. What's Paul saying here? He says Christ Jesus came to this world to save sinners, to give salvation to men. He says, I'm the chief of them. And if I have obtained mercy, considering the things I have done in my lifetime, considering the wretched man that I am, as he described himself in Romans 7, he says, Christ has set me forth as a pattern of His mercy. There are a lot of people who seem to think, God just cannot forgive me for the things that I've done in my life. And to those, we would urge you to look at the life of Paul. And if you feel that God cannot forgive you for what you have done, let me tell you this, you severely underestimate the power of the blood of Jesus Christ. The blood of Jesus is able to wash away any sins that you have committed. They could wash away the stained blood that was on the hands of the Apostle Paul. And the blood of Christ can wash away the sins that you have in your life as well. Jesus came to give us salvation. Ephesians 5:23, Paul said, Christ is the head of the church, and He is the Savior of the body. Jesus also gave us a number of other things without which we could never be saved. One of those is grace.
6: You know, Robbie, like you say, grace kind of sums up, it's what we call in hermeneutics a synecdoche, the part for the whole. But grace, that one word really says it all. You know, it involves everything that God has done and everything that man can do to attain that salvation. And that's a beautiful thing. And without it, we could not be saved. I've oftentimes said God could have said to Adam and Eve, that's it. No more grace for you. He could have said to the old world, not only were they destroyed, but he could have said to Noah and his family once they sinned after the fact, that's it for you. You know, and I love the passage in Ecclesiastes that says that God's grace and God's blessings are renewed every day. And we need them every day.
5: We do.
6: And it'd be awful if God said, okay, A.D., and you and Robbie, I'm going to bless you all till tomorrow afternoon at 3 o'clock, and then I'm never blessing you again. His blessings are renewed every day.
5: That's right.
6: And that's how often we need those. And we need God's grace every day. Romans 5, 1 and 2, we have peace with God through our Lord Jesus Christ, by whom also we have access by faith into this grace. In chapter 1 of the book of John, you recall that he says the law is given by Moses. Grace and truth came by Jesus Christ. And in 1 Corinthians chapter 1, grace be unto you and peace from God our Father and from the Lord Jesus Christ. I thank my God always on behalf of the grace of God which is given you by Jesus Christ. And he gives obedience. Hebrews 2, 8. The Bible says he was found in the fashion as of a man. He humbled himself, became obedient unto death, even the death of the cross. Robbie had alluded to a passage in Hebrews 5, 8, 9, which says, he became the author of eternal salvation unto all them that obey him. And so, Robbie, we obey him, and we receive the benefits of the fact that he obeyed the Father. When he came into this world, he was submissive to the Father, leaving us an example that we must be submissive. So if we want to be what we ought to be, we got to obey God as well.
5: That's right. And that's, you know, Paul's point there in Philippians 2. Let this mind be in you, which was in Christ Jesus our Lord. If he humbled himself and was obedient to God, then we need to do the same. So he's given us this example. And he has also given us a plan to follow, a plan of salvation. A way that leads to eternal life. Jesus said, straight is the gate, narrow is the way that leads to life. Few there be that find it. And we always like to give this plan before we bring our lessons to a close here each week. And that plan is very simple. And yet men have tried to change it. They've tried to manipulate it. And yet there's no need to change God's plan. God's plan is perfect just the way that Jesus gave it. Jesus said that we must believe that He is the Son of God, if we wish to have everlasting life. In John 8, verse 24, he taught that. Luke 13, 3, he was talking about some people that had perished. There were some Galileans whose blood Pilate had mingled with their sacrifices and when they came to worship in Jerusalem. Jesus said, do you think it's because of their sins, because they were sinners above all the Galileans, that this happened to them? I tell you, nay. But except you repent, you shall all likewise perish. We need to confess the name of Jesus Christ before men. Matthew chapter 10, verse 32, Jesus promised there, if you'll confess me before men, I'll confess you before the Father. Timothy had made a good confession. Paul talked about that in his first letter that he wrote to this young gospel preacher. We need to be willing to make that good confession. And we need to make that confession every day that we live our lives by the way that we talk to others and the way that we act. We need to be baptized in the name of Jesus Christ. We'll have our sins then washed away in His blood. Acts 2:38 teaches this. Romans 6, 3 and 4. We need then to be faithful unto death. And then there is something else we want to talk about before we bring this lesson to a close today. And that's what Jesus will give. Jesus will give a reward to those that are faithful to Him. In 2 Timothy chapter 4, verse 8, Paul near the end of his life said to Timothy, henceforth there is laid up for me a crown of righteousness, which the Lord, the righteous judge, shall give me at that day, and not to me only, but unto all them that love His appearing. In Revelation 2, verse 10, fear none of those things which thou shalt suffer. Behold, the devil shall cast some of you into prison, that you may be tried, and ye shall have tribulation 10 days. Be thou faithful unto death, and I will give thee a crown of life. The Lord isn't finished blessing us yet. The Lord isn't finished giving just yet. In Revelation 22, verses 12 and 13, Jesus said, behold, I come quickly. My reward is with me, to give every man according to his work, as his work shall be. I am Alpha and Omega, the beginning and the end, the first and the last. Jesus still has plenty to give. So we've seen the things that Jesus has given. He has given fulfillment to Old Testament prophecy. He has given compassion. He has given healing to the multitudes. He has given us an example to follow. Prayers that He offered to the Father, and also words that He received from the Father that He has given to man. He gave His Spirit. He gave His body, His blood. He gave us a memorial by which we can remember these things that He has given. He gave us an offering for our sins. He gave us love, peace, hope. He gave us strength and justification, salvation from our sins, and a plan to follow by which we may obtain that salvation, by which we may have access into that grace by faith, the faith wherein we stand. He has given us obedience, and He will give us a reward if we'll be faithful to Him. He's given us the keys also, we might add, to the kingdom of heaven, Matthew 16, verse 19. He gave light to the world, and He will give us light, Ephesians 5, verse 14. He gives us eternal life, John 10, 28. And remember the words of Jesus in Matthew 11, verse 28, "Come unto me, all ye that labor and are heavy laden, and I will give you rest." In Romans 8, verse 31, Paul says, "What shall we say then to these things? If God be for us, who can be against us? He that spared not His own Son, but delivered Him up for us all, how shall He not with Him also freely give us all things?" Jesus didn't just say it is more blessed to give than to receive. He lived it. We need to live it as well. Jesus said in Matthew 10, verse 8, "Freely you've received, freely give." We hope that we will learn this lesson and that you'll be with us again on Biblical Viewpoints.
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0: It's 73 degrees.
2: Good day, ladies and gentlemen. 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I'm Roger Johnson, minister of the congregation, and it's always a pleasure to have you with us, and we hope indeed that our study of God's Word has proven to be beneficial to you and will help you in your daily walk with the Lord. 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And we're thankful to have this opportunity and thankful for this TV station in allowing us to broadcast the program on their particular station. There's one thing that we try to do in this program, and that is to promote further Bible study. And one way in which we do that is by offering a free Bible correspondence course to those who request it. 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But rather, we offer this course free to you. There's no obligation either. And we're just delighted to send it to you if you have a desire to study the Bible on a little bit deeper way. God's Will Made Simple. And this is a 13-lesson course. And you can take the course in the privacy of your home. You may request it by writing to us at the Edgewood Church of Christ, 4102 Macon Road, Columbus, Georgia, 31907. Or you may call us at 706-561-3793. We'd be delighted to send it to you. Oh, and by the way, we do have a website. And you can access the website by getting on your computer and putting the address in, www.edgewoodcofc.org. And there are many Bible study tools that are available for you on that particular website. We're just delighted to make these opportunities available to you. We'll be back in just a moment, and we'll turn to the book of 1 Corinthians, chapter 6, and we'll begin our study of the Word of God in just a moment.
3: Bereans were more noble than those in Thessalonica, in that they received the word with all readiness of the mind, examining the scriptures daily, whether these things were so. Perceptions is brought to you by the Edgewood Church of Christ in Columbus, Georgia, as an effort to promote more Bible study and to urge people to live their lives according to its teaching.
2: In 1 Corinthians chapter 6, verses 9 through 11, the Apostle Paul described the brethren at Corinth prior to their obedience to the gospel of Christ. I want you to listen to these momentous words that were penned by inspiration by Paul. Do you not know that the unrighteous shall not inherit the kingdom of God? Do not be deceived. Neither fornicators, nor idolaters, nor adulterers, nor effeminate, nor homosexuals, nor thieves, nor the covetous, nor drunkards, nor revilers, nor swindlers shall inherit the kingdom of God. That's quite a catalog of sinful activity, isn't it? Now you just look at how these people were characterized prior to their conversion. Paul says and reminds them of the fact that the unrighteous shall not inherit the kingdom of God. And he talked about fornicators, individuals that are morally loose and engage in all kinds of immoral activity. Idolaters, those who are paganistic in their religious orientation. And for that matter, as Paul related in the Colossian correspondence, that covetousness is a form of idolatry. And so it is that idolatry involves that which reigns supreme in our heart and displaces God. And he says adulterers, individuals who are not true to their marriage vows, and they engage in adulterous activity. And then he lists effeminate, and by the word effeminate, he's talking about a perversive behavior in which an individual takes on the qualities and the attributes of the members of the opposite sex. And then the homosexuals, individuals who have illicit relationships with someone of the same sex. And then he lists thieves and covetous and drunkards and revilers and swindlers. These people shall not inherit the kingdom of God. But now I want you to notice verse 11. Such were some of you. As he's writing this letter to the Corinthian church, individuals who had become Christians, he said this characterized your life in times past. Such were. That's in the past tense. But, he said, you were washed, but you were sanctified, but you were justified in the name of the Lord Jesus Christ and in the Spirit of our God. So Paul points out here that indeed, what was true of these brethren in times past before they became Christians no longer describes them. And they are just as pure and white and clean in the eyes of God as a newborn babe. He uses the word justified in addition to their being washed and sanctified. There's a question that is asked in the book of Job, in Job 25 and verse 4. How can a man be just with God? Indeed, that is a momentous question, one that is still being asked today. How is it that a man can be just before God? Well, these brethren in Corinth were made just before God, but how can that be? How can a man who is guilty of sin, of all kinds of immorality, be right or viewed as being upright in the presence of God? Well, my friend, that is the message of the gospel. That's the good news of Jesus Christ, that we don't have to stay in the same kind of lifestyle that characterized us before we became Christians. But there is a possibility that all of us who are sinners can indeed be washed and sanctified and justified in the presence of God. God has provided a way of justifying the ungodly. In Romans chapter 3 and verse 26, Paul said that he is the justifier of him that hath faith in Jesus. So we find that God is capable then of justifying man. And he does that through his Son, Jesus Christ. In Romans chapter 4 and verse 5, Paul said that the one who believes on him that justifieth the ungodly, his faith is reckoned for righteousness. God then justifies the ungodly. Oh, not that he keeps them in their sins, but

In this particular passage in Acts 13, the writer said, "Be it therefore known unto you, brethren, that through this man, that is, through Jesus Christ, is proclaimed unto you forgiveness of sins. And by him, everyone that believeth is justified from all things, from which you could not be justified by the law of Moses." So here we see where that man can be justified by Jesus Christ, and that justification could not be obtained by the observation of the law of Moses. So we have here these two words used, forgiveness and justification. They're mentioned together, but there is a distinction. In fact, justification is a word that really means more than just forgiveness. Forgiveness is important, and we find that through Jesus Christ, there is proclaimed unto us the forgiveness of sins. But justification means to be cleared of all blame and to be free from every charge. That is, that we are treated as if we never did sin. Forgiveness means that our sins have been erased, they have been removed, they have been remitted. But justification goes a little bit further and carries the idea that God treats us as if we had never even committed a sin. Now, in our earthly courts, we find that that is an impossibility to do, that is, to have forgiveness and justification at the same time. A judge in our earthly courts cannot both forgive and justify a man at the same time. If somehow or another, through the processes of the judicial system, a judge pronounces forgiveness of a man, that man must be guilty, and therefore he cannot be justified. The fact that he's been forgiven of something implies that he is guilty of that which he has been charged. On the other hand, if the judge justifies him, then the person does not need forgiveness, for indeed he is treated as if he had never done any wrong. Well, God is one who is able to both forgive and justify the sinner. He forgives through His Son, Jesus Christ, and as a result of what Jesus has done for us on the cross, we find that justification is a reality. Paul expressed it this way in Romans 8, in verse 1. "There is therefore now no condemnation to them that are in Christ Jesus." No condemnation. That is a wonderful and joyous thought to contemplate. The fact that there is no condemnation. God does not look upon me as if I am a sinner. And thus, if I am justified before God, I am not only forgiven, but God looks upon me just as if I'd never sinned at all. That's amazing, isn't it? But that is what is available to mankind through Jesus Christ. But now here's the question that we need to respond to, and that is this: how are we justified? We know we're guilty of sin. All have sinned and fall short of the glory of God, Romans 3 and verse 23. There is none righteous, no, not one, Romans chapter 3 and verse 10. By our own experiences in life, we understand that we are guilty of sin. Well, how is it then that we can be justified? How is it that God can treat us and view us as if we had never sinned? How can He look upon these Corinthians, for instance, who were guilty of all kinds of sinful activity, and yet God washed them, sanctified them, and justified them? That is, looked upon them as if they had never sinned. Well, we see that justification is not obtained

0: by any kind of meritorious deeds that we might perform, in which we would put God in debt toward us. That is not the way in which justification is obtained. Paul said in Romans chapter 3 and verse 20, "By the works of the law shall no flesh be justified in his sight." Now, by the law, he is talking about or referring to the law of Moses, which was binding upon the nation of Israel in the Old Testament. These were the seed of Abraham, and it was to them that Moses was the instrument whom God used to give the law to them. And they were governed by that law, and it was a good law. It's a great law. And certainly there is no law that man has ever devised that supersedes that law, cannot exceed it at all. But Paul makes it plain that it is not by that law that man is justified. By the works of the law, by observing every command of the law, that's not going to bring about justification. In the book of Galatians chapter 2 and verse 16, Paul said, "Yet knowing that a man is not justified by the works of the law, but through faith in Jesus Christ, because by the works of the law shall no flesh be justified." That's interesting, isn't it? Now in Luke chapter 18, Jesus tells the story about two men who went up to the temple to pray. One of them was a Pharisee, a very strong religious zealot, who had great respect for the law of Moses and who knew that law. The other was a publican or tax gatherer, evidently a Jew who was collecting taxes for the hated Roman government. And the Pharisee, according to the story that Jesus related, stood and he prayed thus with himself, "God, I thank thee that I'm not as the rest of men, extortioners, unjust, adulterers, or even as this publican." He went on to say, "I fast twice in the week. I give tithes of all that I get." Here's a man who was seeking for justification based upon his observance of the law. And of course, Jesus said that the publican stood or bowed his head and he prayed, "God be merciful to me, a sinner." And this man went down to his house justified rather than the other. By the observation of the works of the law of Moses, man isn't going to be justified. You cannot perform enough good deeds to put God in debt to you. Now, performing good deeds is important. We need to do that, and that's a part of Christian living. But by the performance of good deeds and keeping oneself morally pure is not the means whereby justification is gained. But how is it gained? Well, we learn, first of all, that the author of justification is God Himself. In Romans chapter 8 and verse 33, Paul said, "Who shall lay anything to the charge of God's elect? It is He, our God, that justifies." Who is able to lay anything at the feet of those who have been justified by God? God is the author of justification. But we find that the Bible teaches us that the principle of justification is grace. In Romans chapter 3 and verse 24, Paul said, "Being justified freely by His grace through the redemption that is in Christ Jesus." Justified freely by His grace. Not justified by my perfectly observing some commandments of the law of Moses. But it's by the grace of God that man is justified. Furthermore, we see that the ground of that justification, or the basis of the justification, is the blood of Jesus Christ. In Romans chapter 6 and verse 23, Paul said, "The wages of sin is death." That is the end result of violating the will of God, spiritual death. God's law thus demands that all must die because all have sinned. But there's something that God has done and intervened in the process so that man does not have to die spiritually, but he can be justified before God. And God would look upon him as if he had never committed a single solitary sin. And that is through the death of his Son. It is through that death that the righteous demands of the law against the sinner have been fully met, and the claims of God's holiness have been satisfied. And so it is on the basis of the ground of the blood of Jesus that man is justified. Well, the condition of justification is the faith of man. And, of course, justification is as a result of this condition. In Romans chapter 5 and verse 1, Paul said, "Therefore, having been justified by faith, we have peace with God through our Lord Jesus Christ." Justified by faith, we have peace with God. And the guarantee of our justification is the resurrection of Jesus Christ. In Romans 4 and verse 25, "He who was delivered up because of our transgression and was raised for our justification." And the one who was delivered up because of our transgressions is Jesus Christ. And he was raised from the dead for our justification. And thus our being justified before God is guaranteed because of what Jesus has done. And the evidence of that justification is my obedience to the will of God. Listen to these words in James chapter 2. First of all, we read from verse 24, where James says, "You see that by works a man is justified, and not only by faith." Somebody might say, "Now wait a minute. We read earlier where that man is not justified by, or man is not justified by works. And here James says that by works a man is justified, and not by faith only." What is he talking about? Well, in the foregoing passage that we quoted a moment ago, that it's by not by works that a man is justified, he was saying that man is not justified by the works of the law of Moses. But now then, by obedience to the will of God, man meets the condition that is necessary for God to justify him. Now then, read in verse 18. "Yea, a man will say, Thou hast faith and I have works. Show me thy faith apart from thy works, and I by my works will show thee my faith." And then he says in verse 20, "But wilt thou know, vain man, that faith apart from works is barren." And by the works here, he's talking about obedience to the gospel of Jesus Christ. So then, we find it's on that basis that man is justified. Now, what are the results of justification? Well, for one thing, peace with God becomes a reality. That's what Paul said in Romans 5 and verse 1 that we read a moment ago. "Having been justified by faith, we have peace with God through our Lord Jesus Christ." And also in verse 10 of Romans 5, "For if while we were enemies, we were reconciled to God through the death of His Son, much more being reconciled, we shall be saved by His life." Enemies, estranged from God, apart from God, separated from God, but now reconciled or brought back together to God. And so man has the hope of life eternal in that circumstance. In the book of Colossians chapter 1 in verse 20, we find where that the Apostle Paul does talk about this matter of having peace through the blood of the cross. Peace with God through the blood. And thus we have access unto God as a result of being justified. We have access into the presence of the Father. So we are justified by faith, and we have this peace with God through Jesus Christ, and that brings us rejoicing in hope. In the book of Titus, chapter 3, and verse 7, Paul said that being justified by His grace, we might be made heirs according to the hope of eternal life. Rejoicing in hope. Reason to rejoice. We have hope because of being justified in Christ. And even in the midst of tribulation and the cares and the troubles of this life, oh, we can rejoice. That's what Paul said in Romans chapter 5, beginning with verse 3. And not only this, but we also rejoice in our tribulations, knowing that tribulation brings about perseverance. And perseverance, proven character. And proven character, hope. And hope does not disappoint, because the love of God has been poured out within our hearts. Rejoicing in hope. In the book of 2 Corinthians chapter 4, and beginning with verse 17, for momentary light affliction is producing for us an eternal weight of glory far beyond all comparison, while we look not at the things which are seen, but the things which are not seen. For the things which are seen are temporal, but the things which are not seen are eternal. For we know that if the earthly house of our tabernacle be dissolved, we have a building from God, a house not made with hands, eternal in the heavens. So there is reason then to rejoice even in the midst of tribulations, because of the fact that we've been justified and God treats us as if we had never committed sin. God's love is shed abroad in our hearts, as Romans chapter 5 and verse 5 says. And hope does not disappoint, because the love of God has been poured out within our hearts. All justification, we hear a lot about it today, and a lot of people want to be justified in the presence of God, but do not understand how that justification is brought about. It is conditional. It is possible, yes, to be sure. No doubt about it. The Corinthians enjoyed justification, even though their life had been such a mess in the past. Now they were purified and stood before God as a newborn babe, justified, and God treats them as if they had never committed a sin because of what Jesus has done for us on the cross. And He was raised for our justification, that we might have peace with God and access to God, and that we might have reason to rejoice, yes, even in the midst of tribulation. I hope indeed that you are yearning for that justification, and we invite you to obey the gospel in order that you might be justified. If we can help you, we'd be glad to do so.
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2: Let's make the most of a minute. Okay, you business, white-collar, office-type people, lend me your ears. What would you say is the most valuable piece of office equipment you now use? Now wait, before you answer, consider old file 13, waste paper basket. If you're like me, a ton of useless information comes across your desk every week, and I simply drop it in a can at the end of the desk. Yes, sir, were it not for that can, my work would be severely crippled by trash barriers on the way to what I really need to be doing. So it is with our lives. Most people have good in them. It's sometimes just covered up by so much that's worthless. bad habits, bad uses, sinful actions. In Matthew 12:44, a man is pictured cleaning his house spiritually, throwing out the useless to make room for the useful. Shouldn't you do the same? Become a New Testament Christian today. Philippians 4:13 says, I can do all things through Christ, which strengthens me. I'm Glenn Colley, hoping you make the most of your minutes.
3: Hello, my name is Griffin Collins, and I have an exciting announcement. We will begin releasing a weekly devotional on Facebook titled Matters That Matter. In these weekly devotionals, we will discuss topics that are important and specific to the Lord's church today. What does the Bible say about trusting others? Am I required to be faithful as a Christian? I pray that you will follow along with us as we explore matters that matter today.
4: Our world is filled with religious confusion and division. In such a world, many books have been written about what man should believe and practice religiously. The question that needs to be answered is, what does the Bible teach? I am David Sane, preacher for the West Fayetteville Church of Christ, and I welcome you to What Does the Bible Teach?
5: Thank you for joining me for today's Bible study. Napoleon Bonaparte is a well-known character in the history of the world. He was the first emperor of France and is known even to this day as being one of the great military leaders of the Western world. There's a story that is told about Napoleon Bonaparte that is a proper setting for that which we're going to discuss on our study today. Napoleon Bonaparte was approached by a woman who was the mother of one of the soldiers who was serving under Napoleon Bonaparte as a military leader. This soldier had done something that was terribly wrong. And not only had he done something terribly wrong, he had done this twice. And so the verdict was the man, the soldier, was sentenced to die. The woman, the mother of that soldier, came to Napoleon Bonaparte and pleaded for her son. She said, "Sir, I'm pleading for mercy. Please spare my son. I'm pleading with you for mercy." To which Mr. Bonaparte replied to the mother, "Woman, your son doesn't deserve any mercy. Justice demands death. He doesn't deserve mercy." The mother then looked at Napoleon Bonaparte and said, "Sir, if he deserved it, I wouldn't be asking for it. If he deserved it, then it wouldn't be the same situation. I know he deserves death. I'm just pleading for that which he doesn't deserve." And the story says that Napoleon Bonaparte then gave consideration to what the mother said and came back later and said, "I'm going to grant mercy and spare his life." Commonly, when you and I consider mercy, or when we consider grace, we will find ourselves using those same words that were used in the course of that conversation. Because we commonly refer to mercy or grace as something that is undeserved, something that is unmerited. You do not receive grace or mercy because you've done something that says that this is what ought to be done, but you understand that it is something that's just granted to you. We understand that term even from the secular world. Very likely you have insurance policies And you pay premiums to maintain that insurance, whether it's medical or life insurance or whatever it is. And you have in that insurance policy, usually, a phrase that is appropriate here. Because you will see there that they designate that there's a period of time called the grace period. And that's an indication toward the fact that we'll say your premium is due on the first of the month, and the amount of the premium is designated. If you do not pay that by the first of the month, your policy is not automatically canceled. You have a grace period of 10 days or 15 days or sometimes even 30 days in which to pay the premium that was due on the first before the cancellation would take place. But note what they call that, a grace period. It's not that you have earned that leniency to have additional time to make the payment. It's just granted to you. Of course, from the insurance company's viewpoint, they're doing that so they don't lose your business. But still, the words grace period does sort of illustrate what we're talking about. So, traditionally and commonly, when we read in the Bible about the grace of God, we think of that which is unmerited, that which is undeserved. When you turn to the Scriptures, you find in the Scriptures that the grace of God is described and referred to as the favor and love of God toward man. And it's not a reference to that which God owes to man or that God is obligated to give to man, but it is that which God grants to man because of his love for man, and it's the favor of God out of his love for man that is called the favor, or rather the grace and the mercy of God. And so when you want to define grace or mercy, and you look at how we traditionally refer to it and how even in the secular world we refer to it, then when you look at how the Bible describes it, then you end up coming to this conclusion that grace or mercy is a case of us getting what we need instead of what we deserve. That's really what it amounts to. People who know me personally and are around me frequently will tell you that frequently or often I'll answer their questions when they say, David, how are you doing? And I'll look at them and say, I'm not being treated like I deserve, and I'm very grateful for that. And I usually smile because it's my way of saying I don't want justice. If I get justice, I'm in trouble. I need mercy. So I'm not being treated like I deserve. I'm being treated graciously and kindly by those around me, but especially by my Heavenly Father. That's the grace of God in action. So in reference to the story that I told you initially, that woman went to that great military leader, Napoleon Bonaparte, and said, "Sir, I'm pleading for that which my son doesn't deserve. I'm pleading for you to give him what he needs. Give him mercy." And it was granted. This, of course, reminds us of the great scripture in the New Testament, in the book of Ephesians, the letter that the Apostle Paul wrote to the Ephesians that we know as the Epistle to the Ephesian Christians. And in it, in verse 8 and verse 9 and verse 10 of chapter 2, Paul wrote, "For by grace are you saved through faith, and that not of yourselves, it is the gift of God, not of works, lest any man should boast. For we are his workmanship, created in Christ Jesus unto good works, which God hath before ordained that we should walk in them. Now, I just read something to you in verse 10 that I want to call your attention to, because it leads us into something that is crucial for us to understand in order to fully, accurately, biblically comprehend grace. And that's in verse 10 when you find the three words, in Christ Jesus. He's already said, by grace are you saved through faith. It's not of yourselves. You don't earn it. No man can boast and say, God owes this to me. And he just simply makes that clear in verses 8 and 9. Then in verse 10, he said, we are his workmanship, the workmanship of God, created in Christ Jesus. That's a phrase that is prominent in that book of Ephesians. No less than 36 times in the book of Ephesians, Paul used the words in Christ, or in Christ Jesus, or in him, or in whom, or of whom, something of the equivalency of in Christ, no less than 36 times. And it illustrates the fact that he was emphasizing how God has worked through and in Christ Jesus for our salvation. I want you to consider some scriptures with me further from that book. There in the book of Ephesians in chapter 1 and verse 3, Paul said, blessed be the God and Father of our Lord Jesus Christ, who hath blessed us with all spiritual blessings in heavenly places in Christ. In Christ. And the focus here is that God, by His mercy, by His grace, has made salvation available to us. But He doesn't arbitrarily impose it upon us. He's made it available, and as we shall study in a later lesson, He's made it available to everybody. But that grace and the salvation through God's grace is available when one is in Christ. Now, when you come to the second chapter of Acts, or rather of the book of Ephesians, you come to the Apostle Paul writing in detail about that. Now, notice his words in Ephesians 2, beginning at verse 4. He said, God, who is rich in mercy, for His great love wherewith He loved us, even when we were dead in sins, hath quickened us together with Christ. Then there's a parenthesis, by grace you are saved. End of parenthesis. Then he continues his sentence and says, and hath raised us up together and made us sit together in heavenly places in Christ Jesus, that in the ages to come he might show the exceeding riches of his grace in his kindness toward us through Christ Jesus. So you see, the Apostle Paul said to those Ephesian Christians, I want you to know what God did for us out of His kindness. I want you to know what God did for us out of His love for us, out of His richness. He gave to us something. What did He give us, Paul? His grace. And He has given to us the opportunity to be saved in Christ Jesus out of His love, out of His grace for us. Now, where did we stop reading? Verse 7. If that's Ephesians 2, verses 4, 5, 6, 7. And I'm going to read 7 again, and then notice what follows immediately. That in the ages to come, He might show the exceeding riches of His grace and His kindness toward us through Christ Jesus. For by grace are you saved through faith, and that not of yourselves, it is the gift of God, not of works, lest any man should boast. And then He tells us that we're His workmanship created unto good works. Now, immediately someone may say, well, did you notice there in verse 9 that it says, not of works, lest any man should boast? So, I interpret that to mean that there's nothing that a man can do to be saved. He has nothing to do to be saved. It's all by grace. Well, first of all, I know that that's not literally true, because in verse 10, he says, we're his workmanship created in Christ Jesus unto good works. So not all works are excluded in our salvation, or Paul would not have worded that as he did. What was his point then? What does that mean, not of works, lest any man should boast? Ah, the key is in that last part, lest a man should boast. There is no point in time when a man, you, me, or anyone else, can say, Lord, I've done this, this, this, and this, and so now you owe salvation to me. That's never going to happen. There's no point in time when you could say, well, I've gone to church faithfully, read my Bible faithfully, I pray every day, and I give generously, and I visit the sick, so therefore I'm going to heaven. No, that's not the reason that you'll go to heaven. Those things are important. God teaches us to be baptized for the remission of our sins. He teaches us to visit the sick. He teaches us to give generously and worship God. But we go to heaven because of God's grace that makes it possible for us to have forgiveness through the tender mercy of God. Do you realize that this is not the only time that the Apostle Paul wrote about works? And that when you read the Scriptures and when you interpret the Scriptures, that is, when you try to arrive at the meaning of those Scriptures, it's always important to read in context and study it in context. And it's also important to read everything the New Testament teaches about that matter. Everything that the New Testament teaches regarding the matter that you're discussing. Otherwise, the very thing that you don't read might be the very thing that illuminates the whole situation and just sheds light on it and says, this is what that means. This is what this is referring to. Let me give you an illustration of that from the book of Galatians in chapter 2, where Paul wrote, knowing this, that a man is not justified by the works of the law, but by the faith of Jesus Christ. Even we have believed in Jesus Christ that we might be justified by the faith of Christ and not by the works of the law, for by the works of the law shall no flesh be justified. Paul was writing that to Christians who needed to have a better understanding that now that you're in Christ, you don't go back to the old law, the law given through Moses, and you don't justify yourself by being circumcised and doing the things that were required under that law. And in fact, he just sums it up and says, nobody's going to be justified by the works of the law. And we're not saved by the works of the law. How are we saved, Paul? How are we justified? By faith in Christ Jesus. It's in Christ. It's in Jesus that we're saved. How? By our faith in Christ. And so it's not by doing the works of the law. In fact, he later told these same Galatians in Galatians 5, you that are trying to justify yourselves by the law, you've fallen from grace. You've fallen from what? Grace. The grace that God has extended to you, you have negated that. You've canceled that out by the fact that you're trying to justify yourself by doing the works that are under the law. So you see, when Paul wrote then in Ephesians chapter 2, by grace are you saved through faith, and that not of yourselves, it's the gift of God, not of works, lest any man should boast. Obviously, that's a reference to the works under the law, the works of the law of Moses. In fact, further in the writings of the Apostle Paul, as I turn back to Romans chapter 3, I want you to notice in two verses in Romans 3 what Paul wrote about that very same matter now. As he wrote to the Romans, he said, therefore, by the deeds of the law there shall no flesh be justified in his sight. For by the law is the knowledge of sin. Then in verse 24, and that was verse 20, in verse 24 he said, being justified freely by his grace through the redemption that is in Christ Jesus. So how are we justified? By our faith. That's in response to the grace of God. We're not justified by the works of the law. Do our works have anything to do with our salvation? Not in the sense of meriting or earning our salvation. That's not the case at all. But instead, we are saved when we respond to the love of God, the grace of God, and we believe in Christ Jesus and submit ourselves to do as Christ Jesus calls for us to do. Specifically, repent and be baptized for the remission of sins. Acts 2, verse 38. To confess our faith in Christ. Romans 10, verses 9 and 10. Those are things that we do in response to the grace of God. Does that mean then that we earn our salvation, that those are works of merit? No. The merit is with God, who gave us the scheme of redemption, who makes it possible for us to be saved through our faith. That's the one who gets the merit, that is, the credit for our salvation. It's not, look what I've done, so I get salvation. No, it's look what God did, and now I can have salvation. Let me explain it to you in these words as explicitly as I know how. Listen carefully. God makes certain promises to us, and God gives certain commandments to us. To illustrate, in Acts 2, verse 38 again, through the Apostle Peter, God commanded, repent and be baptized, every one of you, in the name of Jesus Christ, for the remission of sins, and you shall receive the gift of the Holy Ghost. Now, any time that you and I respond to a promise from God or respond to a commandment by God because we trust Him, we know that He's promised, we know what He's commanded, and He's told us what the result will be when we do what He has commanded. When we respond to the promises and the commandments of God in obedience to those commandments, that is not, it is never going to be a work of merit. It is a work of righteousness that we do. It's the right thing to do, and we do it out of our trust in God, relying upon the Lord to keep His promise and to give us the blessing that He's promised. So when someone says, I believe that Jesus Christ is the Son of God, and I want to be a disciple of Christ, we teach him that the New Testament commands him to repent and be baptized in the name of Jesus so that he can have the forgiveness of sins and become a Christian. And when that person then walks into the water to be baptized, he's relying upon God's promise, trusting the Lord to keep His word, to save him, as he does what the Lord teaches him to do. But it doesn't mean that he's earning his salvation, that he is meriting it at all. It simply means that he believes in Christ and he trusts in Holy Father Jehovah. And he does what God commands and trusts that God will keep his word, doing that which he promised to do, which is forgive him of his sins. Actually, Ephesians 2, verses 8 and 9, that says, for by grace are you saved through faith, emphasizes something that all of us need to recognize, that there are two sides of grace that are indicated in those words. For by grace. Well, that's the unmerited, undeserved favor from God toward man. So there's God's side. But then the next part of it is, for by grace are you saved through faith. Well, that's man's side of it, when man responds to God's grace by believing what God has told him is the case. So there is God's side and man's side. And let me word it in this way. Everything that God does to make salvation possible for you and me is by God's grace. He doesn't owe us that. He's not obligated. Everything that he does, sending Jesus to earth, sending Jesus to the cross, having the gospel proclaimed to us, that is God's grace in action. And then when you and I, as people who hear about the grace of God, respond by faith, then the grace of God is appropriated to our souls, and we are saved by the grace of God because, remember our original study today? God put salvation in Christ by His grace. And when you and I believe in Christ and when we obey the commandments of the gospel, we enter into Christ where God has put salvation. Grace is the channel through which God makes salvation possible in Christ. Faith is the channel through which man comes into Christ. And by his faith, he obeys the commandments of the gospel. And then the grace of God is applied or appropriated to his soul. And he there is saved in Christ by the grace of God. That, my friend, is what the New Testament teaches about grace. For by grace are you saved through faith, and that not of yourselves. It's the gift of God, not of works, lest any man should boast. I'm David Sain, thanking you for watching, and I bid you a pleasant good day.
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4: Of one the Lord has made the race through one.
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6: Welcome to the Everlasting Gospel. I'm Gary McDade, here today with B.J. Clark. And we're honored to come into your home today for the purpose of studying the Bible together.
7: We do want to thank you for inviting us into your home. And we trust that the good news that we bring you by way of preaching the Everlasting Gospel will bless your life.
6: Throughout the course of the program, you're going to see an 800 number and a website address through which you might take the free Home Bible Study Correspondence course that we offer. This is a series of lessons, 8 in number, at the completion of which you'll receive a beautiful certificate. We would like to emphasize that the course is entirely free. Our whole goal and purpose is to study the Bible and to assist you and participate with you in your study of the Bible.
7: And it may be that you have questions about these Bible correspondence courses, or perhaps even questions about what we preach here on the Everlasting Gospel. If you'll write us and let us know your questions, we'll be happy to address them. We now invite you to take an open Bible with an open mind and to hear Gary preach the Everlasting Gospel.
6: Thank you for your interest in the Everlasting Gospel. Today we're going to be studying about the organization of the church. I'd like to invite your attention to challenges to church organization today by looking at some current information that we have on those who are writing books and setting out to influence churches in America to be organized after a certain way that is certainly functional and popular, but not necessarily biblical. And I want to call your attention to that, if I might, today. It has been a principle long-standing that men must speak according to the Word of God about the things of God. Long ago, the prophet Isaiah declared in Isaiah chapter 8 in verse 20, "To the law and to the testimony, for if they speak not according to this word, it is because there is no light in them." And yet we have those today who are very arrogant in presuming that they can display what they consider, and I believe sincerely consider, to be the will of God without consulting the Bible. The Lord has a point to make on that. In early times, in 1 Samuel chapter 2 and verse 3, we read, "Talk no more so exceeding proudly. Let not arrogancy come out of your mouth, for the Lord is a God of knowledge, and by Him actions are weighed." That's a sobering thought, isn't it? When we want to enact something, if it's not the will of God, and we propose that it is, that's arrogant. And God is going to weigh those actions. What I'm hoping to do in our study today is to stem the tide of some actions that are being suggested that run counter to the teaching of the Word of God. And in this way, to call people back to the Bible. Another verse of Scripture on this procedure, because I think we need to establish it. I think it needs to be underscored that we cannot deal arrogantly when it comes to the will of God. And any time we are imposing our will or our views or thoughts over God's, then we are certainly in an arrogant position. For example, in the book of Proverbs, we see in Proverbs chapter 8 at verse 13, "The fear of the Lord is to hate evil. Pride and arrogancy and the evil way and the froward mouth do I hate." So, the avenue of arrogance when we're presenting the teaching of the Bible, whether it's relative to a person's salvation or to the organization of the church like we're studying now, is something that God hates. He wants us to present His will. Now, to lay the groundwork, I want you to see that the organization of the church is something that is clearly a pattern in the New Testament. And in fact, the Bible even uses that word, pattern, relative to how the church should be organized and how the Christian life should be lived. In the book of 2 Timothy chapter 1, in verse 16, 1 Timothy chapter 1 at verse 16, the Apostle Paul said, "Howbeit for this cause I obtain mercy, that in me first Jesus Christ might show forth all longsuffering for a pattern to them which should hereafter believe on Him to life everlasting." Now friends, what was it that was shown through the Apostle Paul? It was the pattern. And Paul gave the pattern, not only in his personal life and his obedience to the gospel, but in his establishing churches throughout the world in the first century. It followed a pattern. Let me show you that by looking at a couple of additional verses before we look at some contemporary challenges to Bible teaching on this point and this study. In the book of Titus, chapter 1, Paul left Titus on the island of Crete for what purpose? According to verse 4 of chapter 1, "To Titus, mine own son, after the common faith, grace, mercy, and peace from God the Father and from the Lord Jesus Christ. For this cause left I thee in Crete, that thou shouldest set in order the things that are wanting or lacking, and ordain elders in every city as I had appointed thee." Part of church organization involves the eldership and things being set in order according to this pattern. Now, there's clearly a pattern. Titus thought so. He was left in Crete to establish things, put things in order. In what order? In harmony with the pattern he'd received from the Apostle Paul, even as Paul had received from our Lord Jesus Christ. And then those verses that follow in Titus 1 give the qualifications for those who would be elders. Elders are also known as pastors. In the New Testament, there are three Greek words that translate six English words. All of them are having reference to the same overseeing group of men in a local congregation. And if you'd like to do an in-depth study of that, we would encourage you to take a look at the text in Acts 20, go back and start at verse 17, and go on through the end of the chapter. And you'll see Paul meeting with the Ephesian elders, that is, men from Ephesus who were elders, that is, they met these qualifications. There you will see the three Greek words that are used to refer to the same group of men. You'll see the six English words that are used to refer to them. As an overview, I would suggest that those words are elders or presbyters, a word that refers to someone who is older. They are bishops or overseers. They are also pastors or shepherds. Here are six English words translating three Greek words, all referring to the same group of men. Now, you notice in Titus 1 that there were to be elders in every city. I've had argued to me before, unsuccessfully and unconvincingly, that that would mean you could have one elder in a congregation, ever how many congregations you had in a city, and then you would have a plurality of elders in a city. Well, if that was the only verse in the New Testament, that argument would stand investigation, but it's not. There is in Acts chapter 14 at verse 23 a passage which clarifies to show you that the Lord's will insists that there be elders in every congregation. And so there is a narrowing of the view concerning a plurality of elders, narrowing it down from just elders in a city where there are men who meet that qualification or those qualifications to men in a congregation. I'll read Acts chapter 14 verse 23 for you to show you what I'm talking about. The Bible says, "And when they had ordained them elders,

like Rick Warren, who received a lot of attention in Time magazine recently. In Time magazine, there is a description given of Rick Warren, and that's why I'm talking about this. He's well known, and I think you need to know what is being said about him. Billy Graham has been referred to in the past as America's pastor. Wait just a minute. Time out. Does America have a pastor, a pastor, over all the churches in America, whether in reality or in practicality? They certainly should not have, if they're following the New Testament. Each congregation should have its own pastors, elders, bishops, overseers, presbyters, that meet the qualifications of the Bible. And what happens when you have one pastor in America, you've left off the Bible pattern. We need to be following the Bible. You can have what the Lord said in every congregation where there are men qualified. When you don't have men qualified, you can't have elders or pastors there. You can't just make somebody an elder because you want one. And we all would like to have them in each congregation. The Lord has to want him. And the way you'll know the Lord wants him is he meets qualifications found there in Titus 1, starting with verse 10. But now, whereas Billy Graham had in the past been referred to as America's pastor, now Rick Warren is taking on that title. I'll read you from Time magazine. You may not have purchased this copy, and if they want to charge me for reading out of it, just send the bill. If Warren is not quite today's Graham, who presided as America's pastor back when the U.S. affected a kind of Protestant civil religion, he is unquestionably U.S.'s most influential and highest profile churchman. And then they describe him as a schmoozer and in some other ways. Now, one of the things about Warren that I want to call your attention to that's admitted in this article is, and I think that it is correct in so assessing him, that he is known because of his quote-unquote, this is page 39 of this Time magazine, his knack for schematization allowed almost any minister to reconfigure his church along the lines of Saddleback. Now, how did he systematize or put down a schematic that churches now all across the U.S. are being organized after? Well, he did that in writing the book, compiling the book, and there was an influence. He's denied it. He denies it in Purpose-Driven Church. It's one of the reasons why I don't trust his honesty. Bill Hybels and the Willow Creek Community Church up in Illinois was the first of its kind. But yet here Rick Warren claims, and you read Purpose-Driven Church and see if it's not right, he claims originality on his design. But Bill Hybels had it first. We all know that, but people will accept him in spite of his prevarication. But in his book, Purpose-Driven Church, he shows you how to organize the church. It is after a system or after a pattern. What has happened? I want to call our attention to what has happened. A man has written a pattern, Purpose-Driven Church, that millions of people are following today. Well, what happened to God's pattern? 1 Timothy 1:16. Somehow it got lost in the shuffle, didn't it? Church organization involves going by the book that tells us about the church. We learn that Christ is the head of His church. He is the chief shepherd, according to 1 Peter chapter 5, verses 1 through 5. And He's got everything we need to organize a local congregation right here in the pattern that He gave to the apostles who wrote the Bible. In other words, we didn't need Rick Warren to come along and give us the Purpose-Driven Church so we know how to organize it. We just need people who trust in God enough to study His Word and accept what He has to say about church organization. Let me show you what happens. If you want to leave off the Bible pattern and you want to take up Rick Warren's pattern, you'll give praise to Rick Warren and you'll take away praise from our Lord Jesus Christ. Now, Rick Warren will be among the first to tell you that, look, God's talking to me personally and God is telling me what to say to you, and you are dependent on me to know God's will. So you got to buy my book to know God's will for you and your church today. Millions of people have bought that lie. I hadn't bought it. I read the Bible and I saw it's to the law and to the testimony that if they speak not according to this word, it is because there is no light in them. And I have seen that the Lord has enjoined that we ordain elders in every church that meet the qualifications of this pattern, not Rick Warren's. Let me give you an example about one of the reasons why we reject out of hand the Purpose-Driven Church. In the Purpose-Driven Church and in the Purpose-Driven Life, a sequel,

0: Imagine if you learned you could make millions of dollars writing a book and people would buy it, you might write a sequel too. That's what Rick Warren did. And he takes the arrogant position of doing that, and in so doing, he wants to tell the public that you don't have to be baptized to be saved. You read Purpose-Driven Life, and you'll find it there. I'm not encouraging you. I'm not recommending Purpose-Driven Church. I'm not recommending Purpose-Driven Life, but you've probably got a copy of it. And in it, you're going to see that he encourages you to teach that you're not baptized to be saved. Yet our Lord Jesus Christ said, he that believeth, number one, and is baptized, number two, shall be saved, number three. And yet Rick Warren in his book, Purpose Driven Life, says you're saved. Baptism is just a show of that. You're not baptized to be saved. Yet Jesus said you are baptized to be saved. Let me ask you, do you want to accept Rick Warren or do you want to accept Jesus Christ? He's given you everything you need right here in the Bible. What we must do is study to show ourselves approved unto God, a workman that needeth not to be ashamed, rightly dividing the word of truth, 2 Timothy 2:15. Well, somebody might be saying, well, what difference does it make about slight variations in the church as long as it works? You can't argue with his success. He's got 23,000 members out there at Saddleback. And how can you argue with that success? I can argue with it based on what Moses said long ago, long before Rick Warren ever appeared on the scene. He said in the book of Exodus chapter 23 and verse 2, thou shalt not follow a multitude to do evil. And when you restructure and reorganize the church of Christ as found in the Bible, you are following a multitude to do evil. And we're not interested in doing that. We're going to follow Christ. Now, just like we saw, Billy Graham is fading out. Rick Warren appears to be fading in. Men will come, and I assure you, men will go. But the word of the Lord endures forever. And this is the word which by the gospel is preached unto you. 1 Peter 1 in verse 23. The Lord has given us everything we need right here in the Bible. I want to just take a minute and encourage you to open your Bible and see that eternal truth inscribed on the pages of inspiration. In 2 Timothy 3 verse 16, the Apostle Paul, he's the one who wrote about this being a pattern. He says in verse 16, all Scripture is given by inspiration of God and is profitable for doctrine, for reproof, for correction, for instruction in righteousness, that the man of God may be perfect, thoroughly furnished unto all good works. Friends, it's never been done. Never has anyone met the challenge of this text to show us one single action of duty or concept of thought, heart, and mind that God wants us to have that is lacking in this book. It is exactly what Paul declared here in 2 Timothy chapter 3, verse 16 and 17. It is profitable for doctrine, reproof, correction, instruction in righteousness. It causes a man of God to be perfect, thoroughly furnished unto all good works. We do not need purpose-driven life, purpose-driven church. We've got what we need here. And in this way, we have a unified system of teaching or doctrine upon which all men can agree that this is from God and represents the voice of God, the breath of God breathed over this. And we have the words of God, the inspired, the infallible, the all-sufficient Word of the living God, so that we know how to organize the church. We know how to have elders and deacons in a local congregation, Philippians 1, verse 1. Those deacons meet the qualifications of 1 Timothy chapter 3, verses 8 to 12. We know that there are preachers or evangelists associated with each local congregation. We see that reading 1 and 2 Timothy and Titus. We know that all of the members are answerable in matters of expediency to the eldership and all serve under the chief shepherd, who is Jesus Christ. Now, what happens when this perfect system of teaching is set aside? What happens? And we put men in that position. They can draw a big crowd, and we like the crowd, and we like the money that comes with it, and we like the notoriety, and we like to get our picture on the front of the magazine, and we like to interview the presidential nominees. What happens? You start to change what the Lord wanted. I want to read you, assuming that this is an accurate representation in Time magazine, I'm using this as our source on which we're basing comments concerning Rick Warren today. Millions of people have already read this. If you've got it, you've probably already seen this. I want you to see what's on page 38 of Time magazine. Now, I do not derive any royalties from Rick Warren's books or any royalties from Time Magazine. Like I said, I may get an invoice for reading it on the air. I don't know. And I'll do my best to pay it if I get it. But I want to read you out of this. I want you to see the source from which it comes. I have nothing personal against Rick Warren. I don't know him personally. I just know what he stands for and what he teaches. And I think he's taking people away from the Bible, the everlasting gospel. And I want to call people back to the Bible, back to confidence in God, back to confidence in Christ, back to confidence in the Word of Christ, to speak as the oracles of God, 1 Peter 4:11, to preach the Word, 2 Timothy 4:2, and not to follow the doctrines of men, like Rick Warren is having people follow his teaching. I know that he says, and a lot of people have been duped by this. In fact, on the opening page of the Purpose-Driven Church, it says that this is change without compromise. Now, that doesn't sound like the biggest lie the devil ever told you. This is change without compromise. If you can change from this without compromise, I'd like to see how you're going to do it. You can't change from the Bible without compromising. I've known good men. I've known men in the churches of Christ who have bought into the devil's sophistry on that title page. Oh, well, here's change without any compromise. Let's change the church then without compromising. Stand and hold Warren's book and say, we're going to follow this as a pattern. While repudiating the Bible as a pattern, they'll hold up Rick Warren's teaching and say, we're going to scrupulously follow Rick Warren's pattern because it grows the church. And you've left the will of God in the background. I'm calling us back to the Bible today. I have no special insight into the Bible. We just have a dedication to the Word of God. I'm not saying that I am infallible. I'm just saying we have an infallible guide in the Bible. And I know enough to direct you to that infallible guide instead of fallible men. Let me show you what happens. These are really stirring words, chilling words for those who are following Rick Warren. Again, page 38 of Time Magazine. Here's what it said. A shift away from quote-unquote sin issues, like abortion and gay marriage, is reflected in Warren's approach to his coming sit-downs with the candidates. He says he is more interested in questions that he feels are uniting, such as poverty, AIDS, HIV/AIDS, climate change, and human rights. And still more in civic class topics like the candidate's understanding of the role of the Constitution. There will be no Christian religion test, Warren insists. I want what's good for everybody, not just what's good for me. Who's the best for the nation right now? Now, friends, you can tell me that he's talking about politics and he's just going to be interviewing politicians in their arena. But that's not the responsibility the preacher has. The preacher has the responsibility to preach the Word, 2 Timothy 4:2. And you can't stray away from sin issues and please the living God. He never allowed a preacher to stray away from sin issues like abortion, the murder of the innocents. Look at Matthew 2 on that. And marriage, taking God's will on marriage from the beginning in Genesis 2 and in Matthew 19:9, what Jesus said about it, doing away with that. Haven't we all prayed that the religious, that the political leaders of this nation would be guided by the Word of God, would be students of the Bible? And yet here you have a man who reaches the pinnacle of his career, and what does he do? First thing he does is set the Bible aside. I think it is shameful. I think it is shameful for him to do that. I think it expresses arrogance on his part. I think it hurts true religion, the Christian religion, for him to do that, to stray away from sin issues. That only not only weakens his view as a religious leader, but it also weakens the nation. We need people who are willing to stand up for God's will and put God first, not themselves and their writings, and to say, now you need to take this and you can have change without any compromise and throw a little bit of the Bible in there to suit people if you want to. But that's what certainly seems to have happened. Let me read you further from Time Magazine, in case if you're not sick enough, let me make you plenty enough sick about it. Again, on the bottom of page 38, if Warren were content to be merely the most influential religious figure on the American political scene, that would be significant enough. He isn't. 5 years ago, he concocted what he calls the Peace Plan, a bid to turn every single Christian church on earth into a provider of local health care, literacy, and economic development, leadership training, and spiritual growth. Notice mentioned last. The Enterprise has collected testimonials from Bono, the first couple, etc., other political leaders I won't cloud our minds thinking about. What's his interest? Looks to me like he's changed from preacher to politician. That's what it looks like to me. He is certainly advocating leaving off the teaching of the Bible for what he wants to do. Now, I know he's motivated by his wife in doing this, and further in the article, it says Warren had an epiphany in 2003. This is on page 39. His wife, Kay, had dedicated herself to the fight against HIV/AIDS. Now, isn't it interesting that here his wife dedicated herself to that, and all of a sudden he receives a revelation about it from God. Watch. A brave move in a community where it was still often stigmatized. In Africa, with her, 9 months later, he said he heard a message from above. God said, "You don't care squat about," excuse me, these are his words, I'm quoting from him, "about the sick and the poor." Do you think God would speak like that? I don't. I'm apologizing to you now for reading out of this magazine, telling you what America's pastor has said. God doesn't talk like that. You find where God has talked like that in the Bible, you will not. Doesn't care about the sick and the poor. You need to change. You need to repent. And then it says, he became fond of repeating that the Bible has 2,000 verses dedicated to the poor, and that the Gospel of Matthew contains not only the Great Commission in which Christ bids his disciples to spread his word, but also the Great Commandment in which he tells the Pharisees to love thy neighbor as thyself. Let me ask you this question. If the Lord instructed us to go and teach the gospel to all nations and save them from their sin, do you not think that has a high priority? That when you are interested, like he is, in shifting away from sin issues and directing men to political issues, people may have great health care, they may have a wonderful environment to live, but if you still are a sinner, you're going to be lost. What service have you done them? You've done them a disservice. You've done them an injustice when you follow Rick Warren's pattern. Rick Warren has a pattern, and you can find it in his books. And what I'm here to talk to you today about is the organization of the church, and to strive to the best of my ability to hold up God's inspired pattern, God's will for humanity, God's organization for the church to be organized, serving under its head, Jesus Christ. Let me leave you with this thought. In the book of Ephesians, in Ephesians chapter 3 and verse 21, we learn something about the uniqueness of the church of Christ. A uniqueness that transcends all that men may think about the church or all the organizational attempts and efforts they may try to give the church. It tells you that the church is the unique instrument of the glory of God. In Ephesians chapter 3, in verse 21, Paul wrote, "Unto him be glory in the church by Christ Jesus throughout all ages, world without end. Amen." Therefore, the church is the unique instrument to glorify God. What church? The church about which you can read in the Bible, the one that says the churches of Christ salute you, Romans 16, 16. We can glorify God in the church, but friends, we can follow to the letter the writings of men, whether we're talking about the purpose-driven church, the Baptist manual, Methodist discipline, etc. We cannot glorify God in those things. We can only glorify God in the church as it is organized in the Bible, and we commend this teaching and organization to you today. We trust you were strengthened by the message today. We were honored to bring it to you. We would like to be a part of your ongoing study of the Bible. We're making available to you a free Bible correspondence course on our website, which is www.tegtv.com, and by calling the 800 number, and by writing us at the physical address, which is 1511 Getwell Road, Memphis, Tennessee. In the book of Romans, we learn that we must hear and believe the gospel, Romans 10, 17. We must repent of sins, Romans 2, 4. We must confess faith in Christ, Romans chapter 10, verse 9 and 10. And we must be baptized into Christ, Romans 6, 3 through 5. When we obey the gospel, the Lord adds us to His church, and we are then members of the churches of Christ, Romans 16, 16. If we can assist you, please contact us. Be with us again next time on the Everlasting Gospel.
1: 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The gospel is for all. Where sin is gone must go. His grace, the gospel is for all.
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3: Colossians 3 verse 12 says, "Therefore, as the elect of God, holy and beloved, put on tender mercies, kindness, humility, meekness, long-suffering." Close. Just as we get dressed every single morning, we are supposed to clothe ourselves with certain attributes every single morning as Christians. And just like our clothes, those attributes are seen by everyone every day. But those attributes speak to something else. As Christians, if we clothe ourselves with the same attributes as non-Christians, do we stand out? Which person would you remember most? The person who wears a bright tie-dye t-shirt or the person who wears a beige color t-shirt? Obviously, you would remember the flamboyantly colored t-shirt over the t-shirt that blends in with everybody else. Now, I'm not saying you must wear a flamboyantly colored t-shirt to be a Christian. But I am saying, if we don't stand out through the attributes we demonstrate as Christians, then maybe we should reevaluate what attributes we are demonstrating in our lives. Today, let me ask you a question. What attributes are you demonstrating as a Christian?
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5: Welcome to Fundamentals of Christianity with Gary Colley, based on the book by R.L. Colley. Gary Colley is a father to Glenn Colley and grandfather to Caleb Colley, all of whom appear regularly on the Gospel Broadcasting Network. And now, Gary Colley.
6: Thank you and a very pleasant greeting, ladies and gentlemen. I am Gary Colley, evangelist of the Church of Christ, and it's such a pleasure for me to be able to greet you with the Gospel of Christ from time to time. This is our Bible class, Fundamentals of Christianity. We're so happy that you're listening. We're hopeful that you have the time to spend with us in the study of the Word of God. These are topical studies, and we want to continue to turn to the Bible to find the proof of the things that we believe. You know, faith comes by hearing, and hearing by the Word of God. And faith is the substance of the things that are hoped for, the evidence of things not seen. Hebrews 11:1, and the former verse was Romans 10:17. Hebrews 11:6 says, "Without faith, it is impossible to please Him. For he that cometh unto God must believe that He is, and that He is the rewarder of them that diligently seek after Him." So as we study the Bible, we want to be sure that we listen closely to the things that are therein revealed, and even hear them over what we may hear from men. Sometimes men leave the Word of God to go after their own desires and their own wants. But my friends, that will not allow us to be saved if we do that. 2 John 9-11 says, "Whosoever," that's a universal term, "whosoever goeth onward or beyond, and abideth not in the doctrine of Christ, hath not God. But he that abideth in the doctrine hath both the Father and the Son. And if any man come unto you and bring not this doctrine, do not invite him into your house, neither bid him Godspeed, for he that biddeth him Godspeed is partaker of his evil deed." We do then want to study the Bible, believe the Bible, obey the Bible, so that heaven may be our home at last. Today we want to discuss with you the government of the Lord. The government of the Lord is very, very important for us in this day and time. You remember in the beginning of time, God ordained organizations or different kinds of places for men to dwell and enjoy. One of them was the home. The other was the government. And the other, of course, was the church. These in their own times were established. But in the church, there were certain men in Acts 15:1 that it says came down from Judea and taught the brethren, saying, "Except ye be circumcised after the custom of Moses, ye cannot be saved." Now, to rightly divide the scriptures, we have to understand that there was a time of Moses' law. It was called the Jewish age. And there was a time of the gospel called the Christian age. And that began, of course, after Jesus died upon the cross. Well, Paul and Barnabas now had no small dissension and questioning with them. The brethren appointed Paul and Barnabas and certain other of them that they should go up to Jerusalem unto the apostles and the elders about this question. They, therefore, being brought on their way by the church, passed through both Phoenicia and Samaria, declaring the conversion of the Gentiles, and they caused great joy unto all the brethren. And when they were come to Jerusalem, they were received of the church and the apostles and the elders, and they rehearsed all things that God had done with them. But there arose up certain of the sect of the Pharisees, Oh, this identifies those we read about in verse 1, that certain men came down from Judea teaching that you have to be circumcised in order to be saved. And so they rose up and they said, it is needful to be circumcised and to charge them to keep the law of Moses. Well, now, wait a minute. In Colossians 2:14, does it not say that he took away the handwriting of ordinances which was against us, contrary to us, and he nailed it to the cross? Yes, it does. So we're not any longer under that law of Moses as a law. Romans 15:4 says it is there for our learning, for our admonition, but it's not there for our law. So the apostles and the elders, verse 6 says, were gathered together to consider this matter. And when there had been much questioning, Peter rose up and said unto them, brethren, ye know that a good while ago God made choice among you that by my mouth the Gentiles should hear the word of the gospel and believe. And God, who knoweth the heart, bare them witness, giving them the Holy Spirit, even as he did unto us, that is, the apostles. And he made no distinction between us and them, cleansing their hearts by faith. Now therefore, why make ye trial of God, that ye should not, or that ye should put a yoke upon the neck of the disciples, which neither our fathers nor we were able to bear? But we believe that we shall be saved through the grace of our Lord Jesus Christ in like manner as they. All right, Peter, the rest of the apostles, and the brethren of the church in Jerusalem, and the elders all gathered together, and they determine what is truth and what is right about this matter. Well, that's a part of the government of the Lord. How wonderful to have those in the church who can determine what's right and what's wrong and direct us in the right way. In Hebrews 13:17, Paul said, obey them that have the rule over you and submit yourselves. Respect them, in other words, for they watch for your souls as they that must give an account, that they may do it with joy and not with grief, for that is unprofitable for you. If they give that report with grief, that you've not been what you ought to be, and you have not obeyed their voice as they uphold the truth of the gospel, as they rule over you in carrying the gospel to the world, and you don't submit yourselves, they're going to give an account. And you need to know that that will not be profitable for you if they do not give the proper account. In 1 Samuel 8, verse 7 and 8, there's something from which we can gain great interest here. Jehovah said unto Samuel, hearken unto the voice of the people in all that they say unto thee, for they've not rejected thee, but they've rejected me, that I should not be the king over them, according to all the works which they have done since the day that I brought them out of the land of Egypt, even unto this day, in that they have forsaken me and served other gods, that is, idolatry, and so do they also unto thee. Samuel was upset because the people were not obeying his voice. God said, it's not you, Samuel, that's rejected, it's me. You know, today we have elders in the church, and sometimes people do not accept what they uphold as being the truth. And because of that, they do not respect the government of the Lord. What does the word church mean anyway? Well, the word church comes from that Greek word ekklesia, which means the called out. Those who are called out of the world. It includes all Christians sometimes. 110 times in the New Testament, it refers to them. And, of course, it also refers to a mob in Acts 19. The word church simply means a called out assembly. And so it could be any assembly unless it is qualified by that which is with it in the text. So he talks about the churches of Christ. Those are the called out of the Lord. And not a building. It's not a public worship, nor is it a church building where people do worship, or just some religious group that is called a church. Now today, that's the way the term is used, but it was not used that way in the New Testament. Let us notice the two senses in which it was used in the New Testament. In Matthew 16:18, Jesus used it in the universal sense when he said, upon this rock I will build my church, and the gates of Hades shall not prevail against it. Now, 18 times in the text, it is used in the universal sense. Ephesians 1, 22, 23, He gave him to be the head over all things to the church, which is his body, the fullness of him that filleth all in all. But now let's notice it in the local sense. 1 Corinthians 1:2, there he says, unto the church of God, which is at Corinth, to them that are sanctified in Christ Jesus, called to be saints, with all that in every place call upon the name of the Lord, both theirs and ours. In 2 Thessalonians 2:14, he said we're called by the gospel, didn't he? And so the call by the gospel is certainly important to us. Now, my friends, notice here, here's a local sense. 92 times it's used in the local sense, and there is no organization larger than the local church. No, it is never activated in the universal sense. It is always activated in the local sense. So it's important that we understand and see this. Now, who is the head of the church? Well, we just read in Ephesians 1:22-23, that Jesus is the head of the church. Well, some people think there's a human head on earth. They speak of him as the vicar of Christ, as the head of the church. Sometimes when one passes away, they say the head of the church died. Well, I run to get my Bible and to see if maybe the head has changed, or maybe Christ is not the head anymore. Oh, but he is, my friends. And he's the head without human assistance. He doesn't need any assistance from any human being to be the head of the church. The body, of course, receives instruction from the head. You can't even kick a ball without the head telling your foot to do it. It receives its vigor from the church or from the head. It receives all things, its life, from the head. Colossians 1:18 says he is the head of the body of the church, who is the beginning, the firstborn from the dead, that in all things he might have the preeminence. He has the first rank. He has the dignity. He has the power and the honor. He has all authority. He's the head of the church of our Lord. Does the Lord do his work in person today? No, my friends, he does not. In 2 Corinthians 4:7, you remember Paul said, but we have this treasure in earthen vessels, that the excellency of the power may be of God and not of us. A vessel is a container, is it not? It may be a box or it may be a jug, but it's a container that carries something. Now here he said, we have this treasure, that is the gospel, in earthen vessels. That is, in frail, weak, humble vessels. No, God doesn't work directly today, but he works through his people, and the treasure is in earthen vessels, his servants. In John 4:1-2, you remember that the Pharisees heard that Jesus made and baptized more disciples than John. Although the Bible says here in verse 2, though Jesus baptized not himself, but his disciples. In other words, his disciples did the baptizing, and yet it is said that Jesus made and baptized more disciples than John. Well, he does all of his work then through his disciples. In Luke 7:29-30, it said, and all the people heard him, and the publicans justified God, being baptized with the baptism of John. But the Pharisees and the lawyers, listen to this now, they rejected the counsel of God against themselves, not being baptized of him. When we refuse God's will in our lives, my friends, we are our own worst enemies, aren't we? They did this against themselves because they were going to acknowledge not that God had sent John to do the baptizing. They didn't justify God. Justify God means to acknowledge his divine wisdom in John's work and preparatory work for the Christ to come. In Philippians 2:12-13, he said, so then, my beloved brethren, as ye have always obeyed, not as in my presence only, but now much more in mine absence, work out your own salvation with fear and trembling. For it is God who worketh in you both to will and to work according to his good pleasure. Do all things without murmuring and disputing, that you may become harmless, blameless children of God in the midst of a crooked and perverse generation, among whom you've seen his lights in the world. Now he said, as you have always obeyed, God is working in you. That's when God works in us, when we obey his will. Isn't that simple enough? I don't believe that's too hard for us to understand. So how does the Lord work today? Well, he works through his servants who are carrying out his will upon the earth. How does God take away fruitless branches? You know, in John 15, verses 1 and 2, Jesus said, I am the true vine. My Father is the husbandman. Every branch in me that beareth not fruit, he taketh it away. And every branch in me that beareth fruit, he purgeth it, that it may bring forth more fruit. Already you're clean because of the word which I've spoken unto you. Well, who's going to take away these branches that are dead? Galatians 1, 8 and 9 says, though we are an angel from heaven, preach any other gospel to you, then that which we have preached, let him be accursed. As I said before, so say I now again, if any man preach any other gospel to you than that which ye have received, let him be accursed. Well, that's the brethren that are to let that one be accursed, isn't it? In Romans 16 and verse 17, Paul said, now I beseech you, brethren, I plead with you, brethren, mark them that are causing divisions and occasions of stumbling, contrary to the doctrine which ye have learned, and turn away from them. How's the Lord going to discipline these people? Well, it's through His servants. In 2 Thessalonians 3, 6, now I command you, brethren, in the name of our Lord Jesus Christ, that you withdraw yourselves from every brother that walketh disorderly, and not according to the doctrine which ye received of us. In Titus 3, 10, he said, a man that is a heretic, that is a divider, after the first and second admonition, you reject him. Well, this is certainly important, isn't it? And if we've noticed in 2 John 9 through 11, we're to have no company with that man. He has not the Lord. And that's the way, my friends, the Lord takes away fruitless branches. Now, let me ask something further. When men function in God's appointments, whose work is it? When men function in God's appointments, whose work is it? Ephesians 2, verse 8 through 10 said, for by grace have you been saved through faith. And that not of yourselves, it is the gift of God. That grace is not of yourselves, but it's the gift of God to those who have faith and walk in faith. So he said, by the grace of God, you have what you have. And that grace, he said, is that which is able to redeem us because you're walking in the truth. We're walking in the works which he before prepared that we should walk in them. Now that's God's works. That's the Lord's work. And when we do live by the grace of God, by which we're saved, then we do those things which are in harmony with God's will. Now, the Lord has ordained and divinely appointed certain men to be officers in the New Testament church. Officers does not mean an officer like in the service who has command and yet it has some familiarity with it, but it's talking about the work of the overseers. It's talking about the work of elders. What do the words bishop, elder, overseer, pastors, shepherds, what do they mean? Well, first of all, a bishop, and it's always plural, by the way, in the text, bishops, never is there one bishop, but there are more than one bishop. There are bishops. Bishop means overseer. And then the word elder tears with it the idea of older, experienced. And then the idea of overseers is one who superintends. He is a superintendent. And the pastor, of course, is not one who merely feeds, but he tends the flock. And pastors and shepherds are the same. They're the leaders over the flock. Now, all of these, my friends, are plural terms. Let me repeat again. Never is there a singular overseer or pastor, nor is there singular in bishop or elder, but all of these are plural. There must be more than one in order for us to meet the scriptural qualifications. In how many churches did they appoint elders? Well, in Acts 14, 23, he said, and they went forth and they had chosen or they appointed, ordained elders in every church. They ordained elders in every church. Well, did the church at Jerusalem have elders? Why, sure, Acts 15, 6, it says, and the apostles and elders came together for to consider this matter. Verse 22, 23 of that same chapter, then pleased it the apostles and the elders to send chosen men of their own company to Antioch with Paul and Barnabas, namely Judas, surnamed Barsabbas, and Silas, chief men among the brethren, and they wrote letters unto them after this manner. The apostles and elders and brethren send greeting unto the brethren which are of the Gentiles in Antioch and Syria and Cilicia. Why are they writing these letters? Because they want them to know the decision that has been made concerning the scripturalness, the correctness of whether or not Gentiles had to be circumcised, keeping the law of Moses in order to be saved. No, they didn't. That was an old law. This is a new law. Well, did the church at Ephesus have elders? Oh, yes. Acts 20 and verse 28, Paul, upon leaving them, said, "Take heed unto yourselves and unto the flock over which the Holy Spirit hath made you overseers, to feed the church of the Lord, which he purchased with his own blood." The Holy Spirit qualified these men by the qualifications given in 1 Timothy 3 and Titus 1. So, they were said to be those who were to watch over the flock of which the Holy Spirit had made them overseers. And that's important, my friends. When we don't follow the qualifications given in the text of the Bible to appoint a man an elder, we're going to cause the church to have problems for many, many years to come. Those qualifications are not there just to be filling up space, but they're there because that's what the faithful men must be in order to serve as elders. In 2 Timothy 2 and verse 2, Paul said, "The things which thou hast heard of me among many witnesses, the same thing commit thou unto faithful men who shall be able to teach others also." Well, let's ask another question. Did the church at Thessalonica have elders? 1 Timothy 5, verse 12 and 13, Paul said, "Well, we beseech you, we plead with you, brethren, to know them which are labor among you and are over you in the Lord, and admonish you, and to esteem them very highly in love for their work's sake, and be at peace among yourselves." Well, what does it do to have this very high work of love that they're doing? What does that have to do with our peace? Well, it has all to do with it. If we are not obeying the Lord and obeying them that have the rule over us, if we don't know them and we don't respect them, if we don't take their warnings, we're not going to have peace. When he said, "I beseech you therefore, brethren, to know them." Don't be cold and distant toward the elders of the church. They're important people in your lives. They labor among you, and they're over you in the Lord, and they admonish or warn you, and you ought to esteem or regard them highly, very highly, in love for their work's sake. Yes, we find in Thessalonica they had elders, and they were told, they were over them, and they ruled in the church. So in Romans 12 and verse 8, there he said, "Or he that exhorteth to his exhortation, he that giveth, let him do it with simplicity, and he that ruleth," that's the elders, "with diligence, not slow and idle, and he that showeth mercy with cheerfulness, not half-hearted." These are the ways that we're to carry out our work. And so the church at Philippi also had elders. When you read in Philippians 1 and verse 1, Paul and Timotheus, the servants, that means devoted slaves, by the way, of Jesus Christ, to all the saints in Christ Jesus, which are at Philippi, with bishops and deacons. By the apostles they were chosen. By the apostles they were organized. Just as in Acts 20, 28, they were to take heed unto themselves and unto the flock of which the Holy Spirit had made them overseers. Well, we learned that the church in Philippi had bishops and deacons. That was simply elders and deacons, just as we have in the churches of Christ today. Why did Paul leave Titus in Crete? Well, when we read Titus 1:5, we understand. He said, "For this cause left I thee in Crete, that thou shouldest set in order the things that are wanting, and ordain elders in every city, as I have appointed thee." Ordain elders in how many cities? Every city, as I have appointed thee. There were some things that Paul did not have the time to complete and finish while he was here in this place. So he tells Titus, I sent you there for that purpose. Those things that were left undone, those things which were wanting, such as ordaining elders in every city, I want you to take care of that. So set in order, appoint elders, organize, instruct how to practice what is right in the sight of God. Well, who looked over the common treasury in the New Testament? 1 Corinthians 16, 1 and 2, Paul said, "As I gave order unto the churches of Galatia, even so do ye. Upon the first day of the week, let every one of you lay by him in store as he may prosper, that there be no collections made when I come." Now, in the church at Galatia and the church at Corinth, who were those who oversaw the work? Well, it's very simple to see. Acts 11:29-30, it says, "Then the disciples, every man according to his ability, determined to send relief unto the brethren which were in Judea, which also they did," now watch it, "and sent it to the elders by the hands of Barnabas and Saul." This is the first time that elders are mentioned in Acts 11:29-30. "But they were ordained in every church." What were they there for? Well, one of the things was to overlook the treasury and to carry out the work, admonish the brethren, tend the flock, feed the flock, be sure that they were overseen and superintended. Do we find any higher officers than these in the church of the Lord? No, we do not. And we do not find any higher at all. Preachers are not over elders. You know, some preachers believe in evangelistic rule, they say, but evangelistic rule is not found in the Bible. The elders are over all others in the church. In 1 Peter 1, or 1 Peter 5, verses 1 through 4, "The elders which are among you," Peter said, "I exhort, who am also an elder, and a witness of the sufferings of Christ, and also a partaker of the glory that shall be revealed." Watch it now. "Feed the flock," that is, as shepherds, "feed the flock of God which is among you," and that is where they were appointed, "which is among you, taking the oversight." Oh, there's the word bishop. Bishops had to take the oversight thereof, not by constraint, but willingly. "Not for filthy lucre, but of a ready mind. Neither as being lords over God's heritage, but being ensamples," that is, reason, "and be an example to persuade that flock. And when the chief shepherd shall appear, then ye shall receive a crown of glory that fadeth not away." Who is the chief shepherd? Why, of course, it's Jesus, our Lord. Now, these are not to be men who are bosses over the Lord's work or the Lord's heritage. They're to be overseers. They're not crown king, but they are to be those who are living and directing this flock in the right way. According to the teaching of the Bible, they are those who, by their example and by their reasoning, by their persuasion, by their teaching, they are to guide the flock and protect them from those who would destroy the flock. And what a wonderful thing to see those who are elders in the church. Well, to question their righteous decisions, whose wisdom is impeached? If these men make decisions in harmony with God's will, we'd better obey them, had we not? We are commanded to obey them that have the rule over you. Hebrews 13:17, submit to them, because they are watching for your souls. And so we need to respect those who are older, who have a better understanding of the Scriptures perhaps than we, and because of that, they are righteous in their decisions to do what is right. You know, in 1 Samuel 8:7, Samuel said, "Lord, they've rejected me." And Jehovah said, "No, Samuel, they've not rejected you. They've rejected me, that I should not be a king over them." Well, when we reject the ones that God appoints, then we're rejecting those of God. We reject God, don't we? We can't afford to do that. It is too important, my friends, for us to live right in harmony with God's will and go to heaven at last. So what a wonderful thing to see the church of our Lord with men to oversee it who are older, who are shepherds, who are bishops, who are elders. And I know that you appreciate those, and let us do it even more. Let us see them for the work that they're doing. Let us be kindly affectioned toward them. Let us uphold them and strengthen their hands, because they're servants of the Most High God. And as servants of the Lord ourselves, we must respect God's orders. So as we study these things, government of the Lord, we want to be sure we follow it. Been a pleasure to be with you, but our time is gone. We hope to continue our study with you, but until then, we bid you a pleasant good day.
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4: Do you ever feel like the world is upside down? Things that were undeniably categorized as sin in the past are now considered acceptable. In fact, they are seen as human rights and protected by law. For instance, the homosexual agenda is likened to the movement in the 60s that sought civil rights for African Americans. However, the two are not to be equated. One is a matter of choice, the other is not. Homosexual behavior is a choice, like adultery, polygamy, pedophilia, and other sexual sins. A person may desire to step outside of the sacred bounds of God's sexual order, but he or she has a choice. On the other hand, we cannot choose to be Caucasian, African American, Hispanic, or Asian. God views homosexuality as vile, shameful, debased, according to Romans chapter 1, verses 28 and 29. It is contrary to what is sacred, the union of a man and a woman established in the Garden of Eden, Genesis chapter 2, verses 20 through 25. Just because society puts its stamp of approval on this sin does not mean that we must be compelled to do so. During our lifetime, we may desire to commit any number of sins, sexual or not. But as God-fearing people, we refuse to act on those desires. We buffet our minds and bodies so that we can present ourselves living sacrifices to God. 1 Corinthians chapter 9, verse 27, and Romans chapter 12, verses 1 and 2. Our world is topsy-turvy concerning sexual sin, and the only thing that can turn it right side up is truth. Will we be silent and politically correct, or will we speak and teach the truth?

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By doing so, we hope to strengthen your relationship with God. 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
1: Welcome to a time of Bible readings and hymns with your host, David Kenny, of the Wadsworth Church of Christ on West Good Avenue in Wadsworth, Ohio.

Matthew chapter 11. And it came to pass, when Jesus had made an end of commanding his 12 disciples, he departed thence to teach and to preach in their cities. Now when John had heard in the prison the works of Christ, he sent two of his disciples, and said unto him, Art thou he that should come, or do we look for another? Jesus answered and said unto them, Go and show John again those things which ye do hear and see. The blind receive their sight, and the lame walk. The lepers are cleansed, and the deaf hear. The dead are raised up, and the poor have the gospel preached to them. And blessed is he, whosoever shall not be offended in me. And as they departed, Jesus began to say unto the multitudes concerning John, What went ye out into the wilderness to see? A reed shaken with the wind? But what went

ye out for to see, a man clothed in soft raiment? Behold, they that wear soft clothing are in kings' houses. But what went ye out for to see? A prophet? Yea, I say unto you, and more than a prophet. For this is he of whom it is written, Behold, I send my messenger before thy face, which shall prepare thy way before thee. Verily I say unto you, among them that are born of women, there have not risen a greater than John the Baptist. Notwithstanding, he that is least in the kingdom of heaven is greater than he. And from the days of John the Baptist until now, the kingdom of heaven suffereth violence, and the violent take it by force. For all the prophets and the law prophesied until John. And if ye will receive it, this is Elias, which was for to come. He that hath ears to hear, let him hear. But whereunto shall I liken this generation? It is like unto children sitting in the markets, and calling unto their fellows, and saying, We have piped unto you, and ye have not danced. We have mourned unto you, and ye have not lamented. For John came neither eating nor drinking, and they say, He hath a devil. The Son of Man came eating and drinking, and they say, Behold, a man, gluttonous and a winebibber, a friend of publicans and sinners. But wisdom is justified of her children. Then began he to upbraid the cities wherein most of his mighty works were done, because they repented not. Woe unto thee, Chorazin! Woe unto thee, Bethsaida! For if the mighty works which were done in you had been done in Tyre and Sidon, they would have repented long ago in sackcloth and ashes. But I say unto you, it shall be more tolerable for Tyre and Sidon at the day of judgment than for you. And thou, Capernaum, which art exalted unto heaven, shall be brought down to hell. For if mighty works which have been done in thee have been done in Sodom, it would have remained until this day. But I say unto you, that it shall be more tolerable for the land of Sodom in the day of judgment than for thee. At that time Jesus answered and said, I thank thee, O Father, Lord of heaven and earth, because thou hast hid these things from the wise and prudent, and hath revealed them unto babes. Even so, Father, for so it seemed good in thy sight. All things are delivered unto me of my Father, and no man knoweth the Son but the Father, neither knoweth any man the Father save the Son, and he to whomsoever the Son will reveal him. Come unto me, all ye that labor and are heavy laden, and I will give you rest. Take my yoke upon you, and learn of me, for I am meek and lowly in heart, and ye shall find rest unto your souls. For my yoke is easy, and my burden is light.

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1: When the moonlight glows,
2: it's 73 degrees.

0: Hello, my name is Robert Hatfield. Pause and consider, please, Proverbs 3, 5, and 6. The Proverbs writer states, "Trust in the Lord with all thine heart, and lean not unto thine own understanding." The Bible makes it expressly clear, especially throughout this great book of wisdom, Proverbs, that if we really want to be wise, it's not a matter of rocket science, or it's not something that is really difficult to grasp so much as it's just a matter of divesting myself of my own will so that I can make room for the will of God. I remember what seems to be the thesis statement of Proverbs 1, verse 7 says that the beginning of wisdom is the knowledge of the Lord. And so if I really want to make sure that I'm being wise as I should be, it's just a matter of looking into God's Word and finding the wisdom that He has given us there. In Proverbs chapter 9, wisdom is personified as a woman who is preparing her home for a great meal. And she goes out into the streets and invites everyone, saying, "Come and sup at my table." You see, she wants individuals to come and to partake of wisdom so that they too can be wise. And so I see then that if I want to be wise, if I want to make wise decisions and choices, I'm going to learn from Solomon, who in the book of Ecclesiastes literally tried everything. I guess if he were here today, he might say, "Listen, I've tried it all. I've tried wealth, I've tried wives and concubines, I've tried every sort of pleasure and everything that this old world has to offer." But he summarizes it all by saying, "Fear God and keep His commandments." He summarizes it all by saying, "Trust in the Lord with all thine heart and lean not into thine own understanding."
1: Well, I feel good, good, good. Well, I feel good, oh yes, my Lord. Because there's something about the Spirit of Jesus that makes me feel good.

I'm Caleb Colley, and we're on The Rock. Is history important? If you're in high school or college, you might wish that you had to study less history, but you probably appreciate history's significance. Some people organize their defense of Christianity around the historical evidence. These people ask one question above all others: does history validate Christianity? Whereas most defenders of Christianity deal with evidence, these folks focus exclusively on the historical data in particular. Their conclusion is the Bible must be inspired because it is historically accurate, and that Christianity must be true because it fits the historical facts. Now, it is faith-building to observe that the archaeologist Trowell continually uncovers artifacts that corroborate the Bible, and never any artifacts that contradict the Bible. After all, if the Bible writers made mistakes in the historical data they recorded, we would have to rethink our commitment to the inspiration of the Bible. So history is very important. However, Christian faith is not built just on the number of artifacts that corroborate Scripture. It is very interesting, for example, that the Hittite Empire was discovered even when the Bible's critics thought the Hittites never existed. But Christians defended the faith prior to the discovery of the Hittite Empire. The Bible is inspired, but not simply because artifacts buried in the ground tell us so. There are lots of other kinds of evidence, too. I'm Caleb Colley, hoping you'll join us next time on The Rock.

Once upon a time, there was a young man from a prominent, basically moral and religious family. He was extremely intelligent, wealthy, and popular with the women. His home life was not always ideal. There was some jealousy and strife because of multiple marriages, but generally his life was what most would call the good life. This young man enjoyed the world and its pleasures, good food, fine clothes, beautiful women, fame. He even gave a great deal of money to the Lord. He built the Lord the finest place of worship anyone has ever seen. Can we think of a greater success in this world's terms than this man? The man's name was Solomon, and in the Scriptures, Solomon said he had seen and done just about everything under the sun, and behold, all is vanity. The conclusion of the matter is, fear God and keep His commandments, for this is the whole duty of man. I'm Jim Dearman with a brief message.

I'm Caleb Colley, and we're On the Rock. Where should we start in our defense of Christianity? We must present the evidence for the faith, but there are so many questions that need answers. Were the days of creation short or long? Was the ark big enough to hold all those animals? Do dinosaurs fit into the biblical account of creation? Has modern science proved that the Bible is false? Is there evidence for the resurrection of Christ? I mean, all these questions are important, and there are good answers for each of them. Some of the questions are intertwined as well, but what should come first? Now, some people think that the order is unimportant as long as we're presenting evidence. Now, evidence is surely important, but order is critical as well. When we're presenting the evidence for Christianity, we must start by demonstrating that God exists. Think about it this way. Just as my assertion that I am the son of Glenn isn't helpful unless we are agreed that Glenn exists, it doesn't make sense for us to start talking about the Son of God unless we have first established that there is a God. And C.S. Lewis began his book Mere Christianity by discussing the moral argument for God's existence. Likewise, Paul's address to the pagans on Mars Hill did not deal with evidences for the resurrection, for example, but rather an argument for the existence of God and for creationism. His audience didn't yet believe in the one true God, and that fact always needs to be established first. I'm Caleb Colley, hoping you'll join us next time on the

Premillennialism teaches that Christ's return to this earth will be immediately preceded by a worldwide dictator known as the Antichrist. And there have been all sorts of thoughts as to who this supposed Antichrist is. Predictions have gone from Hitler to Saddam Hussein. But friends, there's no such thing as the Antichrist. It's as false as the theory of premillennialism itself. There are only four verses in the Bible that mention the word Antichrist. They are in 1 and 2 John. When the Apostle John wrote these epistles, there were some folks who were teaching that Christ did not come to this earth in the flesh, and in so doing, they were denying that He was the Messiah. John, by inspiration, calls these people liars, 1 John 2:22, false prophets, 1 John 4:1, deceivers, 2 John in verse 7, and Antichrist, 1 John 4 and verse 3. John didn't even remotely have the idea in his mind of some world ruler who would come in the future and be the Antichrist. John said that these were false teachers and that there were many of them and that they existed even in his day. I'm Don Blackwell with 60 Seconds about the Second Coming.

Leviticus chapter 2, verse 1 describes a meat offering to the Lord that included fine flour and oil. Much later at Matthew chapter 3, the meat of John the Baptist was described as locusts and wild honey. Apparently, meat in biblical terminology refers to anything edible. We see this point made again at Luke chapter 24. There, beginning at verse 36, the disciples of Christ were terrified when he appeared to them following his resurrection. Though he encouraged them to see and feel the wounds of crucifixion in his hands and feet in order to convince them they saw no spirit as they supposed, they still doubted. So Jesus asked them if they had any meat, and they offered him fish and a honeycomb, which he ate before them. Now the Lord's purpose seemed to be to convince them that anyone truly alive and normal would have a healthy appetite. The writer of Hebrews chapter 5, however, seemed, beginning at verse 11, to be frustrated with hearers and readers of his spiritual message, who appeared to have little or no appetite for it at all. They, he wrote, were as babes who had never graduated from the spiritual milk to the meat of the Word. And, though they long ago should have become teachers of the Word, they still needed to be taught the first principles thereof. At John 4, Jesus said at verse 34 that his meat was to do the will of God and finish his work. Surely, those who are in fact spiritually alive have not only a healthy appetite for the Word, but also for the work the saints are called to do. Today's Word, fitly spoken. Whoa.

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2: Welcome to Search the Bible. I'm Bill Branstadter, the preacher for the Marion, Illinois Church of Christ. Great to have you with us today as we search the Bible. Our lesson text today, found in 1 Thessalonians 5:21, in the New King James, says, "Test all things, hold fast what is good." King James Version says, "Prove all things." So we want to look at that text today and those three words in particular, prove all things, or test all things. And we're suggesting at the start of this broadcast that perhaps that is a forgotten commandment in our day and our time. We want to look at it a little more in detail, and we'll do that in just a minute.

Again, our lesson text today is found in 1 Thessalonians 5, verse 21. New King James Version says, test all things or prove all things.

Many people feel insulted if you ask them to prove something about their religion. Yet we all have the right and the obligation to ask questions about religion. And I have a right and obligation to prove my religion and to prove that what I say is what's in the Bible. As a matter of fact, Peter, as well as Paul, places responsibility on each person. Peter said that we ought to give an answer to everyone that asks us the reason for the hope that's within us, 1 Peter 3:15. And in our text here, Paul says, prove all things. And the Apostle John even adds to this in 1 John 4, verse 1, by saying, test the spirits, whether they are of God. 1 John 4, 1 again is that text. And so, how do we prove something? I was doing a little research about the Good Housekeeping Seal. And the Good Housekeeping Seal, of course, has a seal that is on products that have been tested and approved. And so in order to prove something, we have to have a standard to go by. And that standard, of course, is the Word of God. But what's involved in proving? Let's look, first of all, at some wrong ways of proving the Bible or proving our religious beliefs, and then some right ways of proving our religious belief. Well, you cannot prove something just by assuming that something is so. Many assume things in religion and then expect you simply to take their word for it. Many claims are based purely on assumption. For example, it's an assumption that because there are good moral people in all churches, that all churches are good in the sight of God, or that all people are going to heaven just by different routes. That's an assumption. Because you see, in Matthew chapter 7, Jesus said, enter in by the narrow gate. For wide is the gate and broad is the way that leads to destruction, and there are many who go in by it. Because narrow is the gate and difficult is the way that leads to life, and few there are who find it. And then Jesus even went so far in Matthew 7:21 as to say, not everyone who says to me, Lord, Lord, shall enter the kingdom of heaven, but he who does the will of my Father in heaven. Many will say to me in that day, Lord, Lord, have we not prophesied in your name? In your name cast out demons? In your name done many wonderful works? Then I will declare to them, I never knew you. Depart from me, you who practice lawlessness. Matthew 7:21 through 23. So just assuming something is not the case. Secondly, we can't prove by just supposing something to be so, or just looking at it from our perspective and saying, well, I suppose that that's okay, or I suppose that that is not okay. You remember on the day of Pentecost in Acts, the second chapter, some on Pentecost supposed that the apostles were drunk. They did that because they could not explain what it was they heard and saw. So Peter said in Acts 2:15, for these are not drunk as you suppose, since it's only the third hour of the day. And some supposed that Jesus said that John would not die, and they started telling it as if their supposition proved it. But John says in John 21:23, yet Jesus said not unto him, he shall not die, but if I will that he tarry till I come again, what is that to thee? Thirdly, you cannot prove by accusation. Just because someone's accused of something doesn't make it so. We obviously don't want to get to the point that a person is guilty until proven innocent. So you cannot prove simply by accusation. The Jews accused Paul of being a pestilent fellow, a mover of sedition, a ringleader of the sect of the Nazarenes, Acts 24, verse 5. But they couldn't prove a single one of those charges, as we find in Acts 24, verse 15. Next, you cannot prove by misrepresentation. The Jews set up false witnesses to misrepresent Stephen and accused him of blaspheming God and Moses. They put words in Stephen's mouth, so to speak, to misrepresent him. But they couldn't prove that Stephen was wrong. They only proved that they could not answer his arguments, if we look at Acts chapter 6. And you cannot prove something by tradition. Just because something has always been done that way doesn't mean that's the way it must be done, or that's the way it should be done. Matthew 15, verse 1, the scribes and Pharisees who were from Jerusalem came to Jesus saying, why do your disciples transgress the tradition of elders? For they do not wash their hands when they eat. The traditions had gotten so far that they believed it was actually the will of God. You see, later on, Jesus said this, in vain do they worship me, teaching as doctrines
the commandments of men. Verse 6, he said, you have made the commandment of God of no effect by your tradition. So I can't prove it by tradition. Just because I do something traditionally doesn't mean that's the way the Bible does it. So what's the right way of proving something, or the right way of testing something? Obviously, we've got to have something genuine, something authentic, something that's a standard to base it on. Webster's Dictionary describes, or rather defines, proving as follows: to demonstrate by reasoning or evidence caused to be acceptable as genuine. And so Webster says you demonstrate by reasoning or evidence caused to be accepted as genuine. The Bible is our genuine evidence, not tradition, not what the church says, but what the Bible says. And so the right ways of proving are to test. Again, John said, 1 John 4, verse 1, test the spirits, whether they be of God. For he said there are many false prophets that have gone out into the world. So we should test something. And of course, in order to test it, we have to have a standard to go by. If you were to test a battery in a car, there's a certain something that that battery must have to meet the right standards. And so in Luke 14, verse 19, you remember? I have bought 5 yoke of oxen, one person said, and I'm going to test them. I ask that you have me excused. Remember those that Jesus was talking about in the parable of the Great Supper? The man who had a great supper and invited many, and one of them said that. But the idea was he was going to test them, test his oxen, prove them. And so one way to prove something is to test it. Another is to examine, to look at it, to see if it meets up with the requirements. 2 Corinthians 13:5, Paul gives us this idea when he says, examine yourselves whether you be in the faith. In 1 Corinthians 11, verse 28, Paul, in writing about the abuse of the Lord's Supper, told each one to examine himself. And thirdly, we have this idea of trying or testing, as we mentioned in 1 John 4, verse 1. But again, behind

of Paul's in 1 Thessalonians 5:21 would simply be impossible, wouldn't it? But notice he says, prove or test all things. He didn't say just some things. The fact that proof is needed for some things is also proof that it's needed for everything, isn't it? All religious groups do some things that are right and a lot of good. Any could probably give proof for part of a practice that they do. When one proves some things to be right, he still has the obligation to prove all things, doesn't he? Apollos could prove some things, that Jesus was the Christ, but he couldn't prove his teaching and practice of John's baptism, Acts 18, verse 24. And you remember, when Aquila and Priscilla took him aside and instructed him in the way of righteousness more perfectly, because he wasn't totally correct on his teaching about baptism, and that is the baptism of John after the cross of Christ. Every act and every step needs proof. Listen to Hebrews 11, verse 6, a passage many of you are already familiar with. Without faith, it's impossible to please him, for he who comes to God must believe that he is, and that he's a rewarder of those who diligently seek him. Obviously, by looking at the scriptures, we can believe that God is who he says he is. And so every act and every step of our faith should require proof and testing. What then is the source of proof? Well, again, let's look at the wrong source of proof. Just feeling something is correct is not the right source. Many people operate in the realm of religion by saying, well, it just feels right to me. Well, in Luke chapter 18, we have the parable of the Pharisee and the publican. Remember Luke 18, verse 10? Two men went up to the temple to pray, one a Pharisee, the other a tax collector or publican. The Pharisee stood and prayed thus with himself, God, I thank you that I'm not like other men, extortioners, unjust, adulterers, or even as this tax collector. I fast twice a week, I give tithes to all that I possess. And the tax collector, standing afar off, would not so much as raise his eyes to heaven, but beat his breast, saying, God, be merciful to me, a sinner. I tell you, this man went down to his house justified rather than the other, for everyone who exalts himself will be humbled, and he who humbles himself will be exalted. If we took the standard of feeling as the standard of proof, then the publican was condemned and the Pharisee was justified. Pharisee felt he was all right. Was his religion right? Well, not according to Jesus. In Acts 26, verse 9, you remember the Apostle Paul, when he was Saul of Tarsus, said, indeed, I myself thought that I must do many things contrary to the name of Jesus of Nazareth. And obviously, he was not right in doing that. But he said at one point he felt like he should do some things contrary to what Jesus said and what Jesus would want. Suppose you feel that you're saved and I feel that you're lost. Well, whose feelings are we going to go by? Yours or mine? Parents are sometimes not the right source. This standard would have proven the Jews right. When they stoned Stephen, they said, and he said to them, as your father did, so do you. Acts 7, verse 51. If the standard of parents is correct, that is, if that's all we use, then they were correct in stoning Stephen. Their religion was like their father's. What's wrong? Popularity is not the right source. The Jews had a statement, or the Romans did rather, called Vox Populi, the voice of the people. And in Luke 23, verse 21, we see Vox Populi, or the voice of the people, being carried out. You remember Pilate in Luke 23, verse 20, wishing to release Jesus, called out to them, and they said, crucify him, crucify him. And verse 23 says, but they were insistent, demanding with loud voices that he be crucified. And the voices of these men and of the chief priest prevailed. Those there, Vox Populi, the voice of the people, the voice of the majority, carried weight then, and Christ was crucified. Popularity would have required God to save the world and drown Noah, because most of the world was wicked, Genesis 6. As a matter of fact, you remember Genesis 6 tells us that the thoughts of the heart were wicked continually. If numbers determine right, then a man would have to change his religion when he changed communities. Let me give you an illustration. A Baptist in Alabama would have to become a Mormon in Utah. A Methodist in the U.S. would have to become a Catholic in Italy. And a Christian here might have become something else in parts of Africa. So obviously,
if numbers or popularity

authority to determine what's right. We'd have to change our religion depending on the country we were in. What about conscience? Is conscience the right source? Some will do something, perhaps, merely because they think their conscience is telling them to do something. In Titus 1, verse 15, Paul talked about those that defiled their conscience. Others can have a seared conscience, 1 Timothy 4, 1 through 4. Obviously, that's not the kind of conscience we want as our guide. Other people are not the right source. Some will say, well, they do it this way, or they've always done it that way. Some might say, well, I'll go to so-and-so, and I'll prove it. And I'll have so-and-so as my authority, and they'll prove it, because that's what they told me. Well, consider for a minute a passage in 2 Corinthians 10, verse 12, where it says, for we dare not class ourselves or compare ourselves with those who commend themselves, for they, measuring themselves by themselves and comparing themselves among themselves, are not wise. So if we use other people as a source and compare ourselves to them and say, well, okay, we're right or wrong based on those people, obviously that would not be correct. Also, a law that is abolished cannot be the right source. The law of Moses was abolished, according to Colossians 2:14. Christ nailed it to the cross. And in 2 Corinthians 3, verse 11, we read, for if what is passing away was glorious, what remains is much more glorious. And Hebrews 8:13 tells us that that old law is obsolete. Therefore, we cannot prove the Sabbath binding today, nor the use of mechanical instruments, because the old law has been abolished. What's the right source of proof? Well, obviously the Bible is, isn't it? The Bible is the right source of proof religiously. If we look at the Bible for our religious practices and the way in which we do things, obviously we'll be looking at the right source. 2 Timothy 3:16, all scripture is given by inspiration of God and is profitable for doctrine, that is biblical teaching, for reproof, for correction, for instruction in righteousness, that the man of God may be complete, thoroughly equipped for every good work. Therefore, the Bible is what we need to follow. If any man speaks, let him speak as the oracles of God. 1 Peter 4, verse 11. Back to 1 Thessalonians 5, verse 21. Not only did Paul say to prove all things, but he said, hold fast to that which is good. This indicates that we should not hold to anything that we cannot prove the Bible. It also shows that we should not give up on what can be proven by the Bible. 1 Corinthians 15:58, be steadfast, immovable, always abounding in the work of the Lord, that you know that your work may not be vain in the Lord. And so there is, be steadfast, immovable, always abounding in the work of the Lord. And also, this idea of holding fast shows that you can't prove by the Bible that which is not good. It may look good, the intentions may be good, but these things have to be proven by the Bible for them to be good, that is good in the sight of God. So there is proof for faith, Hebrews 11:6, for repentance, Luke 13:3, confession, Acts 8:37, baptism, Mark 16:16, for preaching, for praying, for singing, for giving of the Lord's Supper, all found in the pages of the New Testament. And remember, it's the words of Jesus that will judge us in the last days, John 12, verse 48. Let us remember the commandment of the Apostle Paul here, to prove all things and hold fast to that which is good. Let me offer you a free Bible correspondence course. 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Or if you prefer, you can call us 618-993-5534. Or if you want to go on the computer, you can access the World Wide Web and type in your web browser www.marionchurchofchrist.com and click on the link that says Bible Study Course with Diploma, and we'd be happy to send it to you just as soon as you enroll for that course. Remember, it's 8 easy lessons. Usually the way it works is we send you the first lesson along with a self-addressed stamped envelope. You read the material, answer the questions on the answer sheet at the back of the lesson, remove the answer sheet, and then put it in the self-addressed stamped envelope, send it back to us, we grade it,
And then we send you lesson two, and we'll do that through 8 lessons. So we pay the postage both ways. So not only is the course absolutely free, but to mail it and send it, it's absolutely free. And again, this is all brought to you by your friends at the Marian Church of Christ. Also, don't forget we have a DVD entitled Searching for Truth, an excellent DVD, very good quality, and it's Bible-based and Bible-backed. We'd love to send that DVD to you also, again, absolutely free. You can write for it, search the Bible, Post Office Box 52, Marion, Illinois, 62959. We will be back with some closing remarks right after this song.

0: Again, friends, we've been talking today about proving all things and testing all things. Can you give proof as to why your particular religious group that you belong to, why it's the group that is mentioned in the Bible that's called the Churches of Christ or the Church of God? Or can you give proof as to why you believe what you believe? Hopefully your answer to that would not be, well, that's what my parents have always done. You remember John chapter 4? The Samaritan woman said to Jesus, "Our fathers worshipped in this mountain, and you say in Jerusalem is the place you ought to worship." You know, the Bible says that we ought to be ready to give a defense to everyone that asks us the reason for the hope that was in, that is within us with meekness and fear. 1 Peter 3, verse 15. If I had to answer why I believe what I believe, my answer should not be, that's what my parents have always done, that's what my family's always done, and it should not be, well, that's what our preacher says. We ought to be ready to give an answer from the Bible as to what we do and why we do it. Friends, can you do that? I certainly hope you can. And if there's a doubt in your mind, we'd like to help you in your Bible study. We have a free Bible correspondence course we'd love to send you. We offer it on every broadcast. Again, it's absolutely free. We don't ask for any money. We don't ask for any contributions to any ministries. We're not asking you to buy something and make a contribution to get it. We're just offering this to you absolutely free. It's 8 easy lessons, non-denominational, conducted strictly by mail. And all you do is we send you the first lesson with a self-addressed stamped envelope. You read the lesson, answer the questions on the answer sheet in the back, then send the answers back to us in the self-addressed stamped envelope. We'll grade the answers, send the answer sheet graded back to you along with lesson number 2 and another self-addressed stamped envelope. And we'll continue that for 8 easy lessons. When you get all done, you'll get a beautiful certificate that says you've completed a Bible study course. We'd love to send that to you. There's numbers of ways that you can contact us. We would encourage you to do this. It's a great resource in your Bible study, and it will help you be more sure about what church it is that we ought to be all a part of. The address to write is Search the Bible, P.O. Box 52, Marion, Illinois, 62959. 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Our contact information is there. 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And, of course, as always, if you'd like to call us, our phone number is 618-993-5534. Remember, Jesus told his disciples to go into all the world and preach the gospel to every creature. He that believes and is baptized shall be saved. We've got to believe the gospel message about the death, burial, and resurrection of Christ. We have to have the blood of Christ come in contact with our precious souls. To do that, we need to be baptized into his death, Romans 6, verse 3. And when we're baptized into the death of Christ, we're baptized into all that his death signified, including the blood that he shed. Revelation 1:5 says we're washed from our sins in his blood. And Saul of Tarsus, later the Apostle Paul, was told to arise and be baptized and wash away your sins, calling on the name of the Lord. Acts 22, verse 16. Friends, we hope you'll contact us real soon for that Bible study course. We'd love to send it to you. If you want more than one copy, we'd love to send that to you as well. Don't forget also we have a 10-lesson course on the book of Acts. Same address, Search the Bible, P.O. Box 52, Marion, Illinois, 62959. We hope you will join with us in proving all things and testing all things of a religious nature. Remember, Peter wrote, "If any man speak, let him speak as the oracles of God," 1 Peter 4, verse 11. We need to speak as the oracles of God. We need to live like the oracles of God, and we need to worship and be saved like the oracles of God. We hope you're doing that, friends, but again, if we can help you, contact us, Search the Bible, P.O. Box 52, Marion, Illinois, 62959. Remember, God loves you, and we love you, too. We hope you'll be back with us again next time, and once again, we search the Bible.
1: Hello, my name is Griffin Collins, and I have an exciting announcement. We will begin releasing a weekly devotional on Facebook titled Matters That Matter. In these weekly devotionals, we will discuss topics that are important and specific to the Lord's church today. What does the Bible say about trusting others? Am I required to be faithful as a Christian? I pray that you will follow along with us as we explore matters that matter today.
2: It's 7:29. In John chapter 5, verses 5 through 9, we learn about a man who's laying beside the pool of Bethesda. He's waiting on an angel to stir up the water so that he can be healed. Jesus comes up and he asks him, "Don't you want to be healed?" And at first it seems as if he's playing the victim or feeling sorry for himself. "I have no one to help me, and people get there before I can." It seems that he had resigned himself to staying in that situation, or that he was stuck. Have you ever felt that way? But I want to point out the response of Jesus. Jesus told this man to get up, take up his pallet, and walk, and he obeyed. Jesus is telling us the same thing. When we feel stuck in life, the answer is simple. Let's obey Jesus.
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Those who seek the blessed life stick out like a sore thumb against the backdrop of a fallen world. And that's exactly what kingdom living is supposed to do. It gives advantage to those living by God's design and makes their lives stand out in beauty compared to those captivated by self. In Matthew 5:4, Jesus gives the second beatitude, "Blessed are those who mourn, for they shall be comforted." There are many reasons to mourn in this world, but Jesus has a specific reason in mind: sorrow over sin. Once our spirits are emptied of self, we see our status before God. We are sinners, out of step with God, separated from Him. We also see what sin does to the world, plunging it into depravity and greed and hate and violence. While the world weeps over lost love and lost championships and lost money, the Christian weeps over lost souls. The comfort comes from Jesus, the hope for lost souls.

Hi, I'm David Smith, and this is In a Word. You know, perhaps no writer, especially of the New Testament, does more to describe our spiritual warfare than Paul does. Of all the writers, he emphasizes it the most, and out of all of his writings, his prison letters really especially emphasize that, and among those, the book of Ephesians. In fact, when you look at the book of Ephesians, he devotes an entire section in chapter 6 to our warfare against Satan. And let me read a couple of verses. In Ephesians 6, verse 10 beginning, Paul writes and says, "Finally, my brethren, be strong in the Lord and in the power of His might. Put on the whole armor of God, that you may be able to stand against the wiles of the devil. For we wrestle not against flesh and blood, but against principalities, against powers, against the rulers of the darkness of this world, against spiritual wickedness in high places." And listen, that section of verses, all verses 10 through 12, they are full of words that we could look at. But in the reading of this passage, did you notice in verse 12 that Paul says, we wrestle not against flesh and blood, but we, and the implication is that we wrestle against those spiritual powers. Wrestle, that's an interesting word, isn't it? And that's the word I want to look at for just a few moments with you today, the word wrestle. It's an interesting word, in fact, that I'm aware this is the only time in the New Testament where this Greek term that's translated wrestle appears. I know of no other instance where it appears. There are terms that are like it, like where Paul would encourage Timothy to fight the good fight of the faith, or that as a soldier we ought to war good warfare. They're similar, but they're not exactly as deep as the word picture is here. So this is the only time I know that it appears in the New Testament. It's interesting because this word described the battle between two men in which the victor, and both were trying to throw each other to ground, the victor would be determined by one man holding the other to the ground with his neck, his hand on that man's neck, pinning him to the ground. Paul is describing in this passage not some sort of a passive, jovial controversy between two people. He is talking about hand-to-hand combat. He is talking about mortal combat, a savage, bloody battle in which two men are engaged, and the victor is the one who survives, and the one who loses is the one that dies. It is a bloody battle that Paul is describing by the use of this word. And I don't even know that in human words that I can adequately describe the word picture that's built into that. He is describing a graphic scene as we fight against Satan and his forces. It's interesting, because if you go back and study historical records, you'll find that the Romans, the Greeks, had many games that they played. I don't even know that it's fair to call them games, but they were sports, they were contests. And one of them it's like what we would call a boxing match. Maybe it's more like the cage fighting you see today, but they would wear gloves, and these gloves would have iron shards and iron bars, so that as they sought to lay punches on the other individual, not only would it cause deep bruising and internal bleeding, they would just lacerate the face. And really, the head was the only target in these battles, and they would literally bludgeon and cut each other to death. Paul is drawing off of that word picture, and he's saying, look, you are engaged in that kind of battle with Satan. In one historical record, it was interesting because one man was a noted victor of the games, and he often sharpened his fingernails, his fingertips, to the point that he would try to cut into the bellies of his victims and disembowel them. And Paul is saying, look, you may think that this battle against Satan is some sort of a lackadaisical, you know, happenstanceical type of a battle. It's not that way. Paul says, you are locked in mortal combat with Satan. He wants to savagely destroy you. He's drawing that word picture out so that we understand the severity of it. Now, with that in mind, there are a few things that I want to point out from Ephesians 6 and other verses that flow into this idea of a wrestle with Satan. Number one, this battle, this wrestling, is spiritual in nature. It's not a physical battle. It's spiritual in nature. Obviously, our battle is with words, according to 2 Corinthians 10, 3-6, but our enemy is Satan. We are fighting against the devil and his forces. I want you to notice that Paul says you're involved in this battle. You can't escape it. You are locked in this mortal combat, and either you're winning the battle or you're losing it. Those are the only two options. You can't exempt yourself from this warfare. You're engaged in it.
God has given us the armor necessary to win this wrestle against Satan. All that armor, that panoply that he talks about there in Ephesians chapter 6. And remember, I want you to remember from our word wrestle today that this is a savage, bloody warfare. Meaning, of course, that in the end, the devil wants to destroy your soul. It's not that he wants to be your friend. He wants you to be lost in a devil's hell forever. Don't ever forget that. And that's why of all those words used in Ephesians 6, I think it's such an interesting use of the term wrestle, because Paul wants us to understand the severity of this conflict. Wrestle. I know it's been a hard word, a very deep and a very sobering word, but it's been our word for the day. I'm David Smith, and this is In a Word.

0: It's 73 degrees.
1: I was walking on the beach one day, and I was feeling a little alone. It seems that the difficulties of life were getting next to me. They were making life more difficult than it really has to be. While I was walking and making observations, these words came to me in the form of a prayer. I am too small to do great things, but I am great enough to do small things. I am too small to understand the wonders of the world at hand. So why is it then that I should expect to understand the wonders of the next? I am too small to see the sea, but I feel its wake as it crashes round me. I see the gulls, I smell the air, I know God's blessing is everywhere. I am too small to choose in life the path to walk and cause no strife. But this very day, I can surrender all to a God who sees these things too small. When Jesus was with Nicodemus in John chapter 3, he asked him, "You're one of the greatest and one of the smartest. Tell me this, where does the wind come from?" He did not know. You see, God doesn't expect us to know everything here and now. He doesn't expect us to know what's going to happen next. But he does expect us to understand, to see him in all these things, however small. I'm Robbie Owens. That's my humble opinion.

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3: Romans 15, verse 13 says, "Now may the God of hope fill you with all joy and peace and believing, that you may abound in hope by the power of the Holy Spirit." What makes you happy? For some, it is things emotional, such as family or friends, and for some, it is things material, such as money or possessions or stuff. Some people just want more stuff, but no matter who you are or what makes you happy, one thing should all make us happy, and that one thing is the hope that God has given us through His Son. Each of us should find joy and happiness in the words and the hope of God. But too often we try to find joy and happiness in other things rather than God. We try to find happiness in money, friends, relationships, or possessions. There is only one source of happiness that can last an eternity, and that one source is God. Today, find happiness in the hope that God has gave us through His Son, and the Spirit which is found in His Word.
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5: Welcome to Good News Today, the program where you'll always find good news no matter what else is happening in the world. I'm Mark Teske, your host for Good News Today. I want to thank you for joining us, and we've got a great program. We're going to begin with our devotional time, which consists of a scripture reading, beautiful singing, and a brief study of our scripture. Today, we'll be back at the beginning. Genesis chapter 1, verse 1. So get out your Bibles, turn to the easiest passage to find. I'm going to meet you there in just a moment. Following our devotional time, Freddie Clayton gives us 7 ways to be a perfect fool. Jim Dearman will join us with some sound words about the beginning. Then Barry Gilreath welcomes Charles Cochran in our Fabric of Family segment. They'll be discussing how to pass along family values. In our final segment, we have a Bible question for Guyton Montgomery and Troy Spradlin. Is it wrong for a Christian to read books about vampires? Well, I hope you have your Bibles opened up to Genesis 1, where we read beginning at verse 1. In the beginning, God created the heavens and the earth.

0: Our passage today comes from the very beginning of Scripture, the very first verse. And this verse itself answers some very important questions for us. The first question is, when? In the beginning. You see, God is eternal, and He has always existed. And in the beginning would be the beginning of the creation, the matter, the everything that we understand around us. When all, that all began, we have eternal God. And then as the chapter continues, he's going to be talking about days, evening and morning the first day, evening and morning the second day. Very specific that he's talking about a 24-hour period. There's no way you could fit evolution into this narrative of Genesis 1. Hebrew scholars have looked at this, and when we say the first day, the second day, the third day, the way their language works, it could not be interpreted an extended period of time. That's people trying to read that into the text. And when we look at the days logically, plants couldn't have existed for billions of years without animals. So trying to read evolution into Genesis 1 is about like trying to serve two masters. So we've asked when, now we have who? God. Everything has to come from something, and there has to be something eternal. Evolutionists would say it was matter, but the law of thermodynamics proved that it can't be that. So they can't explain it. So they came up with this idea of a big bang, but they can't explain where the pre-bang came from. They still got the same problem. They just pushed it back in time, so they think. And if something always existed, why would it suddenly bang? What external force made it happen? And where did that force come from? You see, they've got the same problem. And none of this, this theory that they've come up with, can't be tested. There's no way that they can duplicate it in a laboratory. There's no way to observe it. It's just a guess that they've made. The inspired psalmist wrote in Psalm 19, verses 1 through 3, "The heavens declare the glory of God, and the firmament shows his handiwork. Day unto day utters speech, and night unto night reveals knowledge. There is no speech nor language where their voice is not heard." It's common sense. Everything came from something, but common sense isn't too common anymore. Then we have the what? The things that God created, the heavens and the earth. Out of nothing, he made everything, and it has design. All that design points to a creator. Consider with me, if you will, the mosquito. The mosquito needs blood to reproduce. It needs wings to get to its victims. It needs to be able to sense the carbon dioxide and the heat to find those victims. It needs to have a specialized mouth to get the blood and have anti-clotting material that keeps the blood flowing so it doesn't clot in its as it's trying to drink that. And that material is actually what makes us itch. Now the question is, which came first? They needed all those, a mosquito needs all those things for it to work. But you see, evolution would say, oh, these things just happened by chance. But without all of these components working together, a mosquito couldn't do that horrible thing that it does. So as we seek to apply this passage, because God exists, he wants a relationship with us. He's not going to force that relationship upon us. But if we look at the heavens, we can see his glory. We can see what he's created. And it causes us to look for him. Realize he's invested much in us, including himself coming down to earth to die on the cross. He wants that relationship with us. He wants the relationship with you. And you can have that relationship if you obey his plan of salvation. If you believe that he exists, that he sent his son, you have that faith that leads you to action, to repent of your sins, to confess his name before men, and to be buried in watery baptism for the forgiveness of your sins. You can have exactly what God wants for you. And that's good news for us today. Now, Freddie Clayton's going to introduce us to perfect fools as he's walking and talking in the light.
1: Nobody likes to be thought of as a fool. Yet, according to the Bible, the world is full of fools. The scriptures even describe a number of ways to become a fool. Here are 7 ways to be a fool, according to the scripture. Do some people doubt the resurrection of Jesus Christ from the dead? The resurrection is a difficult concept for mortals to understand. Some find this reason enough to doubt that there will be a resurrection. By doubting the resurrection, they have an excuse to live in pleasure and amoral foolishness. The Apostle Paul observed that if the dead do not rise, we could very well say, let us eat and drink, for tomorrow we die. 1 Corinthians chapter 15, verse 32. Notice that doubting the resurrection leads to poor direction in this life. Given the fact that Christ rose from the dead, it is foolish to doubt the resurrection just because we do not understand how a dead person can come back to life. Paul notes that someone will say, how are the dead raised up? And with what body do they come? He calls the person who would ask such doubt-filled questions a foolish one in verse 36 of 1 Corinthians chapter 15. According to the Bible, then, the person who doubts the resurrection is a fool. Secondly, if you build your life around worldly accomplishments and prosperity, reckon what the Bible identifies you as. Well, in Luke chapter 12, Jesus told of a rich man who was so prosperous that he had to build new barns to store all his stuff. The rich man may have many years laid up for himself, he said. Take thine ease, eat, drink, and be merry. But God said to him, fool, this night your soul will be required of you. Then whose will those things be which you've provided? Luke chapter 12, verse 19 and 20. I have the nicest house and the newest car in the neighborhood, you say. Well, if that's what you think life is all about, guess what the Lord identifies you as? If you're a person who actually despises instruction, you've got a big problem. As a matter of fact, we read in Proverbs chapter 1 at verse 7, fools despise wisdom and instruction. They think that they know it all, when in fact they have a lot to learn. But fools hate knowledge, Proverbs 1 verse 22. This kind of fool is commonly found in the home in the form of a teenager who will not listen to his father's instructions because, as Proverbs 15:5 tells us, a fool

0: and growing in number. Fifth, what do you suppose is the identity of one who would make light of sin? Well, according to Proverbs chapter 14 and verse 9, fools mock at sin. Sin is funny to fools. They don't see the seriousness of it, so they laugh at filthy jokes, take pride in drunken parties, and brag about getting away with breaking the law or committing sexual immorality. According to Proverbs 10 at verse 23, to do evil is like sport to a fool, but a man of understanding has wisdom. Sixth, if one acts like he or she is always right and everyone else is wrong, the Bible addresses that matter clearly in Proverbs chapter 12, verse 15. The way of the fool is right in his own eye. A fool has no delight in understanding, but in expressing his own heart. According to Proverbs 18 at verse 2, he who trusts in his own heart is a fool. Proverbs 28 verse 6. Last but not least, please do not act as if you will never have to answer to God. Fools commit many sins, yet they say, the Lord doesn't see it. They are only kidding themselves. The God who created the eyes and the ears sees and hears all. Understand, you senseless among the people, and you fools, will ye not be wise? He who planted the ear, shall he not hear? He that formed the eye, shall he not see? Asked the psalmist in Psalm 94, verses 7 through 9. There you have it. The number 7 is thought to be a number of completion or perfection. If a person is a fool in all of the 7 ways that we've listed, I suppose he'd be a perfect fool. Hopefully, we can all see the folly of that. Friends, let's keep walking and talking in the light.
1: Let's all make sure that we're not fools. Thanks, Freddie. 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Jim Dearman will be with us after this brief break.
2: 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We'd like to hear from you. 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
1: 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In addition to our channel, there are several other channels that are available. The truth is always being preached at truth.fm. Now here's Jim Dearman with some sound words for us about the beginning.
3: We will live eternally if we obey sound words.
2: The Bible says, in the beginning, God. The false science called evolution says, in the beginning, nothing. To expand their ideas, they say, in effect, once nothing arrived on this earth out of space. It rode on nothing. It came from no place. It landed on nothing. The earth was not here. It worked hard on nothing for year after year. It sweat over nothing with mighty resolve. But just about then, things began to evolve. The heavens appeared and the sea and the sod. This almighty nothing worked much like a god. It started without any plan. It made every creature and ended with man. No God here was needed. There was no creation. Man grew like a mushroom and needs no salvation. Some scientists say this should be

0: called evolution, and ignorance quickly accepts that solution. What do you accept?
1: We will live eternally if we obey someone.
2: It's been said that it takes more faith to believe in evolution, things you can't see, than it does to believe in the Bible. Thanks for those thoughts, Jim. Have you ever missed a Good News Today episode? You can always go back, watch it on demand on our apps. There's even one for your Roku. Just look for Good News Today in the App Store and never miss a program. Now, Charles Cochran sits down with Barry Gilreath, and they're talking about how to pass along family values in this week's Fabric of Family.
3: Charles Cochran, it's so good to have you here on the set of Good News Today. We're doing some Fabric of Family segments, and we're going to talk a little bit about family values and how we as parents can pass these down to our children, the values that we have, and hopefully those values are rooted in the Word of God. If you were maybe meeting with a young couple today who maybe they have a child or two, just very small children, and they were looking for some guidance as far as how to raise these children up to have the same values that they share, what would be some things that you might suggest?
4: Okay, Barry, I think that is a question that needs to be addressed in the time that we're living in, the culture that we are facing as families. And I appreciate the work you're doing in Fabric of Family to encourage families in establishing values. And the first thing that I would do is to encourage them to see the need to be encouraging and training and teaching their children and leading and guiding them and making decisions that relate to values, moral values. In the book of Proverbs 29, verse 15, the rod and reproof give wisdom, but a child left to himself bringeth his mother to shame.
3: That's happened a lot, hasn't
4: sure.
3: it, Charles?
4: I think when we, as families, allow our children to make their own decisions, I think we have that happening. We don't want to guide them or tell them no, or say this is the way that you should live your life according to the values that are set forth in the Word of God. So, Barry, I think, first of all, we need to establish the need for encouraging our children and passing along our values to them. And I would give three B's. First, begin with yourself. Begin having values in your life. A lot of times, maybe fathers and mothers have no values of themselves. The Bible says in Proverbs, or rather Deuteronomy 6, that these things shall be in thine heart. These words shall be in thine heart. The father has to start with the word in his heart first.
3: Right. And so you can't give someone something you don't have yourself. So that would be one of the B's that you've listed. What else would you suggest?
4: I think the second B would be believe the scriptures.
3: Yeah.
4: Believe that the scriptures are the foundation for values. You know, we have the example of Timothy, who was taught by his mother and grandmother. And Paul says to Timothy, before that great text on all scripture is given by inspiration of God, Paul said to Timothy, from a child, Timothy, you have known the holy scriptures, which are able to make you wise unto salvation. So that mother had taught Timothy from a child the scriptures. And if we believe the scriptures, which are, I believe, the source of values, we believe those scriptures, then we can pass the teachings of those scriptures on to our children.
3: And so we need to cultivate that faith in our children.
4: Mm-hmm.
3: You know, we live in a society today where oftentimes it seems like parents want to put everything on someone else's shoulders.
4: Sure.
3: You know, it's the responsibility of the school, or even it's the responsibility of the church.
4: Mm-hmm.
3: But truly, that responsibility falls on the shoulders of the parents.
4: Amen.
3: All right, so believe the scriptures, and then you had a third one.
4: The third is build according to a standard. We've got to have a standard of values. Mm-hmm. You know, we live in a time, Barry, you know, that truth is sort of a relative thing.
3: Mm-hmm.
4: But there's an absolute nature to truth. Jesus said, if you continue in my word, then you're my disciples indeed, and you shall know the truth, and the truth shall make you free. John 17:17, sanctify them according to thy truth. Thy word is truth. So if I will build values in my children according to the truth of scriptures, there's how I pass those values that I hold in my heart onto my children.
3: Excellent. So we need to
4: begin with self.
3: Begin with ourselves.
4: Believe the scriptures.
3: Yeah, and believe the scriptures, yeah.
4: And build according to this absolute standard of truth.
3: Excellent. Thank you so much for being with us today on the program.
4: Thank you, Ben.
2: Begin with yourself, believe the scriptures, and build according to the standard. Thanks, Charles and Barry. One way for you to start every day learning biblical values is with the Good News Today podcast. 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In just a moment, we'll give our Bible question to Guyton and Troy.

0: Now we have a Bible question for Guyton and Troy. Is it wrong for a Christian to read books about vampires?
1: Hey, Troy.
2: Hey.
1: What's your favorite time of day?
2: My favorite time of day? I guess eating time, when it's time to eat.
1: Oh, that's a good one. What about twilight?
2: I do like twilight.
1: What is twilight?
2: Twilight is just as you see the light come, but the sun's not up yet.
1: You know, there was a big television show, I think. Mm-hmm. I never watched it.
2: I didn't either.
1: It was about vampires or something like that.
2: All right. Vampires. There's a subject.
1: All right. That's the question, though, today. It says, is it wrong to eat blood? If it is wrong to eat blood, should young ladies read books that have a hero that is a vampire?
2: Well, that's an interesting question. I think it's a very heartfelt question.
1: I think it is. It's a good question. First and foremost, just let me say vampires are not real.
2: That's fictional.
1: Yeah. And so, you know, as far as it being wrong to eat blood, we talked about the idea of that in another question that we answered. And we are not to be partaking of drinking blood of animals where the life is found. That's found in Acts
2: chapter 15, verses 28 and 29. But we also talked about the fact that you see that prohibition of eating blood. Now, we're talking about just the blood. You see that in the patriarchal age whenever he told Noah not to eat blood. And then you see it in the Mosaical age whenever he tells the children of Israel through Moses to not eat blood. And then there we see that prohibition that was given to the Gentiles in Acts chapter 15. So in every single era, you see God saying, don't eat blood.
1: Exactly. And so, you know, the first part of the question, is it wrong to eat blood? You know, if you're talking about the partaking of the blood itself, then yes, it's wrong. If you're just talking about eating meat, then no, there's nothing wrong with it. But is it wrong? Should young ladies read books that have a hero that is a vampire? I want to answer this as just being a discretionary thing. Now, if it's if the whole story plot has anything to do with the things that ought to take place in the marriage bed, as far as, you know, is it dealing with fornication and all that? Then no, I wouldn't be encouraging that.
2: Because it's like you would apply to other movies at same genre.
1: Exactly. But with the idea of a vampire sucking the blood out and, you know, whatever it is that they do, I'm not the vampire expert. I will say is if it's, you know, a fictional, I mean, I think we have all probably read, heard, or seen Dracula. And I don't know of that having ever been a big issue because we separate, you know, something that's fictional versus reality. But if any person, young lady, young man, older lady, older men, anybody, that if it's causing you to be distracted and putting the emphasis upon the wrong things, then no, you shouldn't read it.
2: That's right.
1: Think about whatever things are pure, whatever things are holy. And that is something that each individual needs to constantly be thinking about, realizing that you're answering to God.
2: Amen.
0: Let's be sure that our choices in entertainment, even fiction, don't celebrate sin. That's great advice. We need to make sure that our belief about God permeates every part of our thoughts and actions. We encourage you to always check every religious teaching against the Word of God to see if it's true. Acts 17:11. Check us. Listen to the program again. 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Remember, we love you, we're praying for you, and we want you to make it to heaven.

0: And now, Admonition, brought to you by the Collierville Church of Christ.
1: Have you ever tried to seal something that just kept bursting loose? Have you ever tried to seal a pipe that was under pressure? It's really hard to do. And for an individual who keeps going back to sin, the Scriptures tell us that you are grieving the Holy Spirit, who sealed you if you have been put on in Christ, if you are a new creature, if you are a Christian. If you go back to sin, you're grieving the Holy Spirit who has sealed you for the day of redemption. He has put His signet on you. He has sealed you as a scroll. He has said, this is all wrapped up and ready to be redeemed on the final day, and you keep unraveling. Hold fast to the Word of God and do not grieve the Holy Spirit.
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2: Welcome to Good News Today, the program where you will always find good news, no matter what else is happening in the world. I'm Jim Dearman, your host for Good News Today, and on this edition of our program, Glenn Colley comes along to help us make the most of another minute and share some thoughts with us about honesty, integrity. Proverbs 11:1 is a passage that he'll be looking at in that connection. That's coming up a little bit later on. And we rock and reminisce today with Tom Holland on the Pastime Porch. And Tom shares some thoughts with us from the porch today about laughter and lying. Laughter and lying. That's coming your way a little bit later on. And Brad Harrop with some very faith-building information about the Big Bang Theory and why it is simply not feasible and how it violates the first two laws of thermodynamics. A brief but powerful segment coming your way from Brad Harrop today. And our GNT Q&A, does the soul sleep in death? That's the question with which we will deal today. Does the soul sleep in death? All that's coming your way. Of course, we always begin with our devotional time, which consists of our scripture reading, beautiful singing and scenery, and then a brief study of our passage. And today it comes from Matthew chapter 11, verses 20 through 24. Matthew 11, 20 through 24. Then he, that's Jesus, began to rebuke the cities in which most of his mighty works had been done because they did not repent. Woe to you, Chorazin! Woe to you, Bethsaida! For if the mighty works which were done in you had been done in Tyre and Sidon, they would have repented long ago in sackcloth and ashes. But I say to you, it will be more tolerable for Tyre and Sidon in the day of judgment than for you. And you, Capernaum, who are exalted to heaven, will be brought down to Hades. For if the mighty works which were done in you had been done in Sodom, it would have remained until this day. But I say to you that it shall be more tolerable for the land of Sodom in the day of judgment than for you.

0: These words of Jesus recorded here in Matthew 11, 20 through 24 that we have read today, they're sobering words indeed because they speak to the matter of greater opportunity, bringing greater responsibility and greater accountability. And for those of us living today, we live in the time when that responsibility is the greatest and that accountability, therefore, the greatest because we bask, as it were, in the sunlight of the gospel dispensation. We live in that period of time, the Christian dispensation, in which God has fully manifested His grace through His only begotten Son, Jesus Christ, and His death on the cross. The gospel has been given. The Word of God is in its complete and final form. We are furnished completely to every good work through the all-sufficient, all-powerful Word of God. And we can read of a love that is incomprehensible. It is just so vast and so deep, the love of God and the love of Christ that made possible the forgiveness of our sins should evoke within us a response of love to the deepest degree to which we're capable of expressing it as we love the one who first loved us, as John wrote in 1 John 4:19. Now, here Jesus, as He lived among men, is telling those among whom He lived and among whom He did these mighty works that are referred to in our text, He's telling them, if those in former times had been privileged to see what you have seen, they would have repented long ago in sackcloth and ashes, Tyre and Sidon and Sodom. And yet these, for the most part, to whom the Lord appeared and manifested Himself as He lived among them and did these mighty works, for the most part, they rejected Him, and yes, they ultimately crucified Him. But there is that very important, very sobering lesson for us in these words, that message being we are going to stand before God and Christ in judgment, and we're going to be, in effect, asked, why did you not accept the testimony? Why did you not believe the Word of God that proved itself in so many ways to be just that, the Word of God? Therefore, what it said about the Christ is absolutely true in every respect. Why did you not respond to this gospel? Why did you not obey it? Why did you not live it? That will be what faces us in the judgment. We can face that judgment either approved of God or condemned of God. But think about these words again. He rebuked these cities in which most of His mighty works had been done because they did not repent. And the implication here is that these mighty works were done for the purpose of showing that Jesus is the Christ, that He is who He claimed to be. And honest and receptive hearts cannot deny the validity of these mighty works. And yet, many people in His day saw these works and yet did not repent. Repentance there just simply standing for the change necessary in order to bring their lives into harmony with the will of God and the will of Christ. And so He says, woe to you, Chorazin! Woe to you, Bethsaida! These were cities along the beautiful Sea of Galilee. He says, for if the mighty works which were done in you had been done in Tyre and Sidon, they would have repented long ago in sackcloth and ashes. And then He says, but I say to you, it will be more tolerable for Tyre and Sidon in the day of judgment than for you. And here's some indication of that greater responsibility bringing greater accountability. And we'll talk a little bit more about that as we bring in another passage in just a moment from Luke chapter 12. But here He says, and then in verse 23, Capernaum. You know, unless they've taken that sign down from that gate at Capernaum, there's a sign on the gate entering the area of that ancient city of Capernaum, which says, the town of Jesus, the town of Jesus. It was basically His earthly headquarters, so to speak, as He lived among men. He did so many of His mighty works there and spent so much time, again, in this city, Capernaum, along the Sea of Galilee. You, Capernaum, He says, who are exalted to heaven, will be brought down to Hades, for if the mighty works which were done in you had been done in Sodom, He brings in another city of old now, it would have remained until this day. And again, he says, I say to you, it shall be more tolerable for the land of Sodom in the day of judgment than for you. Now let's go to that passage I mentioned a moment ago over in Luke chapter 12, specifically at verse 48. And notice, verse 47 to gain the full context. And that servant who knew his master's will and did not prepare himself or do according to his will shall be beaten with many stripes. Then verse 48, but he who did not know yet committed things deserving of stripes shall be beaten with few. For everyone to whom much is given, from him much will be required. And to whom much has been committed of him, they will ask the more. Now that brings us back to our earlier point about where we are today. Those of us living today, we bask in the full sunlight of God's love and His manifestation of that love in the giving of His only begotten Son. And we have now the completed revelation of God, the written Word in its complete and final form. And that Word is going to judge us in the last day, specifically the New Testament. And so Jesus reminds us, as we have often alluded to this verse in John chapter 12 at verse 48, he who rejects me and does not receive my words has that which judges him. The word that I have spoken will judge him in the last day. Where is that word today? It's right here. It's in the Bible, specifically the New Testament. That's the law under which we now live and for which we will be accountable, all of those alive today. Think about Matthew 11, 20 through 24, and the opportunities we have today, and therefore the responsibilities we have today. Sobering thoughts from our reading today. Well, right now it is time for some thoughts from Glenn Colley about honesty, integrity, a proper balance from Proverbs 11 and verse 1. Some excellent thoughts as always, as Glenn Colley helps us make the most of a minute.
1: Would you like some really enjoyable reading for this evening? Well, get your Bible and read from the book of Proverbs. It's a gold mine. Chapter 11 and verse 1 says, a false balance is abomination to the Lord, but a just weight is His delight. You like Norman Rockwell, don't you? Norman Rockwell had a painting in which the butcher had his thumb on the top of the scales to make the meat appear to weigh more, while the customer had her finger under the scales to make the meat appear to weigh less. They were cheating one another at the same time. Well, those old scales have been replaced by a new computer, but this principle hasn't changed one bit. Integrity is still one of man's most valuable possessions, and he must not sell it for any price. 16 ounces is still a pound. 12 inches is still a foot. And a man who deals honestly in his dealings with others still delights the Lord. I'm Glenn Colley for GBN, hoping you make the most of your minutes.
0: Well, coming up, Tom Holland shares some thoughts with us from the pastime porch about laughter and lying. But before we get to that, we get to this, a break, during which time we would like to give you some contact information. And as always, when we go to the break, we want to remind you of some of the congregations that make Good News Today possible.

0: 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That's 1-888-805-3390. We'd like to hear from you. Hearing from our viewers is always good news to us. We want to remind you that this is program number 730. And so if you'd like to use some of that contact information we've just given you to request a free DVD of this program, we'd be delighted to provide that to you, or an audio CD if you just want the audio of the program. Again, it's program number 730. Request it by that number. Right now, time to move out and rock and reminisce for a few minutes with Tom Holland on the Pastime Porch.
1: Well, as you can see, still out here on this porch, still enjoying life, have a rocker and enjoying the rocker. But the thing that I'm enjoying the most is the possibility of getting to visit with you for a little bit. The only thing that would make this any better for me would be for you to be sitting right here so that we could just talk and you could talk to me and tell me things that have happened in your life. And I have found that when people get together a lot of times, one of the things they enjoy is just telling about things that have happened in life and things that may have happened to them, some that were humorous, some maybe that were not, and they can just enjoy that. People sometimes seem to have the idea that it's wrong to laugh. I was in college with a fellow one time who thought it was a sin to laugh. He could not imagine Jesus laughing. Now, some of the students would deliberately try to get him to laugh. They would tell funny things, and he would not laugh. I never did that. I respected his conscience, and I thought, well, if you don't think it's right to laugh, then I will respect that. Now, what I'm about to tell you about that fella, I don't say this to try to be cute or to try to be ridiculing anybody. But the last time I asked about him, a few years ago, I asked a student who was in school with us at that time, whatever happened to this man? He said, the last time I heard, he was in a mental institution. Now, that doesn't surprise me. Laughter is like a pressure valve for the soul. Take a lot of stress off. And people who imagine that Jesus was against laughter, they ought to read something like Matthew 7. Why are you beholding the speck or the mote in your brother's eye, and you consider not a log that's in your own? Now, exaggeration is a form of humor. And when Jesus said, there are people that'll strain out the gnat and swallow a camel. Humor comes from, a lot of it, from exaggeration. In fact, there was a writer who did a book on the humor of Christ. I cannot imagine that Jesus said to the apostles, if something happened that amused them and they laughed, whoa, you shouldn't do that. Life is too serious for any kind of laughter. Now, Solomon said in the long ago, there's a time to laugh, and then there's a time to cry. And some people may have a little trouble keeping those things properly dichotomized, and yet we know there's a time for laughter. I'm as confident as I'm sitting here rocking that God has a sense of humor, because God made us, and He certainly endowed us with a sense of humor. I think there are things that little children say that just amuse the Lord. Things they may say in prayer. They're honest, they're sincere, but I think they certainly amuse the Lord. Well, I want to tell you a story about a fella that went into a theater one time. And he sat down to enjoy the show. And he looked to his right, and there was a strikingly beautiful young woman. She was so beautiful that he just said, he couldn't contain himself. He said, excuse me, he said, but you are the most beautiful person I have ever seen in my life. Well, she looked at him and she said, well, I'm sorry, I cannot repay the compliment to you. Well, it stung the boy. I mean, it just really hit him hard. And he thought about it for just maybe 5 or 10 seconds. And then he looked at her and said, well, you could lie like I did. Lying. Well, the Bible has a lot to say about lying. When the Apostle Paul was talking to people who had become God's people, they had, he said, put off an old man that was corrupt according to deceitful lust. They put on a new person, which after God was created in righteousness and true holiness. You'll find this in the latter part of Ephesians chapter 4. Down in verse 25, he said, lie not one to another, seeing that you've put off that old man with his deeds and put on the new man. Lie not. Evidently, there's a lot of lying that's going on in our world. People that are telling things are not so. People sometimes in gossip lie about other people and do a lot of damage to an individual's reputation. Shakespeare said, whoso steals my purse steals trash. 'Twas mine, 'tis his, 'tis nothing. But whoso flinches from me my good name enriches him not, but it makes me poor indeed. So people sometimes in gossip lie about other people. Lying can be done in business. People can deliberately misrepresent something in order to sell it. And that is as wrong in the sight of God as it can be. People sometimes may lie without intending to. They may honestly and sincerely think that a thing is the way it is, and when they find out, it's not that way at all. James, in James chapter 3, has a lengthy discussion about the use of the tongue. And on down in verses 9 and 10, he says, therewith, talking about how we use the tongue, therewith bless we God, and therewith curse we men. Out of the same mouth proceed blessings and cursings. My brethren, these things ought not so to be. The speech of a child of God is pure speech. It is, to use a biblical expression in Colossians 4, grace seasoned with salt. It's not a gossiping tongue. It's not a lying tongue. It's a tongue that is used to the glory of God and for the betterment of people. So, all of us need to be real careful to whom we speak, of whom we speak, and how, and when, and where. What a delightful experience I've had today, sitting out here rocking, enjoying life, and visiting with you. And you deserve a good day today, and I hope you enjoy one.
0: Well, I'm sure that you've heard of the Big Bang Theory as it relates to origins, but the Big Bang Theory cannot be substantiated. There's just too much evidence to counter it. And the evidence is on the side of what this book tells us about origins. Brad Harrab reminds us of that now as we join him for another powerful faith-building segment.
2: Modern-day textbooks, when you open up and ask the question, where did we all come from? A lot of times they start out mid-Big Bang. That is, they're teaching our young people that we are the result of a cosmic explosion that allegedly happened 18 to 20 billion years ago. And yet, those textbooks never explain where the original matter for the universe came from. If you think about it for just a moment, that particular theory, the Big Bang Theory, violates the very first and second law of thermodynamics. The first law of thermodynamics says that you cannot create or destroy matter. And yet, that's precisely what they are proposing. The second law says that everything is going toward a more disordered state. And yet, friends, that Big Bang explosion, the Big Bang Theory, it is trying to teach students that you go from a cosmic explosion to an ordered universe. Psalm chapter 19, verse 1, the inspired psalmist said, "The heavens declare the glory of God, and the firmament shows his handiwork." Where did the original matter for the universe come from? Friends, the creation model has an answer for you. Evolution does not.
0: Excellent faith-building thoughts, as always, from Brad Harrop. We appreciate that so very much. Right now, it is time in our final segment for our GNT Q&A. And today's question is, does the soul sleep in death? And the clear biblical answer is no. The soul does not sleep in death. The soul, or the spirit, returns to paradise, goes to paradise or to Tartarus, the two areas of Hades. Depending upon how one has lived one's life, then one's spirit immediately goes into one of these two realms, awaiting the final judgment. Luke 16, 19 through 31 is a passage that clearly depicts what happens after death. And in depicting it for us, it clearly shows that the soul does not sleep. If you read verses 19 through 31, you read about a rich man who was clothed in purple and fine linen and fared sumptuously every day. And then there was a poor beggar named Lazarus who was laid at his gate full of sores. Moreover, the dogs came and licked his sores, we are told. And verse 22 says, "So it was that the beggar died and what? His soul slept?" No, the beggar died and was carried. His spirit, that is, was carried by the angels to Abraham's bosom. The rich man also died and was buried, and being in torments in Hades, he lifted up his eyes and saw Abraham afar off and Lazarus in his bosom. And so clearly both of these spirits went into the realm of Hades, the general realm of departed spirits, one into a place of extreme comfort and bliss, paradise, that is Lazarus, the other into Tartarus, a place of punishment awaiting the final judgment. Ecclesiastes 12:7, an Old Testament passage, tells us that the dust returns to the earth, but the spirit to God who gave it. And we see specifically here in the text in Luke 16, into the Hadean realm. No, the soul does not sleep at death. Thanks for being with us for another edition of Good News Today, your daily dose, as we like to call it, your daily dose of the best news ever. Hope to see you right back here tomorrow.

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Did you know?

0: Greetings, everyone. It's great to have you today here on our broadcast from the International Gospel Hour. We welcome all of our viewers. We're so thankful to hear from many of you. And from time to time, we like to ask, as you watch our program, if you would just simply reach out to us at our toll-free number at 855-444-6988. And if nothing else, just let us know where you're watching our program. We would be delighted to know from where you are watching us, and we're thankful to be on whatever tool you use to view our broadcast. We appreciate you joining us. We want to begin today with our highlight segment that we do as we begin each program. And today we once again welcome back, through the blessing of technology and in the spirit of Abel in Hebrews 11:4, by he yet being dead still speaks. We're thankful that Brother Winfred Claiborne continues to speak on the International Gospel Hour. I've shared with you before that Brother Claiborne was our speaker on our radio version from 1994 until about 2014 or so. He was our speaker for 20 years. He preached the gospel overall for 71 years. That is amazing. And he was an avid reader, sometimes reading up to 7 different books at a time. He would have them in different rooms in his house that he would, if he was in a room, he would read a little bit, and was an avid reader. As a matter of fact, you're seeing some pictures of his library, and folks, that's not counting what was at his house. Probably had about 15,000 books. He was well read, and how much we do appreciate Brother Claiborne, and we treasure his memory here at International Gospel Hour. Today, Brother Winfred is going to talk about the church as a family. And when you think about the church as a family, I can tell you that the blessing of being a part of the Lord's church is a family, my brothers and sisters in Christ, Jesus, who is also my brother, God, who is my Father above. I think of all of this, how I look upon the elder men as fathers in the flesh and the elder women as mothers, that affectionate teaching from 1 Timothy 5, so many wonderful things about the family, the church. May I ask you something, friend? Do you have the church as your family? You're missing a lot of wonderful blessings if you don't. Well, today, Brother Claiborne will talk about the church, and we'll talk about those family aspects. So if you will, we're going to bring forth our beloved friend Winfred Claiborne. Then afterward, our Daniel Howell will have a few words about our International Gospel Hour app that you can download free as we continue to reach out in so many avenues with the gospel. But for now, friends, please welcome and let's study together with our Winfred Claiborne.
1: In writing about the church of our Lord Jesus Christ, the New Testament writers often use figures of speech which should be meaningful to most of us. Sometimes the church is called the kingdom of God's dear Son, Colossians 1:13. At other times, inspired writers call the church the body of Christ, Ephesians 1:22 and 23, Colossians 1:18. Paul refers to the church of the living God as the pillar and ground of the truth, 1 Timothy 3:15. In this last context, Paul calls the church the house or household of God, 1 Timothy 3:15. It ought to be obvious from this expression that the church is a family. Because of my family of orientation and my family of procreation, this biblical concept has special meaning for me, as it does, I suspect, for many of you. The Word of God makes it very plain that God is our Father. Jesus Christ, His immediate disciples had to pray, "Our Father who art in heaven, lead us not into temptation, but deliver us from evil. For thine is the kingdom and the power and the glory forever. Amen. For if you forgive men their trespasses, your heavenly Father will also forgive you." Matthew 6:9, 13 and 14. The book of John is filled with references to God as Father. Let not your heart be troubled. You believe in God. Believe also in me. In my Father's house are many mansions. If it were not so, I would have told you. I go to prepare a place for you. And if I go and prepare a place for you, I will come again and receive you unto myself, that where I am, there you may be also. And where I go, you know, and the way you know. Thomas says unto him, Lord, we do not know where you are going, and how can we know the way? Jesus says unto him, I am the way, the truth, and the life. No man comes unto the Father but by me. If you had known me, you should have known my Father also. And from henceforth you know him and have seen him. Philip says unto him, Lord, show us the Father, and it will suffice us. Jesus says unto him, Have I been so long with you, and yet you have not known me, Philip? He who has seen me has seen the Father. And how do you say then, Show us the Father? John 14:1-9. Daughters of God Almighty, we are sons and daughters and brothers and sisters of Jesus Christ. Paul characterizes those who are led by the Spirit of God as being sons of God. For you have not received the spirit of bondage again to fear, but you have received the spirit of bondage, of adoption, whereby we cry, Abba, Father. The Spirit himself bears witness with our spirit that we are the children of God. And if children, then heirs, heirs of God and joint heirs with Christ. If so be that we suffer with him, that we may also be glorified with him. Romans 8:14-17. Jesus is our elder brother who has provided a way for us to come to the Father. He said, No man comes unto me except the Father who has sent me draw him, and I will raise him up at the last day. It is written in the prophets, And they shall all be taught of God. Every man, therefore, who has heard and has learned of the Father, comes unto me. Not that any man has seen the Father, save he who is of God. He has seen the Father. John 6:44-46. God the Father and God the Son have cooperated in bringing many sons to glory. If you are a member of the family of God, the church of the living God, you are my brother in Christ. As brothers and sisters in Christ, we are to love one another and to seek each other's welfare. One New Testament word makes that truth abundantly clear. That word is philadelphia, which means brotherly love. The Greek word is used 6 times in the New Testament. Be kindly affectioned one to another with brotherly love, in honor preferring one another. Romans 12:10. But as touching brotherly love, you have no need that I write unto you, for yourselves are taught of God to love one another. 1 Thessalonians 4:19. Let brotherly love continue. Hebrews 13:1. Seeing you have purified your souls in obeying the truth through the Spirit unto unfeigned love of the brethren, see that you love one another with a pure heart fervently. 1 Peter 1:22. Thank you for listening.
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0: We appreciate that segment with Brother Winford, and now we want to go to our Search the Scriptures segment. We want to introduce Mark, the 2nd chapter. In previous broadcasts, we spent time in the book of Mark, chapter 1. And for some of our newer viewers, we spend this time in searching the Scriptures, and sometimes what I'll do is I'll go into a chapter, and we may spend several broadcasts within that chapter studying or searching the Scripture verse by verse. I love for us to talk about the life of Jesus Christ from the gospel accounts. And today we want to look in the Gospel of Mark, chapter 2. We're going to be reading verses 1 through 12 in a moment. But you'll also find in Matthew 9, 1 through 8, and Luke 5, 17 through 26, this same account. In our studies, as we search the Scriptures, we will spend time, and I will say, in Matthew's account of this event, or in Luke's account of this event. And so that way we get a total picture of what was going on in the life of Christ as the Gospels blend together. But for now, let's read Mark's account of Mark chapter 2, verses 1 through 12. And again he entered Capernaum after some days, and it was heard that he was in the house. Immediately many gathered together, so that there was no longer room to receive them, not even near the door. And he preached the word to them. Then they came to him, bringing a paralytic who was carried by four men. And when they could not come near him because of the crowd, they uncovered the roof where he was. So when they had broken through, they let down the bed on which the paralytic was lying. When Jesus saw their faith, he said to the paralytic, "Son, your sins are forgiven you." And some of the scribes were sitting there and reasoning in their hearts, "Why does this man speak blasphemies like this? Who can forgive sins but God alone?" But immediately when Jesus perceived in his spirit that they reasoned thus within themselves, he said to them, "Why do you reason about these things in your hearts? Which is easier to say to the paralytic, 'Your sins are forgiven you,' or to say, 'Arise, take up your bed and walk'? But that you may know that

0: we note that going back to Mark 1, verse 28, and immediately his fame spread abroad throughout all the region round about Galilee. Not everyone can get to him. That's amazing. And when you think about it, Jesus healed diseases, leprosy, cast out demons. I mean, in that day and age, or even now, as we read that, that is impressive. And he preached the gospel of the kingdom. No wonder his fame increased. People were looking for answers. They were looking for help. They were looking for someone to give them hope. And after all, look at the reaction in verse 12 and the phrase, "We never saw anything like this." When you look at that statement, it's powerful. It means what has happened. We have not seen this in this fashion or done this way. Well, what was done? Folks, Jesus was saying what he could do, and he did it. It was immediate. I mean, when you look at the paralytic and say, "Rise, take up your bed and walk," and he gets up, and the crowd is so strong, but he gets up, and he walks out. I'm sure they gave him room, amazed of what they had witnessed of this man lowered down because he could not get inside, and now he takes up his bed and he walks. It is the Christ saying what he could do and doing it that makes the great difference. I mean, within this study, off the bat, if you will, or from the outset, we know that he is the Christ. He is the one through whom the world will be saved. No other name under heaven, according to Acts 4 and verse 12. And dear friends, we can trust in the Lord. And know when Jesus said in John 8:24, "Except you believe that I am he, you shall die in your sins." We can trust that Jesus is the Christ, the Son of the living God. Now, one of many things stand out in this text. One is how they came to him, as we noted a few minutes earlier, how his fame spread round about. Now he's back at the house in his home base of Capernaum, and they're coming unto him. Word is getting out. Dear friends, when you think about it, Christ is always near, but it takes us coming to him. So many times people wonder why this happens and why that happens. And what is wrong? I feel like God doesn't listen. I feel this and I feel that. Dear friend, have you come to Christ to deal with what you are struggling with? Have you come to Christ for the answers, and are you willing to make the changes, or are you just, if you will, relaxed, or just, this is the way life goes? Jesus can make the change if we believe in him and obey him and listen to his word. And that's the difference. Don't forget the great and beautiful words of Jesus from Matthew 11, 28 through 30. "Come to me, all you who labor and are heavy laden, and I will give you rest. Take my yoke upon you and learn from me, for I am gentle and lowly in heart, and you will find rest for your souls, for my yoke is easy and my burden is light." Can we find rest for our souls if we fail to come to Jesus? You notice the emphasis there. Come to me, take my yoke. That means you and I must make the move toward Christ if we want him to tell us now, pick up your bed and walk. My yoke is easy, my burden is light. This is an awesome scripture to search. And as we continue in our next broadcast, we're going to remain in Mark chapter 2. But dear friends, don't miss this. When Jesus is near, we need to respond to him. And we trust we can help you in your response to our Lord Jesus Christ. We'll pause here for just a moment. A few words from our Daniel Howell, and we'll be right back.
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1: And now, friends, our Handling the Word of Truth segment. Now, this segment, again, for some of our newer watchers and viewers, this is a segment to where, as we search the Scriptures, we're studying, we're looking, but when we come to handling the Word of Truth, we want to look at some texts that will move us onward in what we need to be doing for the Lord Jesus Christ. Today, I want to go back to the Old Testament, but let me lay a foundation from the words of Paul in Romans 15, verse 4. For whatever things were written before were written for our learning, that we, through patience and comfort of the Scriptures, might have hope. So today we want to learn from the past. We want to handle or write some teaching from Numbers chapter 13. When we go back to the Old Testament, and time will not permit us to read in depth Numbers 13 and 14, but let's highlight this just a little bit. In verse 2 of Numbers 13, the command of the Lord came to Moses to send 12 spies out to seek out the land of Canaan that God had given them. Now, I'd like to look at one of the spies who had a great attitude, but most importantly, a faithful attitude. I want to talk about Caleb, and he's introduced in Numbers 13:6. Now, in Numbers 13 and verse 30, when the spies had returned, 10 of the 12 said they could not possess what God had given them. Can you imagine? God has given them the land, and they go and they say, well, we cannot possess it. We are like grasshoppers in their sight. They are giants. But the words of Caleb came forward and said, let us go up at once and possess it, for we are well able to overcome it. And then we continue in Numbers 14 in verse 1. How the children of Israel complained against Moses and Aaron. I mean, hey, they wanted to pick another leader. And get this, folks, they wanted to go back to Egypt from where God had delivered them through the parting of the Red Sea, supplied everything they needed. They wanted to go back to Egypt. But Caleb and now Joshua went among the people and defended what God had granted to them. We note that from Numbers 14, verses 6 through 9. I mean, what a great and positive and faithful attitude that Caleb had. He was holding to the faith. He trusted in God. And later in Numbers 14, at verse 24, it was stated about Caleb how God commended him. Then he says he had a different, or because he has a different spirit in him and followed me fully. God has said those that spoke against his glory would not enter into the promised land. But he said, my servant Caleb, he has followed me fully. He has another spirit within him, and his seed shall possess it. Now, let's look at a couple of words here, or a word and a phrase. How about the word spirit? Now, the word spirit here in Numbers 14:24 simply means breath that God placed in man, the breath of life, and man became a living being, Genesis 2. But also, spirit is a disposition of mind or attitude. He had a different spirit, another spirit, the old King James Version states, a different spirit unlike those others that says we cannot. Caleb trusted God and said we can, and God made it happen. Along with Joshua, Caleb was one who wholly followed the Lord. We find Numbers 32:12 and Deuteronomy 1 and verse 36 affirming as such. Now, a little bit more detail about Caleb. When Caleb went to spy the land, and this is based from Joshua 14, verses 6 through 12. When Caleb went to spy the land at age 40, at age 85 in the book of Joshua, he still followed the Lord fully. He possessed that spirit of obedience, faithfulness. There's no retirement plan when you serve the Lord. There was no admitting he was too old. Caleb served. I've seen many wonderful people within the Lord's church. As they age, they think, well, I can't do this anymore, or can't do that. And sometimes physical restrictions happen. But I've also found folks that look for a new opportunity to serve. And Caleb did. Now, let's apply this wonderful lesson today. Let's handle aright from this time of Caleb, and let's notice, and let me ask, regardless of age, do you have the spirit of obedience? Ask yourself, am I wholly following the Lord? Sometimes we wonder why things are such a great challenge in our lives. Maybe it's time to change. Maybe it's time to move that spirit, that attitude toward obedience unto God. Let me do this God's way because my way is not getting it done. Am I wholly following the Lord? Let's notice something about the spirit of obedience. You see, the spirit of obedience is opposite of the spirit of disobedience. Oh, well, you know, that stands to reason. It's quite simple. Either they're obedient to the Lord or they're not. There were 10 spies that said, we can't, when God said, yes, you can. But Caleb and Joshua said, we can, let's do it. There's a difference in the spirit of obedience and the spirit of disobedience, even today. The church at Ephesus, those Christians, they knew there was a difference. In Ephesians 2, verses 1 and 2, and you he made alive, who were dead in trespasses and sins. That's where you were. Now you are alive, in which you once walked according to the course of this world, according to the prince of the power of the air, the spirit. Ah, there it is again. The spirit who now works in the sons of disobedience. You see that phrase, spirit, that attitude. The sons of disobedience, he said, look, Ephesus Christians, you walked that way once, but you're not walking that way now. Paul says, here is where you are. Look at from whence you've come. And dear friends, you can make that change as well. When we handle a right and we can see, maybe you're thinking, I need that spirit of obedience. You see, the spirit of obedience allows a person to hear the blessings that God has granted, and based upon hearing the word of God, they have a faith in God, Romans 10, 17 and John 8, 24. Believing in God, we confess that faith, Romans 10, 9 and 10, Matthew 10, 32 and 33. And when we confess Christ, though, we want to repent or turn away from our sins and turn unto God to stop walking as children of disobedience and now walk as children of obedience. We repent of our sins, as Jesus commanded in Luke 13, 3. And then all that past is washed away, Acts 22 and verse 16, through the waters of baptism. Dear friends, do you need to change that spirit, that attitude? Here is our Daniel Howell with our free Bible study course just for you.
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0: It's 78 degrees.
2: Hi, Mike Hickson here, and this is Counterpoint. We are so glad that you're with us today. B.J. Clark, as always, is with me. We're going to be talking today about faithfulness to God. Hope you'll stay tuned. B.J., good to be with you today.
3: Yes, sir.
2: Let's talk about faithfulness to God. I know that there are a lot of folks that they want to be faithful to God. They want to do their best. They want to live a Christ-centered life. And so once a person becomes a child of God, then the goal is ultimately to get to heaven. But that sojourn here on earth can sometimes be fraught with temptations and trials and difficulties. And so first and foremost, why is it so important to be faithful to God? Because I hear people say sometimes, you know, once you become a child of God, you never lose your salvation, don't have to worry about anything. But how would you counter that? Because the Bible does talk about being faithful to God.
3: It does. In fact, the word faithful, think about it, full of faith. And faith comes how? By hearing the word of God, Romans 10:17. And so to be faithful, I need to be one who has followed the faith with my personal faith. I need to take my convictions and place them squarely in the truth of God's word. And if my life is in harmony with the faith and what it says, then I'm faithful to that degree, not perfect, sinlessly perfect, where I've never made a mistake. But even when I sin, then I can know where to go and how to correct it. But yes, faithfulness is absolutely defined not by you or me or some clearinghouse on earth. It is defined by heaven itself.
2: That's
3: in
2: right.
3: God's divine revelation.
2: You know, BJ, we talk about, and I appreciate the fact that what you said just a moment ago regarding faithfulness, we go to the Word of God. You know, Paul said all Scripture, every Scripture is inspired of God and is profitable. Mm-hmm. And so if I want to know how to live a faithful life, it would only stand to reason that I go to the book of all books to lead me down that road or lead me down that path. You know, Jeremiah says, not a man that walks to direct his own steps. And so I need divine guidance, and that comes in the form of his word. And of course, the psalmist said, your word's a lamp to my feet, a light to my pathway. So that being said, James talks about how the word of God's like a mirror. And I can't help but think about, you know, when you look in a mirror, the mirror critiques you, so to speak.
3: Mm-hmm.
2: You know, it'll point your flaws out. If you look good, it'll check that box too. But the Bible is a discerner of the thoughts and intents of the heart. So a lot of emphasis needs to be placed upon this word. Why is it sometimes we neglect the book that really can nourish the soul and help us to live the faithful life?
3: Frankly, it's because we have a desire tendency to want to do our own will rather than his. And if I don't know what he asked me, maybe I won't be accountable for it. It takes time and effort to invest in knowing this book. I remember a woman coming up to a preacher and saying, I would give half of my life to know the Bible as well as you. And he said, well, that's what it cost me, meaning it took me a long time to know this book. Even he, though, was still studying it. In fact, there was a famous Bible scholar who was asked about 50 years of Bible study. And he said, every time I walk to the Bible to study it, I still feel like a man walking to the ocean with a teaspoon to dip it dry.
2: So true.
3: Meaning, there's this book, the will of God is inexhaustible and yet so intelligible. It can be easily understood, but you and I could study it for 20 years and then find something that's always been there embedded in the text. And then it's like, oh, I see that now. So this book is our guidepost. It is, if you will, our GPS, our gospel plan of salvation to get from where we are to where we want to be.
2: Well said. You know, BJ, you talk about investing time in this book. And, you know, the psalmist said he meditated on the law of Jehovah day and night in Psalm 1:2. Over in Psalm 119 at verse 97, he said, oh, how I love thy law, it's my meditation all the day.
3: Mm-hmm.
2: And the psalmist cherished the word of God. And, you know, we wouldn't think about going several days without food.
3: No.
2: And most of us eat two or three meals a day. Some might just eat one. But the point is, you understand the importance of eating because it provides nutrition to the body. Well, this is nutrition to the soul. And Jesus said, it's written, man shall not live by bread alone, but by every word that proceeds out of the mouth of God. So that being said, can we develop a routine that will nourish our soul, feed our soul? You know, the psalmist said, your word have I laid up in my heart. And Paul in Colossians 3 talks about how we are to let the word of Christ dwell richly in us. In other words, let it find a home. BJ, we've gotten away from that GPS system, and we've gotten away from, right, from really feeding the soul and trying to grow our faith.
3: I love the statement of Job in Job 23:12. He said, neither have I gone back from the commandment of his lips. I have esteemed the words of his mouth more than my necessary food. And when we get to the point where we say, I have followed this and esteemed it as more important to my life than even the physical meals that I eat in my life, then that's where the true blessings are found. And you know, you mentioned this GPS thing and it triggered a thought in my mind. What if someone learned the directions from where they are to where they want to go, and they've been given the steps whereby they can arrive faithfully at their destination? If they follow the first steps for a few minutes, few miles, and then decide to divert from the prescribed way to get there to the way that feels best to them, then what's going to happen? How many of us get in the car and say, I'm just going to drive to where I feel like it will take me to where? You know, I know that some wives might say their husbands are doing that, but generally there comes a point in time when we say, I've got to figure out how to get from where I am to where I want to be. Right. And then how many of those steps do we need to follow faithfully to get there? We can follow almost to the very end and then divert and take an exit and go down a different road and still not make it to our destination.
2: Right.
3: So it's faithfulness is about staying with the directions that God has given from beginning until the end of the journey.
2: That's right. You know, BJ, we talk about life, and life comes with lots of problems and trials and temptations. And so when it comes to our faith and our faithfulness to God, to understand, you know, the devil's doing everything that he can to disrupt, to destroy the life of a child of God. And so if we're going to have a strong faith, and you know, there are times in life when we're going to be really tested. If we don't have a strong faith, we're not going to remain faithful,
3: right,
2: to the Lord. And so what we've got to be doing in the good times is trying to build that faith. You know, Peter talked about, as a newborn babe, desire the sincere milk of the word that you might grow thereby. Peter in 2 Peter chapter 3 would say that we're to grow in grace and knowledge, all right? So what about when trials and temptations come? If I have not armed myself with a rock-solid faith, I'm not going to make it, BJ.
3: Think about someone who says, I don't understand why I'm so physically weak, and then we start asking some questions, and we discover that they haven't eaten any food to nourish or strengthen their body in 7 days. Isn't it going to be shocking that their body is physically weak because of that? Spiritually speaking, I used to have people come to my office when I was in local preaching, and they would say, I just don't understand why I give in so easily to temptation. And I would ask them to tell me about your study habits with God's word. And oftentimes what would end up coming out was, well, I guess in all honesty, except for the spattering and smattering of scriptures that I get when I come here for Bible study or worship, I don't guess I get much else the rest of the week.
2: Wow.
3: And I said, well, what if your physical meals were the same way? Would you come in here in a strengthened condition or weakened condition? Well, obviously weakened. And so it shouldn't be shocking to people that they're spiritually impoverished if they're not strengthening themselves with that which produces faith, which comes by hearing and hearing by the word of God. Get the word of God into your life daily. And you and I used to love and hear and appreciate Brother James Watkins preaching. And I remember him saying vividly one time, he said, spend 30 minutes a day for 30 days in the Word of God and come back to me. And if you're not a changed person, I'll apologize for asking you to do this exercise. Of course, you spend 30 minutes a day for 30 days in the Word of God. At the end of that 30 days, you're going to be a better person.
2: Without question. BJ, as we talk about faithfulness to God, let's maybe just talk for a moment or two about temptation. Because we know that the devil is constantly chipping away at us, and Peter would say, walks about as a roaring lion, seeking whom he may devour. The devil is always lurking.
3: Yeah.
2: And he uses a lot of tactics to draw people away. He is the master of deception. Matter of fact, John called him the deceiver of the whole world. Mm-hmm. So if we don't know the enemy, you know, we talk about being faithful and being able to stand in times of trial. If you don't know who the enemy is, you're in a lot of trouble. And so there are some earmarks in Scripture that help us to better understand the enemy at large so that we can do battle with him.
3: One of the ways to recognize the enemy is to know his method. In fact, there's a Greek word that's used that we get our English word methods from, the wiles of the devil, mm-hmm. or the schemes or strategies of the devil. He actually has a strategy, and that strategy is to try to get us to focus on the lust of the flesh, the lust of the eyes, and the pride of life. And the way you and I know that is we read about his modus operandi in Genesis 3. When the woman saw that the tree was good for food, boy, that would taste good, that it was pleasant to the eyes. Boy, doesn't that look good? And that it would be a tree to desire to make her wise. Wouldn't this make you look good? Then you say, okay, what did Satan do when he tried to tempt the greatest person that's ever occupied this planet, God in the flesh? He tried to get him, look at all these kingdoms. Wouldn't this bread taste good right now? Aren't you the Son of God? Prove that you're really the Son of God. Wouldn't that make you look good? Every single tactic, the same as what he used in the Garden of Eden. No wonder 1 John 2 says, the lust of the flesh, the lust of the eyes, and the pride of life is not of the Father, but is of the world, and thus we should not love the world.
2: That's right. And, you know, to understand that the devil is relentless. I mean, he never gave. Matter of fact, in Luke chapter 4, after the devil had tempted the Lord three different times, mm-hmm. the Bible says that the devil departed from him until an opportune time. So he's coming back. So to understand, this is a lifelong battle.
3: Yeah.
2: And what we want to do is win the war. We want to make sure that we're faithful to God. So what about trials? You know, we face trials in life. There are difficulties. People have health problems, and sometimes people have protracted illnesses, and those can create a lot of despair and discouragement, despondency, depression. So how is it that we can forge our way through difficult times and keep our eyes on the mark so that we can get home?
3: You know, Peter asked a question in John 6. He said, Lord, to whom shall we go? Thou hast the words of eternal life. And there's no better place to go when you're sorrowful than the Word of God. It's that which is designed to pick us up. Think about it. All 39 of the Old Testament books are inspired of God. Which one have publishers, modern day publishers, chosen from the Old Testament to often attach as an appendix to the New Testament? Psalms. Is that because it's more inspired than Deuteronomy? No. Why do you suppose Psalms has been attached to so many New Testaments at the end? Because it deals with people who are dealing with life the way we're having to deal with life.
2: That's right.
3: Sorrowful, and what they did during their sorrow, they'd almost have the pep talk with themselves.

0: life is fear. Mm-hmm. I mean, people sometimes live in fear, and fear can paralyze the soul. And yet David had a lot of victories in life, but he also had some failures. He had some mountaintop experiences, and then there were times when he happened to be in the valley. But you remember in Psalm 56, in about verse 3, he said, "Whenever I am afraid, I'll trust in you." Right. And two times in that context, he makes the point, you know, I will not fear what flesh can do to me. I will not fear what man can do to me. Why? Because my trust is in God. And learning to trust in the Lord, come what may. Sometimes that's easier said than done, but Job, you mentioned a moment ago, Job 23. Well, you know, in the book of Job in chapter 13, Job would say, "Though he slay me, yet will I trust him." Mm-hmm. Why do you think fear is so much a part of life?
1: It's, you know, the fearful and the unbelieving, it says, will even lose their home in heaven. So this is a big thing to conquer. Why are we fearful? Because sometimes we don't see the outcome right now, and we have to put our faith in God that, hey, it's going to work out. Psalm 73 is a tremendous example of this. Asaph is looking around and he's saying, "I'm trying to live for you, God, in every way, shape, and form. But it seemed like I'm plagued all day long. All the people around me that seem to care, could not care less for you than they already do, seem to be just doing just fine." And then the whole psalm is him working through it until he gets to the end. He says, "Until I went into the sanctuary of God, and then I understood their end." And he then started realizing, wait a minute, I cannot forget how this ends. For the child of God, sorrows and troubles are left behind. No more sorrows in heaven, no more tears. Revelation 21, yes, in this world ye shall have tribulation. John 16:33, but be of good cheer. I've overcome the world.
0: That's right.
1: If you're on my side, you're on the winning side.
0: That's right. And you know, BJ, when we face discouraging times and when we're in that valley of trial, and we're talking about trying to be faithful to God, to understand, you know, life's not perfect. Mm-hmm. And they're going to be tough days. Job would say, man born of woman is a few days and full of trouble. So to remember that God's presence is always there. You know, I love what God said to Joshua when he enlisted him to take up the work after Moses died. He said, "As I was with Moses, so I will be with you." Mm-hmm. I remember over in Acts chapter 18 when Paul is in Corinth. And you remember when Paul wrote to the church at Corinth, he talked about how he had been with them in weakness, fear, and much trembling. Hard for me to imagine Paul being afraid of anything.
1: Right.
0: And yet in Acts chapter 18, God said to him, "Do not be afraid. Do not keep silent, but speak." And then he said, "For I'm with you." And so wherever we go, that old song that we sing, matter of fact, many of us began singing it as children.
1: Right.
0: "Anywhere with Jesus, I can safely go." Well, the Lord's with us wherever we go.
1: And isn't that really a part of the Great Commission? "Lo, I am with you all." He sent them out into the world, but he promised that he's going to be with them every step of the way. I love Hebrews 13, yep. 5 and 6, which says, you know, "I will never leave thee nor forsake thee, and I will not fear what man can do to me, because the Lord is my helper. I know that God is by my side, and with him on my side, who can be against us?" If God is for us,
0: that's right,
1: who can be against us, says Romans 8:31. What a marvelously encouraging text that is.
0: Sure, and I mean, to know that God's in your court. I mean, that, and not only that, but God has your back every step of the way. Now, we talk about fear. BJ, probably one of the things that people fear the most is death. And the Hebrew writer talked about those who all their lifetime lived in bondage, mm-hmm, because of death and the fear of death. But, you know, David in Psalm 23 talked about death, and he claimed the Lord as his shepherd. And he said, you know, "Yea, though I walk through the valley of the shadow of death, I'll fear no evil, for thou art with me." So to know that God's with us, not just on this side of eternity, but when we leave here and step out into eternity, that we don't have to make that voyage alone.
1: I heard a preacher say that he used to do a lot of prison work And I thought about this when I used

0: to go and do some prison work. I'd go in and teach. But he said it comforted him greatly to walk into that prison and to see the guy that was walking beside him had the keys. I walk with a man that has the keys. Mm-hmm. And Jesus in Revelation 1 says, I have the keys.
1: Yes, he does.
0: To Hades and death. So we're walking with the man, the one, the God-man, who has the keys to Hades and death. So for the Christian, death is not the end.
1: That's right.
0: It's a means to an end. It is the very graduation day that we've looked forward to. No wonder Paul could say that to be with Christ is far better. Yes, he had a desire to help the Philippians and other churches, but he says, I have a desire to be with Christ to depart, which is far better, because to be absent from the body is to be present with the Lord, 2 Corinthians 5 and verse 8. And so I know that he's there, and I don't have to wonder or speculate about it. I know that he is there just as much as he's been with all of his followers in the past.
1: And BJ, isn't it encouraging to know that you talk about that GPS system?
0: Mm-hmm.
1: And, you know, when you get in your automobile and you're going to go to a certain destination, you plug that address in the GPS system. And the goal of faith is heaven.
0: Yes.
1: You know, Peter would say in 1 Peter chapter 1, receiving the end of your faith, the salvation of your souls. The Hebrew writer talked about those who look for a city which has foundations, whose builder and maker is God. So the goal is to get home to heaven. And so many of us, we've, you know, plugged in an address and we've gone to that destination. And how many times have you heard the lady come on and say, you've arrived at your destination?
0: Yes.
1: Well, you know what? One day we're going to arrive at our destination. Where is that home? Heaven. And to hear the Lord say, well done, good and faithful servant.
0: And in the very passage in Hebrews 11 where he talks about looking for something, he gives us all these classic examples of how these people made it from where they were to places they'd never gone before that they had to trust God to get them to. Abraham, when he was called, went out not knowing whither he went, according to Hebrews 11, 8 and following. How did he make it from where he was in the Ur of the Chaldees to the land that God was leading? He had to trust the directions of Almighty God. And you look at Moses being told that you're going to lead them into the promised land. Well, how are we going to get there? Trust me, follow my directions. And you know that fiery pillar and cloudy pillar that was hovering over their camp as they traveled was signifying, I'm with you.
1: That's
0: always.
1: Right.
0: I'm always with you. And Jesus is the one who is the Emmanuel, God with us.
1: Yeah, and you know, BJ, boy, some good stuff. You know, Paul in 2 Corinthians chapter 5 said, we walk by faith and not by sight. We get ourselves in trouble when we walk by sight and not by faith. Go back when God sent the spies out to survey the land of Canaan. Mm-hmm. And they went out, they were to survey the land to find out whether the people that were there were many or few, the land was good or bad, if there were forests in the land. And you remember, 10 of those spies came back and they were basing everything upon what they saw, and they forgot about having faith in God. And, you know, their response was, you know, well, you know, the land, it truly is flowing with milk and honey, but we saw the giants there. We were grasshoppers in their sight. We can't do this. And yet Joshua and Caleb said, ho, wait a minute, guys, we can do this. And two times in chapter 14, Joshua and Caleb said to them, do not fear. And so to walk by faith, to trust in God, and to allow him to lead us our way. Okay, how are we going to do that? We got to keep this book open, don't we?
0: Remind you also of David standing there as a young boy, young man with his militarily trained brothers and all these militarily trained soldiers looking out at Goliath and saying, we can't do this. We can't fight him. Do you see how tall he is? He's a giant.
1: You lost your mind?
0: And yet David says, the Lord delivered a lion and a bear. This is nothing, because he was trusting God. He said, is there not a cause? 1 Samuel 17.
1: Right.
0: And then David went out in confidence that the Lord would give him the victory. And we all know the story. He stood there triumphantly on top of the giant with the giant's head cut off. And this giant suddenly wasn't so impressive anymore, was he? Because our God is bigger than any sorrow or trouble or problem or obstacle that you and I face. He's there. He cares.
1: BJ, one other thing. I know our time's short, but what about prayer, trying to live a faithful life? You know, Jesus spent a lot of time in prayer to the Father. And if he is to be our role model, if we're to have the mind of Christ, it would only stand to reason that we would want to spend some time in prayer, wouldn't we?
0: You know, the Christian armor in Ephesians 6 emphasizes both things that we're talking about, the Word of God, and how important that is. We've spent a lot of time on that. But then it follows up. Sometimes we don't go to the next verse and include that as part of the Christian armor, but really it is a part of our daily battle, praying always with all supplication and perseverance. So yes, prayer. This man said to me and my wife when he was doing some premarital counseling with us before we got married, he said, let me tell you, it's hard to do wrong when you're praying to do right. And there's a sense in which that's absolutely true. We sometimes say to young people, what if you were getting ready to go out on a date and you say to the young lady as she gets in the car, before you even leave the driveway, you say, would it be all right with you if I just said a brief prayer? And then you pray, God, help us for tonight to be holy. Help us to remember who we are. We thank you for the chance to have a good time, but help us remember who we are and what you ask of us. Help us to be pure. In Jesus' name, amen. If he prays that prayer, it took less than 30 seconds to pray. Is it going to be harder for him 2 hours later to be trying to make moves on this girl to see how far he can get her to go? Yes, because it's harder to do wrong when you're praying to do right. It's not impossible, but it is harder for sure.
1: Great advice. BJ, we've got a minute and a half left. What would a person need to do to get in that Christian race, run it successfully, and get home?
0: Fortunately, we open up the book of Acts, and we see people that were needing to answer that very same question. The word of God was preached because faith comes by hearing, and hearing by the word of God. Romans 10:17. As they heard it preached, they heard Jesus Christ preached, and their faith in Christ as the Son of God was produced. And if you don't believe he's the Christ, you'll die in your sins. Very important, John 8:24. And then as a penitent believer, they needed now to confess. They need to repent because Acts 17:30 says all men everywhere have been commanded to repent. They need to confess because confession is made unto salvation, Romans 10:9-10. So they've heard the word, they've believed what it says about Jesus Christ and the Son of God. They've repented of their sins, they've confessed his name. What else would they need to do? According to scripture, they would need to be baptized for the remission of sins, Acts 2:38. That would put them in the church of Christ so that they could live for Christ, so they can someday live with Christ. And that's what it's all about.
1: Hey, that's great stuff. Thank you for being a part of our program today. Thank you, BJ, as always.
0: Pleasure.
1: And listen, we are so thankful that you tune into this broadcast. We hope and pray that what we say helps you along the way. If you have questions, comments, criticisms, we'd love to hear from you. Hope to see you back here again next week. Until then, may the Lord bless and keep you.

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0: It's 77 degrees.
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0: And we appreciate Gabriel Denty stopping in with us today. Gabriel is from Lakeland, Florida. He's a football player. But most of all, we appreciate him at being a brother in Christ. Gabriel is rated the 10th best player in the United States and the 2nd best football player in the state of Florida. He is verbally committed to the University of Oklahoma, and he's just can't wait to get started and just knocking heads with people and enjoying playing football for 4 years and getting his education. But we also have with us Brother Craig Ratliff. Craig is a youth minister here at the Paintsville Church of Christ, and he's one of our deacons. And we're going to be asking Gabriel some questions and getting his feedback. Craig's going to ask some questions. And we're just going to have a good time with talking about God here. And a little bit of football mixed in there with it. In football, for a football team to be successful, it's important for each player to do his job on the field. What about the church? How can the members of the church help make the church more successful?
1: Yes, sir. What I would like to say is that, you know how you have to, in football, everybody has to do their part. Like we say, a defensive lineman's best friend is a DB, because once the DB stays on the receiver long enough, that gives us time to be back there. And once we get back there, the D lineman, it helps them to get interceptions. So it's a team effort, because you can't do one without the other. So just like we have the elders, the preachers, the deacons, and the members, they all have their roles and what they need to do. Like the elders have to lead the flock, and the deacons have to serve. The preacher has to minister unto the flock, and then the members have to do the things that they need to do, like spread the gospel during their time, and then also not cause any conflict in the church.
0: Very good answer. Now, Craig was wanting to ask you a question when you all first met.
1: Yes, sir.
0: Go ahead.
2: And Gabe, you know, it's good to see you again and talk with you. You remember and recall, and I brought this up to you several times before when we've talked, you know, the first time that you and I met and we were talking about, you know, your recruitment and some of the schools and things, whatever. And I was, you know, I was asking you a couple questions at dinner, if you remember. I can't remember the name of that pizza place in Texas. Do you remember the name of it?
1: I don't, but I remember the place, yes.
2: The pizza was good, wasn't it?
1: Yeah. Yes, sir, it was.
2: But we were sitting there talking, and you hit me with a statement that I'd never been hit with before. Anytime I'd had those conversations about college recruiting and sports and what have you, and you just came out and said, but that's not what I'm about. And that just, it floored me. It uplifted me, and it made me just think, wow, this is such a great statement. Can you elaborate a little bit on that? And that, you know, kind of give us why you say that and why you feel that way and what it is exactly that you mean by that.
1: Most definitely. My meaning behind that is sometimes people, they allow sports to just take over their life, and if sports is gone, they're gone as a person. I just like to say that, like, just like Job had all the things, he had all the riches, he had all the things that he really needed. But after all that was gone, he still remained faithful. So that's what I was thinking, as in my main goal is to live my life faithfully and be able to get to heaven one day, because that's eternal and that's after this life. And this is right. All this materialistic stuff like football and it can be any aspect in life that we all like and enjoy, yeah, that it could easily take over and blind us from the main goal. And that main goal is us getting to heaven one day.
2: Yeah, you're exactly right. And I'm glad you mentioned too, it could be any aspect of life. It could actually be our relationships in life, things that we're involved in at work and at school, or depending on, you know, age thing or age situation here. But you're exactly right, and we appreciate you so much in having that stance and being who you are, being a man of God. And I think Coach is wanting to also ask you about a situation where the Oklahoma coaches came in and were visiting with you.
1: Yes, sir.
0: The head coach, did you take him to worship service with you?
1: Yes, sir. I took the head coach, D-line
2: wow.
1: coach, and also recruiting coordinator, and I did that also for Texas A&M, too.
0: And that's awesome.
2: That is.
0: But question I want to ask you, did he pay attention?
1: He did. He did. They even took notes, and they told us all about the sermon right after we got done with it. So Brother Christian, his name is Christian in Lindsay, Oklahoma. We went to that congregation, and he told us, he wrote down notes, and he told us how much it meant to him. And then my dad preached at the College Station congregation at BCS, and he preached a real heartfelt sermon. And so they also talked about that, the coaches at Texas A&M. And that really touched them, and they still talk about that sermon until this day. So
2: yeah,
1: I'm going to continue to try to be an example in their life, being a Christian example.
2: That's awesome. You know, I think I've talked to Terrence a little bit about that, and I think he said that you guys had a little bit of a Bible study with that assistant coach at Texas A&M. Is that the one?
1: Yes. Yes, sir.
2: That's amazing. That is just absolutely outstanding.
0: I want you to know that you made our congregation famous. we saw on the internet you were with Bob Stoops.
1: Yes, sir.
0: You had our oath shirt on when they took
1: yes,
0: a
1: sir.
0: Picture of you. I don't know whether you remember that or not.
1: I do. Yes, sir.
2: That's awesome. I want to say we appreciate that. You and Lonnie Jones, we see you guys pop up on the internet, and it's like that oath t-shirt. He has one of the first oath t-shirts that we've done, and he wears it all the time and loves the feel of it. And we appreciate you wearing that. And I know you love the t-shirt, and I know you guys love the time that you had here at Oath, and we appreciate you guys coming here.
1: Yes, sir, most definitely.
0: Here's a question. I know there's a lot of rules in NCAA when it comes to recruiting.
1: Yes, sir.
0: Can you tell us about just a few of those rules that you have to really stick by and always stay close to? But does being a Christian help keep you from breaking any of those rules? And does Christians have rules to follow also?
1: Yes, sir. Some of the rules in NCAA, I mean, a lot of them changed during COVID when all that big COVID stuff came out. There was like dead period, so you couldn't go visit schools at this time. And then any money or anything like that in a situation of recruiting, that's definitely a no. And so if you get caught with that, you could be in big trouble. Also double recruiting. I mean, anything like that, or even taking stuff from the school like gear or anything, too big, that it will, I mean, you can also get in trouble for that.
0: The second part of it was,
1: yeah,
0: do Christians have rules that they've got to go by?
1: Yes, sir, most definitely. I had something written down. Oh, yes, sir, here we go. John chapter 14, verses 15, if you love me, keep my commandments. Those are also the rules. And then John chapter 12, verses 48, that's another one that kind of focuses on the aspect of rules. And we as Christians, we usually like to pick out rules, the ones that sometimes we kind of pick the ones out that are not as specific, and we kind of like try to mess with it and say that we don't really have to do this if you don't want to, and all that type of stuff. And we usually like to pick and choose, but at the end goal, if God said that is a rule, and like it says, if you love me, keep my commandments, then we will do that. And so that's a big part in it, because I see that, I mean, you talk to somebody or a Christian, and I mean, they're usually good on the big stuff, the stuff that everybody really knows. But then on the small stuff, like maybe modesty or like some language that you say or some things that you would say, they kind of are a little sketchy on that. And so those are all rules in the Bible that we could see clearly.
0: In 1 Corinthians chapter 9, verse 24, Paul uses the word running a race.
1: Mm-hmm.
0: But also the writer of Hebrews, in Hebrews chapter 12 and verse 1, uses the word run the race with patience.
1: As yes, sir.
0: An athlete, how can you or any of us be an example to those that are not Christians?
1: Yes, sir. Just during your time being with those athletes, because you're going to be with anybody. If you're in high school or college, if you're in college, you're going to be with your teammates most of the time. And a big thing is not really verbally. I mean, yes, that does help, but like through your actions is probably one of the main things that you can actually help people. They see that you are doing great and you are leading by example and not going around partying and all that stuff. They kind of draw themselves toward that. It's kind of hard to stay away from somebody like that when they're all always giving out good positivity and stuff like that. So I would say definitely through your actions, that is a great factor during this process.
0: Well, that leads me to my next question.
1: Yes, sir.
0: And this is a tough one.
1: All right.
0: Teenagers are tempted all the time. And how do you handle the temptations that Satan throws in front of you, especially with social media? Evil friend, like 1 Corinthians 15:33 says that evil companions will corrupt good morals.
1: Good morals, yes, sir.
0: There's always that in crowd. You know what I'm talking about? The people,
1: yes, sir,
0: that everybody wants to be around. But a lot of times, that's the crowd that the Christian needs to stay away from.
1: Yes, sir. All right. I mean, this is a great, great topic. And I do love talking about this because this is what I spoke on a little bit briefly when I came down to do y'all's lectureship at Oath. And what it's not as easy as it sounds, but when you say about the bad examples and what we need to do as Christians, and not everybody, I mean, we're going to have friends outside of the church, but not everybody is going to be great. But you need to find those people with the good morals. There's always a little group that's always doing something bad, but there's always groups that congregate together. Good people attract good people. Bad people attract bad people. So eventually if you go into that bad group thinking that you can be an example, eventually those people are going to have effect on you probably faster than you're going to have effect from them when they're doing bad things. So what I recommend is that you find people that have those same morals, or even if you have those Christian friends that you hang out with, because that's always a big part. So like it says, iron sharpens iron. So you want to be with somebody that's just as strong as you are.
2: Yeah, that's really, really good point. And, you know, I kind of want to talk a little bit too and let you hit on this as well. We touched on a little bit, you know, talking about social media and things like that and evil companions corrupt good morals. You know, nowadays with the technological era, a lot of people, I guess you can kind of consider their cell phones as their companions.
1: Yes, sir.
2: Because, I mean, they spend the majority of their time on that. That's who they get the ideas of how they conduct themselves in public areas and with other people. I mean, that's where they're getting all their ideas. So what do you got to add to that?
1: Definitely. Yeah, social media is definitely, because we, as much time as us kids spend on social media, there's different things on there. There's no telling what's going to show up on social media. And you should kind of find the things that should be able to censor those things. But we find stuff on social media. We look at stuff. The thing that we have in our head in this generation is that we need to be accepted by somebody. So we continue to try. I mean, we can't convince ourselves that we aren't good enough. So we like to have other people's opinions on us. And those opinions are not always bad. If you let those things get to you, there's always going to be haters.

0: tease with each other. Those things are fine, but at the end of it, we know that we all love each other at the end of all the teasing and stuff that we do. So that's the thing. Those two go together, like social media and all that stuff. You just need to find the good people that you need to be around.
1: Absolutely. And that goes back to what you were talking about, where iron sharpens iron. And I've heard your dad use that term several times as well. And it reminds me, if I can just take a moment here, Johnny's daughter, Brandy, sent out a text to our family, and it was exactly pertaining to what we're talking about now. It's like, and it says, next time that you barbecue, after the coals are nice and red hot, take about six of them out and set them aside. Then set just one of those coals aside and watch what happens. You know what happens, Gabe?
0: It goes out.
1: Yeah, that one by itself, it goes out. And that group of six, stays strong and stays hot. And we can kind of relate that to exactly what you're saying. That group of that commonality in God and that commonality in spirit, if we stay strong together and fellowship a lot with one another, then that fire stays hot within us. And but if we can separate ourselves out, the opposite will happen.
2: Thank you again, everybody, for being with a short stop with a short stop.
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1: In the 2012 college football season, Missouri quarterback James Franklin decided not to play against the Arizona State Sun Devils. His coaches, the doctors, suggested that perhaps he take a shot to try to play through the pain that he was having in his shoulder, but he simply said that he did not want to play in the pain. In this edition of God's Athlete, I want to look at a verse the Apostle Paul said, how we as athletes of God or Christians must examine ourselves. We'll be right back in 30 seconds.

Welcome back to God's Athlete. Again, I'm Tyler Gilreath, and I'm so glad you joined us today as we make more spiritual applications from physical games. I mentioned a minute ago about a quarterback by the name of James Franklin who decided not to play that day in the 2012 college football season against, yes, that Arizona team. But though he did not play, his team won the victory. Many criticized him because he decided not to play through the pain, but he examined himself and said, "Look, I am in no position to play this game today, and I don't want to receive the treatment to allow me to try to suffer through that game." That's certainly a decision that all athletes can make, whether they should play or they should not play. And sometimes doctors perhaps will give approval for an athlete to play, but ultimately that athlete can say, "Look, I am not ready to play today." And that's certainly what James Franklin did. Now today I want you to look at with me a scripture that the Apostle Paul gives us in 2 Corinthians chapter 13, verses 5 through 6. Read with me. "Examine yourselves whether ye be in the faith. Prove your own selves. Know ye not your own selves, how that Jesus Christ is in you, except ye be reprobates? But I trust that ye shall know that we are not reprobates." You see, the Apostle Paul says that as a child of God, as a Christian, we have a responsibility, we have a duty to truly examine ourselves and say, "Am I doing what God wants me to do? Am I able to play in this game of life? Am I competing for the prize which God has said certainly He will give those in the last day?" There are three things I want to mention with you today. If you truly want to examine yourselves, look inside yourselves, look straight through yourself, look at your motives, look at your life, look at your conduct, there are three things that will certainly help you do that. Number one, if you want to examine yourselves, whether you be in the faith, friend, you need to have an honest heart. I want to look at the life of David as we examine these three things. David was a man after God's own heart. And David was a man that had an honest heart. For example, 2 Samuel chapter 12 and verse number 13 says, "I have sinned against the Lord." And Nathan said unto David, "The Lord also hath put away thy sin, thou shalt not die." Now let me remind you what had just happened. David had committed adultery with a woman by the name of Bathsheba. He was responsible basically for putting her husband to death, putting him on the front lines, making sure that he would be taken care of. And David committed a great sin against God. When Nathan the prophet approached David about this, David had an honest heart, and he said, "You know what? I have sinned against God." Friend, if you want to examine yourselves, whether ye be in the faith, look at yourselves, have an honest heart, and say, "Look, I have sinned in my life." Of course, we all have sinned and fallen short of the glory of God, Romans 3, verse 23. But how many people do you know that will refuse to seriously and honestly look at their heart? David knew the key. You need an honest heart if you want to examine yourselves. But also consider this with me. If you want to examine yourselves, not only do you need to have an honest heart, but also, number two, you need to have a humble heart. Read with me now Psalm 51, verses 9 through 12. "Hide thy face from my sins, and blot out all mine iniquities. Create in me a clean heart, O God, and renew a right spirit within me. Cast me not away from thy presence. Take not thy Holy Spirit from me. Restore unto me the joy of thy salvation, and uphold me with thy free spirit." That comes from a man who has humility in his life. He has an honest heart, yes, but he also had a humble heart. You see, when he was confronted with sin, when he realized he was in sin, friend, he made no mistake about it that he wanted to come to God and say, "Lord, please blot out mine iniquities. Lord, please restore unto me the joy of thy salvation." And that's what we need to do as athletes of God, and that's what we need to do as Christians. So, number one, yes, have that honest heart.
Number two, have that humble heart. And then here's the last thing I want you to remember today as we discuss, examine yourselves, whether you be in the faith. It is this. You need to have a knowing heart. So many people today are really confused about what God's will is for their life. And oftentimes people will be confused because they are not going to the right source. They are going to everyone else except God. But what does the Bible say? The Bible says in Psalm 51, verse 13, "Then will I teach transgressors thy ways, and sinners shall be converted unto thee." We have to know God's ways. We have to know His Word. His Word is like a lamp unto our feet, and it's a light unto our path. And friend, if we don't know that Word, then we're going to have a difficult time really examining ourselves whether we be in the faith. I'm so glad that you joined us today on God's Athlete, and I hope that you'll continue to fight the good fight of faith, and we'll see you next time.

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0: It's 83 degrees.
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3: Have you ever been approached by someone who didn't know you and they thought they did? Came up to you and said, "Hi, good to see you," and you're thinking, who is this person? The world's like that for a Christian. Oh, not that we don't know people personally, but 1 John chapter 3, verse 1 says, "Behold, what manner of love the Father has bestowed on us, that we should be called the children of God. Therefore, the world does not know us, because it did not know Him." Jesus Christ was an anomaly to the world. He was a contrast to the world. They didn't understand Him. They didn't want to understand Him. They rejected Him. And Jesus said, "They hated me and they'll hate you too." May I encourage you, be a stranger to the world in your daily life.
2: For more from the Collierville Church of Christ, visit colliervillecoc.org.
4: They weren't breaking God's law.
5: Yeah.
4: They were doing exactly what the law of Moses said that they could do. Does that make sense? Yeah, they got the Son of God who wrote the law of Moses
5: They took sections and scriptures and they piled them together and they tried to say, no, ignore these over here. They do what everybody does. Yep. They take it out of context.
4: Yep. Welcome back to the Authentic Christian Podcast. I'm Aaron, this is Scott, and we're picking up in Mark chapter 2 and verse 14. All right, so in the last episode, and I'm going to stop giving them numbers because I'll lose track very quickly, we began into Mark chapter 2, and we got through about verse 13. We sort of ended with Mark 2:13, which says, "Then he went out again by the sea, and all the multitude came to him, and he taught them." And we talked about how those, both the people came to him and he taught them, are both imperfect. So multitudes kept on coming to Jesus. He kept on teaching them continually. And that was right after he healed the paralytic. He said, you know, "Hey, your sins are forgiven." And they thought in their minds, "Well, wait a minute, you can't do that." Mm-hmm. And he says, "So you know the Son of Man, the Messiah, has this authority. I'm going to heal you of your paralysis." And so in Mark chapter 2 and verse 14, this is when he calls Levi. Matthew 9:9 says he saw Matthew at the tax office. So Levi and Matthew, Levi the son of Alphaeus, Mark 2:14, is a tax collector. Matthew is the same person. So Levi and Matthew are just the same, like Peter and is called Cephas and, you know, Simon Peter, etc. And so he's at the tax office and it says, he said to him, "Follow me." So he, Matthew, Levi, arose and followed Jesus. So one of the things that I've read is that, I don't know, it's something I've read. They said in the first century, if you were an honest tax collector, you would actually sit at your own booth. If you were a dishonest one, that you would hire somebody else to sit there. I've heard some people say this is the reason that it shows that Matthew or Levi was an honest person.
5: Hmm.
4: In the show, The Chosen, they sort of depict Matthew as maybe like autistic.
5: Yeah, he's definitely not shown as a normal person.
4: No, and somebody asked me once, they watched The Chosen and they said, "Hey, where does the Bible say that Matthew is like autistic?" I said, "It doesn't." I said, "That's, you know, when you do a show like that, they've taken some creative liberty." Just like at the Ark Encounter, they say they've taken some artistic liberties. I thought that was clever. Where they're basically saying, "Look, we're trying to recreate this, but we don't have all the exact details of the Ark other than the size." And so they're saying, and some people even argue about how big a cube it was then, but they're trying to say, "Hey, like The Chosen did." They're saying, "Hey, we're trying to take some liberty." And I think their goal, they're trying to explain to you why any Jew would be a tax collector in the first century. And it's because the Jews were, or the tax collectors were hated. Because if you were a tax collector in the first century, you were a Jew who was collecting taxes from who?
5: From the Jews.
4: Your own people to give them to
5: the Romans.
4: The Romans.
5: Who the Jews hated.
4: Yes. So they basically see you as a traitor.
5: Yeah.
4: You know, it's like, imagine America is occupied by China and you're an American and you work for China to take money from your America. Like, people be like, "You're a traitor." And so that's why I think The Chosen tried. They did that. They kind of made, well, how do we depict that something is not right with Matthew? Let's make him sort of autistic. The Bible doesn't say that, right? But you have Matthew sitting at this tax office and Jesus says, "Follow me." And he arose and followed him. Now, why did he arise and follow him? I am assuming, I actually didn't check this. I don't know if Matthew or Luke or John give any more details. I don't think they do. Like, remember how when we were looking at Peter, James, and John and Andrew, yeah. we saw Luke 5, 1 through 11, the miraculous catch. I don't yeah. think there's any story like that. But no. what that tells me is it's very possible that there were other things. It's very possible Matthew saw him work miracles, right?
5: Right.
4: So whatever reason it was, Matthew sees that he's the Messiah and he follows him, right? Now look at verse 15. Read 15 and 16.
5: Now it happened, as he was dining in Levi's house, that many tax collectors and sinners also sat together with Jesus and his disciples, for there were many, and they followed him. When the scribes and Pharisees saw him eating with the tax collectors and sinners, they said to his disciples, "How is it that he eats and drinks with tax collectors and sinners?"
4: You know, the first thing I notice when I read this, notice tax collectors have their own category.
5: Oh, yeah.
4: Like sinners and tax collectors. They're two different categories. And obviously, they would think tax collectors were sinners. So it's almost, I don't know if that means they're, I mean, I assume that it means they think they're worse than sinner. Like, everyone is sinners, but you're traitors.
5: Yeah, you hear it again in, is it Matthew 18?
4: Luke 18, if you're thinking about the fair, are you thinking about the publican?
5: I'm thinking about where we a lot of times talk about church discipline.
4: Oh, Matthew
5: after
4: 18.
5: After you've gone through the process,
4: that's right.
5: let them be to you as a heathen.
4: Gentile and a tax collector. Heathen and a publican. Yeah.
5: Depends on the translation.
4: Yeah, you're right.
5: Yeah. Yeah.
4: That's funny. Yeah, I'd forgot about that. Yeah. If somebody's withdrawn from and they won't repent as a
5: Christian,
4: let them
5: be. Is that repeated at all in the epistles? Is there any sense? I don't remember. I'm trying to think now.
4: Say that again. What repeated? When,
5: if we're ever told to mark a false teacher or put someone away from us because they're causing discord, or,
4: yeah.
5: How is it that they're referred to? Are they ever referred
4: First
5: to?
4: Corinthians 5. No, I'm not saying they are. I'm saying.
5: I'm trying to think.
4: Withdrawal of fellowship and discipline is 1 Corinthians 5.
5: Do we see that kind of language carried over in the epistles?
4: I'm just thinking.
5: I'm not saying it is. I'm just thinking.
4: I don't think it is, but I could be wrong.
5: Huh. I have to look into that.
4: Yeah. Quick search would probably make it, but
5: drop a comment.
4: Yeah. So exactly. Let us know. Yeah. So tax collectors and sinners, there's two different categories and they're sitting with Jesus at Matthew's house. I'm assuming that, you know, what happens? Matthew is called and the first thing he does is invites Jesus to his house.
5: Yeah.
4: And he invites all of his tax collector buddies.
5: Right.
4: Matthew didn't judge people and say, well, I mean, I know that I am following Jesus, but none of my sinful friends would. Right. Mm. He basically doesn't judge people and say, well, they wouldn't want to come to Jesus. He doesn't like pick people, you know? He basically just says, hey, everybody, come and meet this guy, Jesus. And so the tax collectors and sinners sat with Jesus and his disciples, for there were many and they followed him. And now the rest of the chapter, you're going to see three conflicts with the Pharisees and scribes. They're going to accuse Jesus of three things. The first one's here in verse 16. He eats with sinners, right? The second one is, hey, why don't your disciples fast like ours do? And the third, they're going to accuse Jesus' disciples of doing something sinful, going through the grain fields and plucking the grain and basically doing this in their hands and eating it. And they say it's unlawful. And we're going to get to that. So here's the first conflict. All right. Verse 16, the scribes and Pharisees saw him, Jesus, eating with the tax collectors and sinners. And they said to his disciples, how is it that he eats and drinks with tax collectors and sinners? So they look at this and say, how do you even eat with those people? They have this attitude of arrogance. Go to Luke 18. This is what I thought you were going to mention, but read Luke 18, 10 through 14.
5: Mm-hmm.
4: This shows you, I mean, the Pharisees hated tax collectors. And if you remember in Luke 18, two men went up to the temple to pray. Okay. So they go up to the temple to pray. They're Jews. And read Luke 18, 10 through 14.
5: Two men went up to the temple to pray, one a Pharisee and the other a tax collector. The Pharisee stood and prayed thus with himself, God, I thank you that I am not like other men, extortioners, unjust, adulterers, or even as this tax collector. I fast twice a week. I give tithes of all that I possess, and the tax collector, standing afar off, would not so much as raise his eyes to heaven, but beat his breast, saying, God, be merciful to me, a sinner. I tell you, this man went down to his house justified rather than the other. For everyone who exalts himself will be humbled, and he who humbles himself will be exalted.
4: So you have Luke 18, this depiction of two men. One's a Pharisee, who's supposed to be a religious person, and a tax collector, who at that time they look at as just this awful person. And the Pharisee basically says, God, thank you for not making me like all these other awful people, especially this guy over here, who won't even look up at heaven. So he's, you know, this gloating, you know, looking down. That's what the word pride, I think it's tufo or something. It's the idea of being clouded with smoke. It's like looking down, haughty eyes. Proverbs 6 talks about looking down your nose at other people. And this Pharisee's looking at this little tax collector.
5: Yeah.
4: and saying like, what a worthless. I'm so glad I'm not like him. I fast twice a week. Matthew 6:16 talked about the hypocrites disfigure their faces. So like they would fast and they'd, you know, oh, you know, how are you today, Scott? Oh, I'm awful. I've been fasting. I fast twice a week, you know, but I feel horrible because I'm fasting because I'm so religious. Like it was all about the outward show. And so you have this Pharisee and then you have this tax collector who won't even look up at God and says, God, be merciful to me, a sinner. And it says that the person who'd humbled himself is the one who God will exalt. Everyone that humbles himself will be exalted, the tax collector. But everyone who exalts himself will be humbled, the Pharisee. So this is sort of this attitude you have in the first century of how much they look down on tax collectors. And so they see Jesus eating with these awful people and they're just offended. They're sickened that Jesus is eating with them. I cannot believe this guy's supposed to be the Messiah. He should know better than to eat with these awful people. Look at what Jesus says in Mark 2:17. Mark 2:17. This is what Jesus said.
5: When Jesus heard it, he said to them, those who are well have no need of a physician, but those who are sick, I did not come to call the righteous, but sinners to repentance.
4: So in Matthew's account, 9:12-13, it says the exact same thing, but adds, I desire mercy and not sacrifice. Yep. So basically Jesus says, you realize the people who are sick are the ones that need a doctor, which I guess that's also, it's nothing wrong with seeing a doctor. I had a guy email me this morning. I responded and he said, you know, my doctor recommended this and is it okay? And I said, first of all, I'm not your doctor. Second of all, it was talking about medication. I said, it's fine to see a doctor. All right. So those who have no need of a physician, those who are sick. And I think he's kind of being sarcastic because obviously those people, the tax collectors, not the tax collectors, the Pharisees, they what? They were sick. They were hypocrites. Yeah. So he says, those who are well have no need of a physician, but those who are sick. He's saying, you know, if these people do have sin, which he's probably right, they did, right? Look, they need me. You know, I'm the great physician. They need me. They're sick. I didn't come to call the righteous. I don't know if that was sort of a sarcastic. I didn't come to call the righteous like you all, but sinners to repentance, right? And so, you know, sometimes people ask, what kind of contact as a Christian am I supposed to have with non-Christians? Read 1 Corinthians 5:9-11. Because in 1 Corinthians 5, it's a whole chapter telling about how if you have a church full of Christians, called out people, and one person is engaging in sin, first of all, the Bible says if your brother sins, you're supposed to go to him privately, right? You're supposed to go and deal with it with him. And then you have this issue, if he won't repent, then you take it to two others with you. Then you take it to the church. Yeah. And then if he won't repent, he's like a Gentile and a tax collector.
5: Then the church. Yeah, if he won't hear the church.
4: That's right.
5: Like after the church has gone to and tried to convince them, you put them out.
4: Yes. And then 1 Corinthians 5 gives an example of that, where they had somebody who was sinful and they weren't, it says you were puffed up. But I think they were puffed up. Oh, we're so forgiving, you know, because this person, Paul says, you need to mourn. You need to get this person out of there. So read 1 Corinthians 5:9-11, where he's basically saying that you're not supposed to have contact with immoral people who are Christians, who've left and become unfaithful. And he explains, I'm not saying you can't have contact with people in the world who are immoral because they need the gospel. So read 1 Corinthians 5:9-11.
5: I wrote to you in my epistle not to keep company with sexually immoral people. Yet I certainly did not mean with the sexually immoral people of this world or with the covetous or extortioners or idolaters. Since then, you would need to go out of the world. But now I have written to you not to keep company with anyone named a brother who is sexually immoral or covetous or an idolater or a reviler or a drunkard or an extortioner, not even to eat with such a person.
4: So, you know, basically Paul confirms what Jesus said is he said, look, I'm not telling you not to associate with immoral people. Now, you shouldn't go to the bar and say, well, you know, these people are going to get drunk, but I could be a good influence to them. That's not a good place for you to be a good influence
5: at. Say to not to run to riot and not to be involved with drunken parties and things of that nature.
4: Yeah.
5: Debauchery.
4: Like, you know,
5: that's not the same thing.
4: Do you think you're going to be a good example if you're at the bar? Are you really going to reach people and show them your good Christian influence at the bar? Because they're going to say, well, you shouldn't even be. Why are you even here? You're like supporting this stuff. So you should spend time with people who are sexually immoral and covetous and idolaters in the world. But that's not the time to do it.
5: Not while they're in the act.
4: I agree. I've heard it before. I've heard people say it before, though. You know, so you've got
5: sorry.
4: You can finish your thought.
5: No, that was it. I was just going to say, I agree. You don't encourage the behavior in any kind of way.
4: And Romans 1:32 talks about this whole list of sins, verse 24, 26, 28. God gave them over, gave them up, verse 28. Then in verse 32, not only those who do the sin, but they approve of those that do.
5: Yeah.
4: So it's like, you know, you may say, well, I think this is a sin. Well, you shouldn't approve of someone else doing it. If you give your approval to that, then you're sort of just as guilty, right? So Jesus is saying, no, look, there are people in the world who need Jesus, that need salvation from sin, and we have to go to those people. And sometimes that means you might run into people who use foul language or have things, problems in their lives, but that doesn't mean you sort of become...
5: You might be seen associating with these people and called the same thing that these Pharisees and Sadducees and scribes called Jesus.
4: Yeah. And the call is to
5: behave
4: basically,
5: yourself as Jesus did with them, though.
4: That's right. Right? And it's to go to them and take the gospel to them. Right. Yeah. Okay. Read verse. This is the second conflict Jesus has. The first one is, hey, you're hanging out with these sinful people. The second conflict he has here with the Pharisees is over fasting. Okay. So read Mark 2:18-20. Read those three verses.
5: The disciples of John and of the Pharisees were fasting. Then they came and said to him, "Why?"

0: of Atonement. Now, you could fast additionally, that's fine. But what they were doing is they had picked something that they wanted to do, and now they're basically binding it on everybody else. So they're making laws for God. That's the big thing with the Pharisees. They're making laws for God. And that's what legalism is. Legalism is not you doing your best to keep God's commandments. It's you making laws for God where he didn't have a law. And yeah. So that's what they're doing here. And they say, hey, why don't your disciples fast like we do? Even though the Old Testament only said you had to do it once on the Day of Atonement, Yom Kippur. In verse 19, Jesus said, can the friends of the bridegroom... Now, whenever you go to a wedding, you have the bride and the...
1: Bridegroom?
0: Yeah, or the groom. That's what most people... I don't hear anybody anymore say bridegroom. I just hear them say the groom, right?
1: I said it because that's what's in the
0: text. I know. No, you're right. But that's what I'm saying. When I read this, I just almost sort of just say groom. It's easy for me to remember. So Jesus is saying, hey, can the friends of the groom, the male in the marriage, fast while the bridegroom is with them? As long as they have the bridegroom or the groom with them, they cannot fast. So what he's saying is, hey, I'm the Messiah. Jesus is here. Like, redemption is coming to Israel. Like, you should be celebrating, not fasting yet. Mm-hmm. You're going to fast later. Verse 20, the days will come when the bridegroom, when the groom, Jesus, will be taken away, and then they will fast in those days. So Jesus is saying, well, first of all, you don't have to fast all the time. Yom Kippur is the only time. And then second of all, he's saying, there will be a time for fasting, a time for mourning, time for, you know, focus on spiritual things with regards to me being gone, but that's not yet. I'm here, right? And so then he's going to sort of explain in verse 21 and 22. 21 and 22, he's going to talk about the unshrunk cloth or garment and the wineskins. And he's comparing his teaching. He's comparing, you know, how his doctrine, the teaching of God, is different from the Pharisees' teaching. Because the Pharisees are saying, hey, you know, why don't you follow our man-made laws? Why don't you fast like we fast? And Jesus is basically trying to, with this whole theme of I'm taking back the kingdom, he's going to say, hey, look, your teaching is like something old and mine's something new, and the two are not going to go together. And so read 21 and 22. Actually, just read 21 first.
1: No one sews a piece of unshrunk cloth on an old garment, or else the new piece pulls away from the old and the tear is made worse.
0: Okay, so he's showing his new teachings will not fit. They won't jive with Pharisees' teachings. Pharisees made their own laws, and Jesus says, I'm here, and the two are not going to work together. So he says, no one sews a piece of unshrunk or new cloth onto an old garment. The Pharisees, you're teaching, it's old. I'm about to remove it, and I'm new. Jesus is the new, okay? So then the new piece pulls away from the old. The tear is made worse. All right, read 22.
1: No one puts new wine into old wine skins, or else the new wine bursts the wine skins, and the wine is spilled, and the wine skins are ruined. But new wine must be put into new wine skins.
0: Okay. No one puts new wine. The Greek word is oinos. That's used 30 sometimes in the New Testament. Glucose is used, I think, once in Acts 2. So oinos, when we see the word wine in America in 2023, we think the bottles of wine or the box wine that gets you drunk, right? Yeah. In the first century, the word oinos was used for both alcoholic and non-alcoholic. So when you see the word wine, don't automatically assume that it's alcoholic. It could be. Ephesians 5:18, don't be drunk with oinos, right? But no one puts new wine into old wineskins, all right? If you put grape juice, which I think is referencing, okay, you might disagree, but you have the right to disagree with me. Grape juice into a new wineskin, the sugars are going to degrade and it's going to produce gas. Whether it's kept at the perfect, you have to keep grape juice at a perfect, like, sugar content temperature, except for it to ferment, right? And to turn into alcohol, but also to turn to vinegar. So either way, vinegar, whatever, that's not really the point of this, but it's going to turn this into these old wineskins that are going to expand, right? And so the Pharisees are the old wineskins. And Jesus' new doctrine is going to what? It's going to burst the old doctrine of the Pharisees, right? So his doctrine is the new, and the new is not going to jive with the old, right? And so it says, no one puts new wine, the new teachings, into old wineskins, the Pharisees, or else Jesus' teachings, if you try to match them with the Pharisees, Jesus is going to destroy their wineskins, right? So it's going to be ruined. So he says new wine. He's basically, if you look at the context, and you don't just pull this verse out of context, 21 and 22 is explaining the idea of what the Pharisees were commanding. So Jesus is saying, my new doctrine is going to destroy the thing that the Pharisees, I'm here to remove what the Pharisees are teaching, right? And now this is the third conflict in verses 23. Read Mark 2, 23 through 28. It's a long section, longer, and it actually finishes out the chapter. So go ahead and read Mark 2, 23 through 28. And this is the third conflict he has. The first one was fasting. The second one was what? I had three of them. The three conflicts. The first one was eating with sinners. The second one is the fasting. And the

0: third one is the Sabbath. So read Mark 2, 23 through 28.
1: Now it happened that he went through the grain fields on the Sabbath. And as they went, his disciples began to pluck the heads of grain. The Pharisees said to him, "Look, why do they do what is not lawful on the Sabbath?" But he said to them, "Have you never read what David did when he was in need and hungry, he and those with him? How he went into the house of God in the days of Abiathar, the high priest, and ate the showbread, which is not lawful to eat except for the priest, and also gave some to those who were with him. And he said to them, 'The Sabbath was made for man, and not man for the Sabbath. Therefore, the Son of Man is also Lord of the Sabbath.'"
0: Okay, so verse 23, they go through the grain fields on the Sabbath, and as they went, his disciples were plucking the heads of grain. Yeah. So they're walking through the grain fields, and look up some Old Testament passages for me. Look up Leviticus 23:22.
1: All right.
0: So if you had a field, a grain field, the law of Moses said that whenever you reaped it, you were supposed to leave the corners of your land alone. And you were supposed to do that for these reasons. Read Leviticus 23:22.
1: It says, "When you reap the harvest of your land, you shall not wholly reap the corners of your field when you reap, nor shall you gather any gleaning from your harvest. You shall leave them for the poor and for the stranger. I am the Lord your God."
0: Okay, so in Leviticus, it says when you have a field and you reap it, you're cutting down to basically for your profit, your job, you're supposed to leave the corners and the gleanings, the things that fall down the field, leave it so when the poor person, the stranger comes through, they have something to eat. Mm-hmm. You're not supposed to say, "I'm going to get every last little head of grain because I'm just that concerned about every little penny that I'm going to make." It's saying, look out for the poor. God will provide for you. Look out for the poor and needy, right? So that's what's happening. They're going through the grain fields on the Sabbath. And then read this passage. Read Deuteronomy 23:25. Because pay attention to this. The Pharisees said, "Look, why do your disciples do something that is not lawful?" So they're saying, hey, your guys are breaking the law. And what is the law that they're breaking? Allegedly, they're plucking the heads of grain and eating them on the Sabbath. All right. So read Deuteronomy 23:25.
1: "When you come into your neighbor's standing grain, you may pluck the heads with your hand. You shall not use a sickle on your neighbor's standing grain."
0: Okay. So Deuteronomy 23:25 says what they were doing was what?
1: Lawful.
0: Lawful. Completely lawful. It was exactly what the Old Testament said that they were allowed to do. So they weren't doing anything wrong, but the Pharisees said, "You're breaking the law." Well, whose law were they breaking?
1: The Pharisees' interpretation of the law.
0: Yeah, it wasn't God's. Yeah. They weren't breaking God's law.
1: Yeah.
0: They were doing exactly what the law of Moses said that they could do. Does that make sense? Yeah, they got the Son of God who wrote the law of Moses
1: They took sections and scriptures and they piled them together and they tried to say, "No, ignore these over here." They do what everybody does. Yep. They take it out of context. Yep. They pick the ones that they like that favor their position, and they bound it on the people.
0: Yep.
1: In this case, it was about the Sabbath law. Everything. What kind of crazy laws did they have on Sabbath? We've talked about this before.
0: Yes,
1: I know off the top of your head. Why don't you tell us some of the crazy Sabbath laws?
0: Okay, I remember some. We did an episode on legalism.
1: Yeah.
0: If you go watch that, you can see the whole list. But ones I remember is... I do have in my note, Mishnah.
1: They couldn't walk more than 2 miles or some of that.
0: Well, I can tell you that one.
1: Yeah, go ahead.
0: So Mishnah Shabbat, the Mishnah, Jewish traditional writings, tractate 7:1-2 talks about, I think, 39 categories of things you couldn't do, including reaping. And so I've seen that this is the one I think they were saying you couldn't do. There's also another one that said you can't look into a mirror on the Sabbath because you might see a white hair and you might be tempted to pluck it. And I remember I was talking to somebody about this and I said, a woman might look into the mirror and see a white hair and she might be tempted to pluck it. And somebody was like, "She has a beard hair?" I was like, "Oh, sorry, okay." So she might look into her hair and see a white hair and she might be tempted to pluck it. And plucking is a form of reaping. Therefore,
1: it's work.
0: It's work. And you can't do it. They said something that said you can't carry anything heavier than a fig as far as binding. You weren't allowed to carry your jewelry on you because you might go into the city square and someone might want to see your jewelry. So you take it off to show them and now you're carrying a burden. I remember at the very beginning, it said of Mishnah Shabbat, 24 chapters. You can go read them if you want. What was that? One of them was if you carry milk, you can't carry more than a mouthful of milk. So I don't know how you measured that. You took a mouthful, spit into a container or something. I don't mean to be disrespectful. So sorry about that. They thought they were good things and But the fact is, Jesus saying they're making laws for God, right? There's all kinds of them.
1: I mean, there's nothing wrong with saying, hey, it's better if you don't do this because it might keep you away from a temptation or something.
0: Sure, sure.
1: But to take that to the level of saying this is now law and we will prosecute you for it is entirely different.
0: Yeah. Like I was talking with a buddy, Matt of mine, about me, you and Matt's joining us at PTP on some of the topics.
1: Yeah.
0: And one of them is on, you know, Matthew 5:30. Basically when to cut off your hand. And Matthew 5:30 is talking about temptation. You know, if your eye causes you to sin, pluck it out, right? Like, you know, if I have a problem with, I don't like Instagram because if I'm honest with you, it throws like half naked women on my homepage.
1: Oh, man. All social media for the most part is,
0: so,
1: is
0: you know,
1: garbage.
0: So yeah, so I don't have Instagram right now. I delete it because I don't want to look at that. I don't want that temptation. Now, I'll download it, check my messages and re-delete it. Now, if I were to go around saying, well, you know what? Temptation's a real thing. Therefore, it is unlawful to have Instagram. That would be me making a law.
1: Yeah.
0: Now, do I want it on my phone right now? No, not at all. But that doesn't mean I can start telling other people that, right?
1: Oh, here you go. Here's one that we could always hit for.
0: Go for
1: How
0: it.
1: About this? We don't use instruments in worship. So no one is allowed. All instruments are bad. Ban it. All music that has any instrument is ungodly. No, that's ridiculous.
0: Yeah, I agree.
1: That's going too far.
0: Yeah.
1: You know, it'd be fine to say, hey, you probably ought not like bring this here when we're about to have worship service or something. But
0: to say
1: that you're in sin if you have it in your car and things, whatever.
0: Well,
1: like, you can go too far.
0: So,
1: you know,
0: I remember an example I lived in North Carolina where somebody wanted me to teach them how to play guitar.
1: Yeah.
0: And so they were like, well, can you bring your guitar and just teach me like in downstairs after worship? And I said, look, I don't feel comfortable with that because I wouldn't want to be a stumbling block to some other young person who maybe is walking out to their car and they see me walking in with a guitar and they can't understand it.
1: Yeah.
0: But I didn't do that because I thought, hey, that's my judgment call is this. Now,
1: and that's fine. But what if you walked downstairs one day and you saw someone teaching somebody with a guitar and you said, we're going to get everybody in the congregation. We're going to hit you with stones.
0: You know,
1: it's like, no.
0: And I think, yeah, I mean, I know what you're saying and I don't disagree.
1: Yeah.
0: But I think what you're getting at too is just like, you have to be careful. And here's the other thing that's hard about these conversations is, there are some things when you discuss with people, I do deal with this all the time, where, you know, I say, well, I think that's an expedient. And someone else says, well, no, it's breaking a command. And ultimately, when you come to those situations, you might disagree on something. All you can do is study it out. And you have to just say, well, I just disagree, right? So it happens from time to time. But
1: that's true. I'm not trying to get too excited,
0: I know what you mean. But all I'm saying is the goal is not to make laws for God. Now, I'm sure there's people that look at what I say on certain things and think, well, I think you're making a law for God. And I say, I respect you. And I'll hear you out. I disagree, you know, but we should always hear each other out because it is possible that we might be doing something and say, hey, well, we need to be careful what we're bonding there. Right?
1: That is very true.
0: Yeah.
1: I mean, that's true.
0: Yeah. There's
1: two sides to the coin.
0: Well, it's not like every person I've ever talked to thinks that every single thing I've said, I'm like perfectly in the line with. Like, I know guys I love and respect and might be right and I might be wrong that disagree with me on certain things. And I'll hear them out and I'll say, look, man, I love you. Like, but I disagree. But I'm not, you know, mean to him or disrespectful. I just disagree with him, right? Anyway, so if you want to see what type of laws, man-made laws exist today, I am not saying this to give the Jewish people or culture a hard time. There's a lot of things that they do that would be good for us to emulate, not doctrinally, I mean, but like in their lifestyle, right? But like they have Sabbath elevators in New York and Jerusalem where on the Sabbath, they actually, you don't press a button because they say if you press a button, that spark is you kindling a fire. And that's what happens. That spark has to light up that light. So if you like hit elevator floor number 4, that's you kindling a fire. Therefore, you just broke the Sabbath law. So they have Shabbat elevators, which on Sabbath, every other day you press the button, but on Sabbath, they're automatic. And so like, I remember one in New York, I was reading about this hotel.
1: They just stop at every floor.
0: Yeah. It goes, well, some of them go like every other floor to get you higher faster. So it goes like 1, 3, 5, 7, the odds, and one goes 1, 2, 4, 6, 8, all the evens. And there's different ones like that. And I remember in the legalism episode, I think I even talk about, I remember this one guy, his name was Levi Halperin from the Institute of Halakha, which is like law, I believe. And some, no, it's not law, but something like that. That talked about, they have an entire book on elevator laws for the Sabbath. And you're like, wow, that's exhausting.
1: That's next level.
0: To have to read a whole book just to know what you can and can't do on an elevator. I think that's what Jesus was saying. You buying these heavy burdens, right?
1: That's more or less.
0: When my dad became a Christian in college, somebody said, this is the only book you need to know for the rest of your life to go to heaven. Like this one book. It wasn't a whole like, You didn't have to know a whole library of commentaries or, hey, you have to know this book and this book. And if you want to ride on an elevator, you got this entire book here, right? So, you know, basically that's what they were doing. They were making laws for God, right? And so in verse 25, all that for that one verse, look at what Jesus says. Have you never read what David did when he was in need and hungry and those with him? He's referencing 1 Samuel 21, where David did something he wasn't supposed to do. He was not supposed to eat the consecrated bread, and he ate it. And the Talmud says that what David did wasn't really wrong, and they have a whole bunch of reasons. Like, well, the bread wasn't made properly, right? So what Jesus is saying is, hey, I know in your writings that you make excuses for David, and David did something that was actually wrong, and yet my guys are doing something that isn't wrong, and you're what?
1: You're condemning us.
0: So he's showing the hypocrisy, right? So verse 25, what David did when he was in need and hungry and those with him, how he went into the house of God in the days of Abiathar the high priest and ate the showbread, which is not lawful to eat except for the priests, and gave some to those with him. So Jesus says, you know what? David broke the law and you don't condemn him. In your writings, you even make up excuses. Well, maybe the bread was made wrong and they have a bunch of other excuses. My disciples actually follow the law of Moses. The only law they break is your law, and you condemn them. And then he says, the Sabbath was made for man, and not man for the Sabbath. Matthew 12 gives more information, but I think what he's saying there is he's basically saying, like, look, the Sabbath was made for a good thing. It was supposed to be a day of rest for you. Like, it was supposed to be a day where you got to just relax and take it easy. And you've made it into this big thing where you have 39 chapters of different laws on the Sabbath. You know, the Mishnah, I think Talmud was written a little bit later, but it was written like a couple centuries later, but it was supposed to be recording that the customs they had then.
1: Yeah.
0: So Jesus is saying, man, the Sabbath is supposed to be a break for you, and you've made it into this like very like big burden, you know, all these things people have to try to be careful of, and all God wants you to do is obey the Torah, the Old Testament law of Moses about the Sabbath, and you're making all these laws. Like, you're making it exhausting. And then he says, therefore the Son of Man is also the Lord of the Sabbath. So once again, he uses the messianic Son of Man to point to himself as the authority, and says the Son of Man is also Lord of the Sabbath. I mean, I've got the authority to remove it. I'm the one that instituted it. And by the way, you're making this a burden. It's supposed to be a break, you know?
1: Yeah.
0: So that's the third thing in that chapter where...
1: Yeah, I mean, I feel like I'd welcome the idea of a mandated break.
0: Hey, if you want to take Saturday and just rest all day, that's fine.
1: I mean, if I want to mow my grass,
0: don't you start telling me I'm
1: like stoned for doing something. Like,
0: well, you know, when I
1: killed or whatever,
0: I've had conversations with people who say, you know, we're still under the Ten Commandments, but we're not under they call it the ceremonial law. So you don't have to offer sacrifice, but you have to keep the Ten Commandments. And I'm like, you have to keep the Sabbath? And they're like, yes. I'm like, all right, well, what happens if you break the Sabbath? Like, I've had conversations with groups that keep the Sabbath and say you have to keep the Sabbath. It's one of God's eternal commands. And I say, well, do you put to death the people that break it? They're like, well, no. I'm like, why not? I mean, Numbers 35, maybe the guy picked up sticks and they arrested him. They put him in a ward and they said, because it hadn't been told what to do to him. I think they were like, I know God said kill him, but is that really what God wants? And what did God say? Put him to death. And you say, that's ridiculous. Put someone to death for picking up sticks. It's because the Sabbath was holy and it's supposed to represent God. And basically, it's supposed to say, look, when you approach God, when you're a follower of him, you do what he says. And if you don't, there are consequences, right? Anyway, yeah. All right, let's wrap it up there. That's the end of Mark chapter 2. We'll pick up in the next lesson on Mark in Mark chapter 3 and verse 1. Thanks for hanging out with Scott and I. We hope you have a good day, and we'll see you later. Thanks for watching the Authentic Christian Podcast. Hey, everybody. 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
0: It's 86 degrees.
2: In our den, a whole wall is full of windows, and at night, occasionally you can hear bugs pecking, trying to get in. They're drawn to the light. On that same note, Jesus said in Revelation 3:19-20, "Be zealous, boil, be on fire, and repent. Behold, I stand at the door and knock. If anyone hears my voice and opens the door, I will come into him and eat with him, and he with me. Be on fire, open the door, I'll come in." Jesus is drawn to hearts that are on fire for him. But between being on fire and Jesus coming in, you have the word repent. Change the way you think. Let's make sure we think well, be on fire for Jesus, and get ready for a great relationship with him. That can make every day a happy day.

0: Hello, my name is Griffin Collins, and I have an exciting announcement. We will begin releasing a weekly devotional on Facebook titled Matters That Matter. In these weekly devotionals, we will discuss topics that are important and specific to the Lord's Church today. What does the Bible say about trusting others? Am I required to be faithful as a Christian? I pray that you will follow along with us as we explore matters that matter today.
1: We will seek

Just a thought. What about soulmates? What about soulmates? Now, the word soulmate has sometimes been misused. It's this idea that there's only one person on the earth that you could ever possibly fall in love with, and you kiss, and it's wonderful, and it's great. And I understand all that, but I also understand that sometimes loved ones die. And after a certain amount of time has passed, the spouse that has been left behind maybe dates again, gets married again. I don't find in Scripture that that's sinful. And so I think the word soulmate could be more applied to the soul we have inside our bodies. Can't see it. Don't know how much it weighs. Somebody wanted to figure out how much the human soul weighed, and so it weighed a dead body a few minutes after it had died, and then waited again a few minutes later, and it determined that the body, or the soul, was, I believe, 22 grams. That's not accurate. We don't know what the soul weighs. We don't know what it looks like. We don't know where it is, but it's in our body. We know that much. So when I marry someone, as I was privileged to do in January of 2015, I wanted to find somebody that could help my soul get to heaven. And that's what I want to talk about for just a few moments. I made the word soulmate an acrostic. A soulmate is someone who serves the church. It can be male or female. It's not just the males that get to serve the church, but that's the misconception, because the males are the only ones leading in worship. But there are things that a woman can do for the Lord's church that are very beneficial and helpful. Who cleans the building? I would say 9 times out of 10, you don't entrust that job to a male. Sometimes you do in certain cases, but most of the time, being honest, you give that job to a female because she's much better at it. Who takes care of the Lord's Supper? Well, most of the times that I know of, it's a woman. Isn't the Lord's Supper a vital part of our worship? Yeah, absolutely it is. Without the Lord's Supper, we can't do one of the acts of worship that we're required to do on Sunday. And so that's a very key act of worship that a woman can help in participating in and helping in preparing it. Another thing that a woman can do to serve the church is maybe teach a ladies' class, have a ladies' day, work for the ladies' day, visiting and encouraging widows, even going around door knocking with flyers about the congregation. These are things that aren't wrong to do. And all of these things men can do, but by the nature of what the Lord said, we add in the fact that they can lead in worship as well. And so that is the S in the word soulmate. The O is that they obey God's will. If you love me, keep my commandments. Ye are my friends if ye do whatsoever I command you. John 14:15 and 15:14. Very easy to remember. If I'm going to marry someone, I need to marry someone who will obey God's will and loves God's will. Because I love God's will, or at least I would hope that I do. And if I love God's will enough that I want to serve Him for my entire life, then I want to marry someone that's going to want to serve God's will for their entire life. Otherwise, that just causes strife. It just causes situations that are going to bottle up and explode. And I don't want to have to worry about those types of situations. I want to marry someone who believes in the same God that I believe in, who believes in the same salvation that I believe in, and who has received the blessing of that salvation the way that I have, and serves God and obeys His will. The third thing is, I want to find someone who understands Scripture like the Ethiopian eunuch found in Philip. How can I except some man should guide me? I want to find somebody that I can sit down and have a Bible discussion with, and when we talk about the Bible, they understand Scripture. The girl I married, her name's Megan. It's Megan Clark, now was Megan Teske. She actually was privileged to go through a Bible program where she had Bible classes. It was at a preaching school, but she didn't do any of the preaching or anything of that, of course. She went through a Bible program and was actually privileged to learn the same type of Bible things that the students were learning. She just didn't have to worry about preaching. And so when I sit down and I have a Bible discussion with her, it has depth to it, and I love that. It's not just, yeah, the Lord's great, as some people are. It's actually, let's get down to the nitty-gritty of God's Word, and let's talk about what He wants for us. And it helps our Bible studies. It helps everything that we do in this life, and I love it. The L is listen. Now, listening is important. You got to listen, and I can do better at this in all aspects of life with people. Listening sometimes is not necessarily my strong suit. I should do better at it. This next one, too, the making time for family, the M, that's important. Family time to me is essential. And I'm thankful that where we live, both of our relatives, both of our parents, live in the area, and so we can actually go and spend time with them. That's enjoyable.
We need to make time for family. We need to allow recharge time. Now, this is just something personal with me. Jesus would take time to go away by himself and pray. And sometimes I need to take private reflection on my own life, on my own situations and my own failures, and pray about them and recharge my batteries. Number seven, I want to find somebody who's truthful. I want to date a girl, marry a girl who is honest with me and doesn't lie, doesn't make mistakes, and doesn't say, well, I'll tell you about that later. No, be honest with me. Be honest. And finally, I want to find a girl that will love me with an everlasting love while on earth. I want to find a girl that has everlasting love while on earth, because when I say I do, I did. And that's it. Till death do you part. As I look at my wedding ring from time to time, it's a great reminder of the fact that I said something to a woman that I love dearly, that I will protect her, I will love her in sickness and in health, for richer or poorer, and I'm not going to take back those vows because I love her. And she said the same things, and she wears a ring just as I do. And when she looks at that ring, I hope she thinks the same things, because this is a symbol that I'm taking and that I give all my love to one woman only, my wife, my soulmate. Just a thought.

After Jesus' temptation, Matthew says of him, "From that time Jesus began to preach, saying, 'Repent, for the kingdom of God is at hand.'" Matthew 4:17. Two major themes resonate in his teaching: the kingdom and repentance. Jesus came to prepare people for salvation, the kingdom, and heaven. And repentance was a crucial step. As he was leaving the earth, he charged his disciples to preach repentance for the remission of sins to all nations. Luke 24:47. It is difficult to read the New Testament and miss the emphasis on repentance. But what is repentance? In Acts 3:19, Peter tied it to turning. Some say this means turning around or doing a 180. But more accurately, it's about turning our focus not to what is behind us, but to what is above us. Repentance is turning our minds up to heaven.

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1: It's 80 degrees.
2: Grace is such a, I guess, a frustrating topic in some ways for some people, and it really shouldn't be. But there has been a lot of different doctrines that have been brought forth because of grace. You have the idea of once saved, always saved. You know that we can't fall from grace. We have no problem. We have no worry. There's nothing in the world that can keep us. There's also the idea that, well, what is grace? I don't even know what grace is. How can I know, you know, the grace of God? And by grace you're saved through faith. How does all this work? And so grace has a lot of questions attached to it.
3: Yeah, I would agree.
2: What would you do if someone asks, how does the Bible characterize grace?
3: I think one of the first passages I would go to is Ephesians chapter 2.
2: Mm-hmm.
3: And, of course, verse 8 and 9, for by grace are you saved through faith. You just mentioned that. That not of yourselves, it is the gift of God. So it's characterized as a gift of God, not of works, lest any man should boast. It is a work of God, the grace of God. It's His gift. It's an unmerited gift. It's an unmerited favor toward mankind. But I'd like to back up to verse 4. In Ephesians 2, verse 4, it says, but God, who is rich in mercy, for His great love wherewith He loved us, even when we were dead in sins, hath quickened us, or made us alive together with Christ. By grace you're saved, and hath raised us up together, made us sit in heavenly places in Christ Jesus. And then verse 7, He says that in the ages to come He might show the exceeding riches of His grace. Now keep that phrase in mind. In His kindness toward us through Jesus Christ. By grace are you saved through faith, that not of yourselves. Verse 7 is key because He says all of this is through Christ Jesus. Well, what is it? He wants to show mankind, He wants to show all the world the riches of His grace. And I've heard it explained like this before. You know, you've got a treasure chest, if you will. You open it up and you're expecting to see the riches. You're expecting to see the treasure that's in it. And if you open that up and that represents the grace of God, what are you going to see in it? Well, He says in verse 4, God who is rich in mercy.
2: Mm-hmm.
3: He's going to show mercy upon me, not what I deserve, but He's going to offer mercy. And for His great love, He characterizes it as great love. It is, you know, it's like John 3:16, you know, God so loved the world. His great love wherewith He loved us. And then you come back to verse 7 again, and He says the exceeding riches of His grace in His kindness. You open up that treasure chest of grace, and what you ultimately see is mercy, love, and kindness of God that is shown to mankind. We don't deserve that. We sinned against Him, and yet He still sent His only begotten Son to die for us.
2: Right.
3: That's how the Bible characterizes grace, but that's not the only place that it characterizes grace. In Titus chapter 2, He characterizes grace again. The Apostle Paul does. We come to Titus chapter 2, and for the grace of God, verse 11, that bringeth salvation. So we know what it does. It brings salvation. Hath appeared to all men. That's all mankind. Teaching us, the American Standard 1901 says, it instructs us that denying ungodliness and worldly lust, we should live soberly, righteously, and godly in this present world, looking for that blessed hope and the glorious appearing of the great God and our Savior Jesus Christ, who gave Himself for us that He might redeem us from all iniquity and purify unto Himself a peculiar people zealous of good works. Here, Paul characterizes the grace of God as that which brings forth salvation. But at the very same time, and that's what he would talk about in Ephesians chapter 2. Mm-hmm. He did it by His love. He showed mercy unto mankind. He showed kindness to mankind. For by grace you save through faith. And that, literally in that passage, is the system of faith. That's not one's personal faith. That's the system of faith, the gospel system of faith. And the grace of God that brings salvation, he says, appeared to all mankind. But notice what else it does. It teaches, it instructs us how to live. Now, the religious world's concept of grace has nothing to do with teaching or instructing. And yet, that's exactly what Paul says the grace of God does. And so you get a picture here that he's talking about the very gospel, that gospel system of faith. It instructs us. It tells us how to deny certain things and how to live as a godly person. Why? So that we can look forward to heaven, so that we can see the great God and our Savior Jesus Christ. That's how it's characterized, that unmerited favor.
2: Right, you talk about the unmerited favor. I remember being a boy, it was 13 years ago now, so I was around 12 years old, and my dad, we had done something as children that had gotten us into trouble, and so we had gotten grounded. And my dad called us down into the living room, and he asked me first. He said, "Michael, what is grace?" I didn't know. I don't know, Dad. And he said, "It's unmerited favor." And so this afternoon when we go to the movies, I want you to know that you're being given grace. You children have been given grace for what you did. You don't deserve it. You deserve to be punished. But instead, I'm going to show you unmerited favor, something you do not deserve but get anyway. Okay, 13 years later, fresh in my mind. I remember where I was sitting, okay?
3: Yeah.
2: And that is a lesson that has always stuck with me. And it really, even though I didn't get it then, the preacher in me now, that is so helpful.
3: Right.
2: And so beneficial, because now I have an understanding better. So wait a minute. God commendeth his love toward us, that while I was yet worthy, while I was yet deserving, while I was yet a sinner,
3: right,
2: while I was yet in the worst part of my entire life, God said, "You know what? I want you to get something that you don't deserve, that you don't even, you shouldn't get, but I'm going to give you anyway." We've done gospel meetings before, and this has probably happened to you, I'm sure. You ever had an old lady come up to you after you preach and she gives you money? And you know, she's maybe not supposed to, and she doesn't need to do it, but she does it anyway. What did you really do to deserve that? You just preached the truth. But she gave you a gift anyway. She gave you something that benefits you, that you didn't sit there and you didn't do an incredible service for her. And the church is probably going to pay you anyway. But she said, "I want you to have this." That's unmerited favor.
3: Right.
2: That's something that you don't deserve, but you get anyway. That's the exact same thing my dad did for me. Now, when I study it from a biblical perspective, not just me being a sinner in the New Testament, but I got to go back to the book of Judges.
3: Right.
2: I got to look in that time, because if you don't see a picture of grace there, I don't know if you ever will, because if you call it the sin cycle of Judges, perhaps. You have Israel serving the Lord. They fall into sin and idolatry. They're enslaved. They cry out to God. God raises up a judge. They are delivered. They serve the Lord. They fall into idolatry. That's the whole book. It just continues over and over again. And yet every time they call out for it, God gives it to them. Every time they ask for the Lord to bless them, God gives it to them.
3: Right.
2: But then I'm reminded of one of the most absolutely horrendous examples that God ever gives to the children of Israel. It's in Ezekiel 16. God likens them to spiritual idolatry. That God took them, spiritually speaking, married them, made them his wife, and then they went out and cheated on him.
3: Mm-hmm.
2: That's the entire, you know, crux and the entire gist of chapter 16 of Ezekiel and 23 even. That God had done everything for them and they went out and cheated on him. They went out and abused the good things that he had done for them. So what he says in this chapter is all of the horrible things that they've done. But I love verse 60. He says in this verse, "Nevertheless, despite all of this, I will remember my covenant with you."
3: Right.
2: Wait a minute. You just likened us to a spiritual adulterer. How many of us have the grace and the love to forgive our spouse if they cheated on us? My wife has often said, joking around, if we're watching a TV show where they say, "I'm leaving you in a heartbeat. I'm not even going to sit there and wait for an explanation." She's right to say that.
3: Right.
2: Because what would I have broken the trust that I have told her I would give her for the rest of her life. God would have been right to have said, "You know what? I'm done." In the time of Hosea, or Hosea, depending on how you say it, right? God told him, "You go take a wife of whoredom. And I want you to realize what I've gone through." Whoa. And yet God is still going to say in Ezekiel 16 and in the tail end of the major and minor prophets, I will leave a remnant.
3: Yeah.
2: That's grace. When you study the Old Testament, even in the time of the Israelites wandering in the wilderness trying to get to the promised land, God was so gracious to them because He didn't need to be. He didn't have to be. It's better that we go back to Egypt. Really? Fine, go back.
3: Right.
2: What did I do for you except get you out of bondage and you know, provide quail and manna and provide you a you know, a trail guide and all of these things that you need? No, I've done nothing. You know, we have the phrase, what am I, chopped liver? You know, right. You've probably heard it's really outdated now, but that's the type of mentality there that God's showing us. What do you mean I've done nothing for you? That you had it better in Egypt when you were enslaved and beaten and mistreated? Now you're free and you're wandering and you're going toward a promised land, and yet you think you have it worse than you had it back in Egypt? We talk about graduation goggles. I don't know if you know this term or not, but it's right before graduation in high school or college. The 4 years that have been so horrible and awful, all of a sudden they look pretty great, and you don't want to go,
3: right?
2: Because you don't like the uncharted waters that you're going into. That's what I think they were doing. They didn't like the uncharted territory they were going in. They didn't like that it wasn't instantaneous. We like instant gratification, even in the time of this. They wanted instant gratification. We're thirsty. Give us water now. Like they got it that quick when they were in Egypt.
3: Right.
2: Like they got the food that quick when they were in Egypt. But because they're in uncharted territory, they were sitting there, and it almost comes across as, because we don't know this, we're going to determine that we don't like it. And God could have struck them dead. God could have done that multiple times through the Old Testament. And yet, Ezekiel 16:60, I will remember my covenant with you. That gives me chills.
3: Yeah.
2: To remind me, after reading this scathing review, where he literally says at one point in this chapter, you couldn't be satisfied. You took so many adulterous lovers, spiritually speaking, that you couldn't be satisfied. I couldn't imagine having a spouse cheat on you once, but multiple times. And God still says, I will remember my covenant with you. That is the best picture of grace that I see.
3: Absolutely.
2: In the Old Testament. And it continues into the New Testament where God says, I'm going to give you salvation, Titus 2:11.
3: Yeah.
2: But then that gives me the next part that we want to talk about. What would you do if someone asks, well, then what does the grace of God cover?
3: Well, it certainly covers sin.
2: Right.
3: But part of the problem that we've, I guess, seen that's confusing about grace in the world today is that some have run so far with that idea.
2: Right.
3: And Paul, you know, saw that coming. And Romans 6 and verse 1, he says, well, what shall we say then? Shall we continue in sin? If Paul, if you're saying that because of all of our sin, then God has been gracious to us. He has given us His grace. So we should sin more, right? And then we don't have to worry. No, Paul says absolutely not. Shall we continue in sin that grace may abound? God forbid, he says. How shall we that are dead to sin live any longer therein? We're supposed to run far away from it. We've been forgiven. We've been shown that mercy. Yeah, we should have lost our lives. We should have been punished for this, but we were not. We were given grace instead. And we should realize that and run far in the other direction, away from sin. And so he says, because he's been freed from sin, verse 7, he that is dead is freed from sin. And so he's had his sin washed away, and so the grace of God simply covers sin, but it's not a license to sin. And so, you know, we have to be careful of either extreme on that. And I would add one more passage to this thought as well. 2 Corinthians chapter 6 begins... Well, actually, it ends with this conversation about be ye not unequally yoked together with unbelievers. What fellowship hath righteousness with unrighteousness? So this is that conversation about being yoked to the world. Well, as a child of God, you can't be yoked to the world. You can't be yoked to sin. You got to stay far away from that. In fact, he would go on to say, well, God's promised, I will dwell with them and walk with them and be their God. They shall be my people. So come out from among them. Be separate. Be clean. And touch not the unclean thing. I will receive you. I'll be a father to you. You'll be my sons and daughters, saith the Lord Almighty. What a beautiful thought.
2: Mm-hmm.
3: And here he is saying, you know, there's sin out there in the world. Stay far away from it. I want you to be my sons and my daughters. I love you. I'm your father. And so verse 1 of the next chapter, he says, having therefore these promises, dearly beloved, let us cleanse ourselves from all filthiness of the flesh and spirit, perfecting holiness in the fear of God. Now keep that in mind and go back and look how he began the chapter, verse 1 of chapter 6. We then, as workers together with him, beseech you, we beg you, that you receive not the grace of God in vain. There's the possibility that I can receive God's grace, his graciousness, in vain. How so? Well, if I yoke myself once again with the world, if I continue to live in sin in that way. So much the same as Romans 6 covers, he covers it here again in 2 Corinthians 6. And so we have this, what does the grace of God cover? It covers sin, but it's not an umbrella to cover one who would continue in sin. So
2: absolutely. I think about, you touched on the fact that it's not a license to sin, though that is definitely what a lot of the people in the world would want it to be considered
3: true.
2: To be. Well, yeah, like you said, why don't we just keep sinning, Paul? I mean, if we're going to be blessed,
3: More grace.
2: You remember the book, If You Give a Mouse a Cookie,
3: right?
2: He's going to want a glass of milk.
3: Right.
2: And this goes on and on throughout the book, and it basically talks, and it comes all the way full circle where he says, so he'll ask you for a cookie.
3: Right.
2: And the book ends with saying, and if you give him a cookie, he'll want a glass of milk.
3: Right.
2: The main purpose of that book, the main point the book is making is, if you give an inch, boy, they're going to take it a mile.
3: Right.
2: And Paul's saying there, I am not saying that. The Spirit is not saying that.
3: Yeah.
2: We need to take what we've been given and be gracious for it.
3: Yeah.
2: We need to sit there and say, we didn't deserve it and we got it anyway. What a wonderful blessing that is.
3: Yeah.
2: That I can sit there and say, I didn't deserve it, but I got it. Wow. You know, you have this mindset of, you give somebody a free dinner. You know, maybe you and I go out to eat and you say, hey, I got your meal this time. Wow, thanks, okay. My expectation, though, shouldn't be the next time we go out to eat that you're going to just pay for me from now on, right?
3: Right.
2: I didn't deserve you to pay for my dinner, right? But you did that one time, though I didn't deserve it. My expectation then from that point on is, that was a gift that you gave me. I need to be thankful for it, and I need to move on. And I don't need to sit there and wait for the next handout.
3: Right.
2: That's what it comes across in the book of Romans is, well, let's just wait for God to give another handout.
3: Mm-hmm.
2: That's not what God's about. God is saying, I've done it already.

0: apostle that I am today, is right. Paul's mentality. It is nothing of my own. I love how he closes the book of Galatians, where he even says in chapter 6 that he doesn't boast. In verse 14, God forbid that I should boast except in the cross of our Lord Jesus Christ, by whom the world has been crucified to me and I to the world. In Jesus Christ, neither circumcision nor uncircumcision avails anything but a new creation. He's talking about the difference there. If it doesn't matter whether you're circumcised or uncircumcised, it doesn't make you a better Christian. It doesn't make you a better individual. And yet people were going around acting as if it did. And Paul said, I can't boast in anything, because the grace of God and the grace of the sacrifice of Jesus is the only thing that I can sit there and boast in, that I was counted blessed to be given such a gift. Not worthy, blessed to be given it. I didn't deserve it. I got it anyway. That's the blessing. This is not like when we do a tax refund where you sit there and say, hey, you paid too much, we're going to give you a refund. Mm-mm. This is a, imagine you do your taxes this year coming up, and the person says, you've got a $25,000, you know, amount coming to you. And you say, well, did we pay that? No, it's just what the government's going to give you. Why? Well, they just decided to do that this year. They're going to give people some money back. You know, they don't deserve it, but they're doing it anyway. That would be a shock.
1: No doubt.
0: And you couldn't sit there and on paper justify it by saying, well, I paid $25,000 more in taxes. I can justify it, and you know, in a tax return, hey, I got a $3,000 or a grand back or whatever. I paid that much extra. Mm-hmm. Makes sense that I'm getting it back. Can't say that about the sacrifice of Jesus. I can't say, well, I was so holy that Jesus had to come to this earth and right. die for me to pay me back. Yeah. I can't pay for the gift that was given to me. But I think this comes back to a final part of this that you mentioned, you kind of touched on. Some people have taken this as far as saying, hey, you know what? We don't have to worry about our salvation then. Because the grace of God, it covers a multitude of sins. Well, then wouldn't it stand to reason that it will cover the multitude of sins we commit after we are saved? Isn't that what the grace of God does? So what would you do if someone asks, or someone says, actually, I know I can't fall from grace?
1: I think it's interesting. James opens up. I know we'll go to Galatians 5:4, and I'll let you cover that in just sure. a moment. But in James chapter 1, you know, he's talking about the trials that we go through and count it all joy. And if you lack wisdom, you should ask, and God will give it so that you have an understanding of what you've gone through. And then he gets down to verse 12, blessed is the man that endureth. He goes through it, and he endures temptation. And when he's tried, he'll receive the crown of life, which the Lord hath promised him to them that love him. And let no man say that he's tempted, or when he's tempted, I'm tempted of God. God cannot be tempted with evil. Neither tempteth he any man, but every man is tempted when he's drawn away of his own lust and enticed. And when lust is conceived, it brings forth sin. Sin, when it's finished, bring forth death. Do not err. Mm-hmm. So this was a false idea that was out there. So do not err, my beloved brethren. And then he talks about every good and every perfect gift. He's talking about salvation. He's talking about the blessings of the man that endures through the temptation. And James is writing to Christians. He's not writing this to the rest of the world to say that, hey, anybody has this. No, he's writing to Christians, and he's encouraging them in their faithfulness unto God. There's a very real possibility then that they could err in this, verse 16, that they're not going to endure the temptation. Mm-hmm. That they could fall away. And so then I think about 2 Peter, and both 1 and 2 Peter, you know, there's a writing of remembrance to stir up their remembrance. There's a writing to encourage them, those that are scattered, they're scattered as well. So James and Peter are both writing to Christians that are scattered about. These are general letters to Christians. And in 2 Peter, he begins the chapter talking about that grace and peace, as he begins his normal thing. He says that through the knowledge of God and of our Lord Jesus Christ, that knowledge, or something about that knowledge, that's a different type of knowledge. That's epinosis. That's a high knowledge. That's mm-hmm. a divine knowledge that he's given. According as his divine power has given unto us all things that pertain unto life and godliness through the knowledge. That's epinosis again, that high knowledge, divine knowledge of him that called us to glory and virtue, whereby are given unto us exceeding great precious promises, that by these you might be partakers of the divine nature, having escaped the corruption that is in the

0: world. And why would he have to spend so much time encouraging them in their faithfulness if they couldn't fall? Mm-hmm. And then he goes on, besides this, give all diligence, add to your faith. How does that faith come? It comes from the divine knowledge. That this is the Bible that he's talking mm-hmm. about. That which was given to the apostles and New Testament writers. And besides, give all diligence, add to your faith, virtue, knowledge, temperance, patience, godliness, brotherly kindness, and charity. And if these things be in you and abound, if... conditional. If they're in you and abound, they make you that you're neither barren nor unfruitful in the knowledge of our Lord Jesus Christ. That he that lacketh these things is blind and cannot see afar off, and hath forgotten that he was purged from his old sins. He's writing to Christians. They've been purged from their old sins. You could forget that, and you could lose out. And so he says, give diligence, brethren, verse 10, to make your calling and election sure. If you do these things, if you do what? If you take the faith that you have because of the divine, because of the Bible, Holy Word of God, He's given unto us this. He's given us all things that pertain to life and godliness. That produces faith, Romans 10:17. If you have that faith and you add to that faith, you continue to grow and you continue to walk in the light, as John would say, then you're not going to fall. But the very real implication is, but if you don't, mm-hmm. you will. You will. Now, he doesn't have to say that.
1: Right.
0: But the implication is there. So if and twice he says, be diligent in this, you could lose your salvation. You could have it and lose it. You can fall from grace. And I'll let you cover Galatians 5.
1: Now, here's what's interesting to me. We understand, you know, like a recipe for a cake or a recipe for any dish. If someone wants to say, and I've heard this said before, well, if you do these things, if you continue to make your call and election sure in the sense of those are the things, not continuing in all the other stuff. Okay, leave out eggs next time you make a cake. Leave out the milk or the flour or whatever it is that you're baking. Leave that out. See how well it tastes. My grandmother years ago on my mother's side, my mom's mother, made a sugar cream pie and accidentally used too much salt. She didn't use sugar, she used salt.
0: Wow.
1: That didn't taste good. I wasn't alive back then or old enough to have any of the pie, but that story in our family is legendary.
0: Yeah.
1: Because it is literally this mindset of, she didn't use the right ingredients, therefore the dish didn't taste as it is intended to taste.
0: Right.
1: Take that logic then. There is a spiritual recipe for salvation. There is the hearing, believing, repenting, confessing, and being baptized. But then there's a very real one that is talked about, warned about, Acts 20, mm-hmm. Revelation 2. You stay faithful.
0: Right.
1: That part of the recipe can't just be skipped. What good is a cake if you don't bake it? Yeah. What good is a pizza if you don't put it in the oven? You make all the ingredients, but then you don't put it in the oven and cook it. You got just dough, sauce, and cheese. It's not a pizza right now.
0: Right.
1: You've got the makings of it, but I want to talk about Galatians 5, 4, and 7 real quick. You've become estranged from Christ. You who attempt to be justified by the law, you've fallen from grace. You ran well. Who hindered you from obeying the truth? You had an opportunity.
0: Yeah.
1: This is not about whether your works are going to be burned up. No, the works there in 1 Corinthians 3, that's the church. Paul would say, aren't you my work, church at Corinth?
0: Yeah.
1: 1 Corinthians 9:1, aren't you my work in the Lord? Sometimes a preacher can do all that he can do, but like Ezekiel 3, the watchman warns, but no one listens. Paul says to the churches at Galatia, you fell.
0: Right.
1: So wait a minute, is Paul lying? There's only two options here. Either Paul was confused, which means the Spirit was confused.
0: Right.
1: He lied, which means that it doesn't matter anyway. Or there's that third option that they don't want to talk about. It's possible to fall from grace.
0: Right.
1: We've got to remember that. It is possible to fall. It is possible to sit there one day and be faithful and the next day not to be. I know about it. We all do. I've had conversations with people before about the Bible, and they're no longer faithful. We've got to always keep ourselves pure and ready to go to heaven.
0: Absolutely.

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0: It's 80 degrees.

0: we can be happy today.
1: Well, good morning. Thank you. It is a delight to be with you. And I really hate that I missed out on the majority of the lectureship. I'm sure it's been outstanding. And I know that the outstanding crowd that we have gathered here today is more about this good lectureship than anything else. And this lectureship has continued to grow and grow and get better and better. And I'm just glad to have been able to be a part of it at all this year, and to see you and to be a part of this good subject in this great study. Wade always does a great job of selecting a theme and then developing that theme in ways that other people might not think of. He does a very creative job with that, and that's certainly commendable. Did have a good gospel meeting in Alabama this week at the Corner congregation there in Antioch in Corner, Alabama. Had a baptism of one of the elders' granddaughters and a restoration last night. But I've been thinking about you all week as well, and thrilled to be here today. I'm glad that our students from the School of Preaching could be here, and I'll be interested to hear from you how they've acted this week, and hopefully they've done a great job in representing themselves and in representing the school as they typically do. I have no illusion that I'm going to say anything about Barnabas today that probably hasn't already been said this week, but it helps to continue to study this great man and this great character. And I got to thinking about it more and more. I would rather be known as a good man than as a good preacher, in the way that people generally define good preacher. Most folks, when they talk about a good preacher, are referring to a good speaker, someone who has good speaking ability. I would rather be known as a good man than a good speaker, because there are a lot of good speakers who aren't good men. Barnabas was one of those individuals who was both a good preacher, but a good man. And why was he a good man? Of course, there in Acts chapter 11, we read the statement, "For he was a good man and full of the Holy Ghost," or full of the Holy Spirit and of faith, "and much people was added unto the Lord." Well, this raises a very vital question. What is it that made Barnabas such a good man? And we don't have to look far for the answer. It's right there embedded in the text. Verse 24 tells us that he was a good man because why? He was a good man because he was full of the Holy Spirit and of faith. Now let's take this expression, "full of the Holy Spirit." There are only four other passages in the New Testament that have that exact phrase. And one of them is used to describe Jesus in Luke chapter 4. You'll find it used a couple of times in Acts chapter 6 to refer to the seven men. And then you'll find it used individually and separately to refer to Stephen in Acts chapter 7 and verse 55. And this expression, "filled with the Holy Spirit," is found even more in the New Testament. And I won't take the time to look at all of those instances. I would notice with you that in many of those instances, the expression "filled with the Holy Spirit" does convey a miraculous connotation. But I think it's also important to remember that there are ways in which one could be filled with the Holy Spirit without anything miraculous being involved. And may I say this to you emphatically, Barnabas was not a good man because he could do miracles. He could do miracles. The Bible makes that abundantly plain. As a matter of fact, there in Acts chapter 14 and verse 3, it says that he and Paul spent a long time in Iconium speaking boldly in the Lord, which gave testimony unto the word of his grace. And watch this part: granted signs and wonders to be done by their hands. And then you get to Acts chapter 15, and you'll notice the statement that is made there in Acts chapter 15. And I want to zoom in on verse number 12 in particular, because here we learn that Barnabas was indeed involved in some of the notable miracle working that was done by them in their missionary journeys. In fact, in Acts 15:12, there at the Jerusalem meeting, all of the multitude kept silence and gave audience to Barnabas and Paul, declaring what miracles and wonders God had wrought among the Gentiles. Notice, not just by Paul, but by them. They were both involved in this miracle working activity. But that's not the thing that makes Barnabas so memorable when it comes to being filled with the Holy Spirit. May I remind all of us that in Ephesians chapter 5, the Apostle Paul wrote Christians in general there in the church at Ephesus, and he told them in verse 18 not to be drunk with wine wherein is excess, but rather, he says, be filled with the Spirit. Now, he wasn't commanding them to go out and do miracles. In fact, the companion text from Colossians chapter 3 is so instructive in what it means to be filled with the Spirit in this context. Let the word of Christ dwell in you richly in all wisdom. And Barnabas was such a man. He was a good man because the good book was in him and guiding him and governing his conduct. That's why he was such a good man. And if you and I will take this same message of the Holy Spirit, the Spirit's sword, of course, is the Word of God. If we'll take this Word of God and allow it to dwell in us and guide our every move and our conduct, then I promise you, there's never been a good man who was good contrary to the Word of God. But if you say someone is good, it's because they're exhibiting some characteristic that is found in the Word of God. And that's why Barnabas is so commendable, because he was a man of the book. He was influenced greatly by the Word of God in his life. Faith comes by hearing, and hearing by the Word of God, Romans chapter 10 and verse 17. And Barnabas was a man that not only could do miracles, but he was filled with the Spirit in the sense that he was also imbued by the Word of God and governed and guided by it. Now, as you pick up your copy of God's Word and you start looking at certain passages in the Word of God, look at Psalm 37 and verse 23 with me for just a moment. Psalm 37, 23 talks about what a good man is. And after we read this, I then want to ask us to consider whether Barnabas measures up to this. In Psalm 37 and verse number 23, the steps of a good man are ordered by the Lord, and he delighteth in his way. And so, Barnabas, are your steps ordered, governed by, guided by the Lord? How would we know whether he lived up to this? Well, you start looking at the life of Barnabas, and you see so many things that he did that are exactly in connection with what the Bible says a man ought to be doing if he's a good man. Let me give you the first example. A good man is a giving man. In the Old Testament book of Psalms 37, stay in the book and look at verse 26. He is ever merciful and lendeth. His seed is blessed. The righteous man is not someone who's forsaken. David says, I've been young, I'm now old, I've never seen the righteous forsaken, nor his seed begging for bread. Why? Because he's ever merciful and lendeth, and his seed is blessed. And then you start thinking about Barnabas. And Psalm 112, verse 5, look at this passage, and then I want to ask you to think about the first time we meet Barnabas in Scripture and why he stands out to us the first time we meet him in Scripture. Psalm 112 and verse 5, a good man does what? He shows favor and lendeth. He will guide his affairs with discretion. The first time we ever meet Barnabas, of course, is in Acts chapter 4. And what do we find him doing? He's taking his money, his property, his possessions, and he's using it to distribute to those who are in need. That's what a good man does. A good man is a giving man. And Barnabas was a good man because he was willing to sacrifice some of what he had to help others who did not have the same. And that's a good man. Now notice in the second place this morning that a good man is not just a giving man, he is a trusting man. Here is Saul of Tarsus. Oh, he's well known in the church, yes, as the one who's out to get us. And you're telling me he's now a member of the church? I'm not so sure about that. Let's give him a little time and see how he does. Barnabas steps forward to trust Saul when others weren't so sure they should. In Acts chapter 9, I know you've probably investigated this material already, but it doesn't hurt to go back over it again and to reflect about how we would be if we were in such a position. Acts chapter 9, after Saul's conversion, he was, of course, preaching Christ in the synagogues, verse 20, that he is the Son of God. And then in verse number 25, the disciples took Saul by night, led him down by the wall in a basket. And then verse 26, when he was come to Jerusalem, he wanted to join himself to the disciples, but they were all afraid of him. Believed not that he was a disciple. But Barnabas took him. I'm just asking, I'm not accusing. I'm starting behind me and coming forward. If someone with less than stellar reputation came to this congregation or the congregation where you and I worship, and we had heard so many notorious things about them, and they'd been so detrimental in their work toward Christianity and had done everything they could to try to counteract what we were trying to do for good, and they suddenly announce that they've been converted and that they're different and that they're no longer seeking our harm but our welfare instead, would you be one of the first ones to step forward and put your arm around them and give them a chance, believing the best first until you have reason to believe otherwise? Or would you be one of those ones, would I be one of those ones kind of standing off for a while and saying, well, let's just see how this goes before I commit? Barnabas was a trusting man. He wasn't naive, but love does believe the best first until you give it reason to believe otherwise, 1 Corinthians 13. And so he's giving Saul the benefit of the doubt. In fact, he makes three statements there in Acts chapter 9 that are very significant in verse 27. Number one, he says, now he'd seen the Lord, he's heard the Lord, and he has preached boldly at Damascus in the name of the Lord. And so Barnabas is saying, this man is worthy of your trust. He steps forward and singles him out. Now, there were thousands of members in the church at Jerusalem. Why does Barnabas stand out as the one who stepped forward? Because he was extraordinary. Why is he the one that we remember as standing up for Saul? Because he was the one who first did it, apparently, or the one who had the most influence who did it. And by the work that Barnabas did, soon Saul is coming in and going out with those at Jerusalem, and all is well. Everything is good. It's fair to ask the question, why didn't someone else take Saul under their wing and make a special effort to express their confidence and trust in him? Well, I'm sure others besides Barnabas were willing to so do, but something about Barnabas took the lead. And others might have followed, but Barnabas is an extraordinary man. And you know, this actually would create a problem between Barnabas and Paul later on, this idea that I believe the best about people. Because you know what happened with John Mark. John Mark leaves for some reason on that missionary journey, and Paul is determined the next time when Barnabas wants to take John Mark with them, no, we're not. And Barnabas says, he needs to have another chance. He needs to go with us. Paul says, no, he's not going. And you remember Paul and Silas team up. Barnabas and John Mark go and do their work. I find it remarkable that Barnabas did not spend the rest of his life trying to write up the Apostle Paul because they'd had this difference of opinion. You know? And I know some brethren, if you don't agree with them on some matter of judgment, they're going to make it their life's mission to make people doubt your faithfulness. Barnabas never did that with Paul. He didn't think that his judgment was the best in this case. He thought that John Mark should have been given a chance. And by the way, Barnabas is really vindicated later on when, what does Paul admit in 2 Timothy chapter 4? He says, Mark, he's useful to me. I need him. Barnabas saw something in John Mark that others could have seen, but they didn't. Barnabas saw something that others did not see, and that makes him stand out. Now, some have said, oh, well, the only reason that he stood up for John Mark is because they were blood related, Colossians chapter 4 and verse 10. But may I remind all of us, he wasn't blood related to Saul of Tarsus, and he stood up for him. Are you willing to stand up for your family members but not someone else in the church that might need you to be by their side and to lift their hands up and say, let's give this person a chance? Or is it just family that gets that privilege? Barnabas was not a respecter of persons. He didn't just do it for family. He did it for anyone that needed his help and assistance. And that's why Paul would later tell Timothy, take Mark, bring him with thee. He's profitable to me for the ministry. 2 Timothy chapter 4 and verse 11. So Barnabas is a trusting man. Number three, Barnabas was a good man because he was a trusted man. Think about this. The disciples are scattered from Jerusalem by persecution, Acts 8:4. They're going everywhere preaching the word, and that means the church is going to be growing in all kinds of different locations. And sure enough, in Acts 11, 19 and following, we see that many had become members of the church. A great number believed and turned unto the Lord, Acts 11 and verse 21. And so the good news of this reaches the church in Jerusalem, and they know that the Great Commission is more than just go teach and baptize. They know it's go teach, baptize, and teach the ones who've been baptized, and build them up in the most holy faith. And of all the thousands of members that they could have selected to go and take care of this task, they choose Barnabas as one of the key individuals. Because why? They trusted him. They trusted him doctrinally. They trusted him morally. He was the kind of man you could put your full trust in. And so they send him, and you know, he shows himself worthy of that trust. If you'll go back to Acts 11 and look at verse number 22, when the Bible tells us the tidings of these things came to the ears of the church which was in Jerusalem, and they sent forth, of all the men they could have chosen, they sent forth Barnabas, that he should go as far as Antioch. Now, is he worthy of their trust? Watch the language. Who? Number one, when he came, he actually showed personal interest. He didn't just send them a letter and say, be warmed and filled. He came. He showed personal interest in their need. And he actually did. You know, Proverbs 25:19 talks about confidence in an unfaithful man in a time of trouble being like a broken tooth. And if you've ever had a broken tooth, you know that's not something that you can get your mind off of. And it's just so aggravating. And here is Barnabas. He's the very opposite of this. You give him a mission, and he can be trusted to carry it out. He's going to actually not send someone else to do it if it needs to be done, unless he delegates that and gets it done that way. But he's going to be involved personally in the process. He came personally and inspected and involved himself in the task. He also showed personal emotion. He was emotionally invested in this. Look at the statement that is made in Acts 11, 23. Who, when he came and had seen the grace of God, was glad. I'm just asking again. I'm not accusing. I'm asking all of us. When you hear good news about some good thing that's happened at the church, even if it's a church, a faithful congregation down the road or across town, does it make you happy? Does it make me glad? Do I actually get a sense of joy out of that, or is it just something that just does not move me at all? I'm grateful to God that Barnabas was not just a hireling looking for a paycheck. He was emotionally invested in the

dip them, then drop them. Just let them go. Mm-mm. Dip them and then teach them, instruct them, let them know what the Bible says about this subject, about this subject. And he's teaching them to observe all things that God had commanded, according to Matthew 28, 18 to 20. He's taking a leadership role in strengthening the saved. You remember on another occasion there were prophets who came from Jerusalem to visit Antioch there in Acts 11, 27. One of them by the name of Agabus predicted the famine was coming. And it was going to be one that would come in the days of Claudius Caesar, and it was definitely going to be a doozy. Now watch this. Verse number 28, or verse 29, I should say, of Acts 11. Upon hearing this, the disciples in Antioch, every man according to his ability, determined to send relief unto the brethren which dwelt in Judea, which also they did, and sent it to the elders by the hands of Barnabas and Saul. Jerusalem had trusted Barnabas enough to send him to Antioch. Now Antioch trusts Barnabas enough to send him back to Jerusalem. And I never had wondered about this before. It's one reason I appreciate the assignment is I started thinking more and more about who gave the church at Antioch the idea that they ought to reach out and help these brethren who were in need. Well, I can't tell you for sure who was involved that first brought it up, but I have a suspicion that Barnabas would have been among the first. What do you think? He'd already shown that tendency there in Acts chapter 4. He's the first one that steps forward that we read about in the text there to actually give of his means to help needy brethren. And first thing you know, in Acts 11, there he is among the church at Antioch teaching them to observe all things that God had commanded. What do you think one of the things he would have taught them would have been? That we need to be helping our brethren, especially those of the household of faith. And you know, he had some credibility when it came to that because he had a resume of having done the very thing he was trying to get those brethren to do. And if he was involved in this process, in initiating it, I do not know, but I would not be surprised in the least bit if he had been. I do know this. If he had not been a trusted man, they wouldn't have sent all those resources by his hand to Jerusalem. He could be trusted to use those resources for the purpose intended. And this shows you a lot about how far Saul had come in the eyes of Christians, or those who would be later known as Christians as of Acts 11, 26 and following. This shows you those who would now believe Saul of Tarsus is also worthy of trust. He's not the only one sent. Barnabas is sent, but Saul is right there with him. They trust Saul. Why did they now trust Saul to actually take these resources? Because Barnabas is there with him, and Barnabas and Saul have been trustworthy in the past. Barnabas has convinced them Saul is worthy of their trust. An honest man is a good man, and a good man is a trusted man, someone you can trust. And then look at this, Acts 15. It's time to send someone to Jerusalem to try to sort out this division that's reared its ugly head. And the people were saying, you can't be saved unless you're circumcised after the manner of Moses. These Judaizing teachers were indeed causing a great rift in the church of our Lord. Now, who gets to go and be a part of fixing this problem? Watch verse 2. When Barnabas and Paul, or Paul and Barnabas, had no small dissension and disputation with them, they determined that Paul and Barnabas and certain other of them should go up to Jerusalem unto the apostles and elders about this question. Why select Barnabas as one of the ones to go? Because he had the credentials that others perhaps did not have. You know, not everyone can be trusted to deal with church problems in a productive way. Some people are too abrasive in their approach. Some are too permissive and too wishy-washy in their approach. Some have too much of a passivity about it. Others are like a bull in a china closet or a china shop that are just going around causing all kinds of friction by the way they go about. Barnabas not only had knowledge of the scriptures, he had a knowledge of how to deal with people. And his method is shown throughout scripture of trying to work patiently with people to teach them a better way. And that's why he was among those selected. And if you don't think he was respected, let's be reminded of Acts 15.

And they finally send the letter out to the churches to announce the conclusion of this inspired group of people that met there and made these decisions, because the Holy Spirit was definitely involved in this statement that was sent forth. I want you to please remind yourself of what was stated in verses 22 and following. Then it pleased the elders and the apostles with the whole church, Acts 15:22. To send chosen men of their own company to Antioch with Paul and Barnabas. And then you notice they wrote these letters. And what do they say in verse number 25? It seemed good unto us, being assembled with one accord, to send chosen men unto you with, and of all people, who gets the designation of beloved? Our beloved Barnabas and Paul. They loved him so much. You know, I can stand here right now and think about certain brethren in the Lord's church that I've known over the years that I dearly, dearly love and respect and admire, because they're good men, good elders, good members of the church who've never served as an elder and never will, but they're still rock solid men, good ladies in the congregation that have helped keep the church going behind the scenes, doing the work that's so vital in the education program and this, that, and the other. And you think about all these people. And I can tell you that when you attend certain funerals and when you go to certain places and you do these things, your mind is focusing on things that are so precious to you about your relationship, your fellowship. There are some brethren, you just love to be around them. They're so wonderfully encouraging. Some brethren, you see them coming, frankly, it's going to be negative. You can guarantee the words that come out of their mouth are going to be some negative thing. Always. There are other times when people walk in a room and they light it up, as we say. Some people light up the room by entering, some by leaving. You know? Barnabas was one of those people. He walked in the room, everyone lights up. I love him. I love that brother. I love him so much. What a man he was, worthy of our attention, worthy of a lectureship theme, worthy of our imitation beyond this lectureship, highly regarded by the brethren. Now I want you to notice, a good man is an encouraging man. There's some people who are given a nickname. It's the exact opposite of what they're really like, and it's done on purpose to kind of perhaps be tongue-in-cheek. Have you ever heard or known of a large man called Tiny or Slim? There's some people, though, that get a nickname and they get it because they've earned it, and it's not derogatory or derisive. It's the very thing that describes them. Now, this question has probably already been asked this week, but allow me to ask it anyway. And that is one advantage of preaching. When you haven't been at the sermons, you're blissfully unaware of what's been said, so you don't worry so much about saying it. If someone nicknamed you, someone gave you a nickname for what you stand for as a member of the local church where you are, what would your nickname be? Would it be a positive one? Or would it be something to reflect that you're always in the middle of something, stirring something up? Barnabas had a nickname that was well deserved. Ask the average man on the street who has very much Bible knowledge at all about Joseph, and you might even get a little bit of a delay and hesitation. I'm sorry, did you say Joseph? No, Joseph. Barnabas. We know him more by his nickname, the Son of Consolation, than we do by any other thing that he was known by. That word that is used there in the original appears some 29 times in the New Testament. Almost half of the times it's translated consolation. 7 occasions it's translated in the King James exhortation. 6 times you'll find it rendered comfort. And the word encouragement is a fair synonym for the meaning of the word. And so he's the son of encouragement. He encouraged the needy. He encouraged Saul of Tarsus when no one else would give him a chance. And you remember that Barnabas never forgot about Saul. In fact, one thing I had not paid enough attention to in my previous study of this
is how he initially encouraged Saul, but then sought him out again thereafter. And there's a word that's used there in Acts 11 that I'd like to notice with you that really does say something about Barnabas. In verse number 25 of Acts 11, "Then departed Barnabas to Tarsus for to seek Saul." And the Greek word for seek here, anazeteo, has with it the idea of persistent searching, a searching up and down, even a search that might have involved difficulty. We are so spoiled rotten in this day and time when it comes to means by which we can get a hold of folks. I'm not saying this to be cavalier or casual about this. I'm saying it to really illustrate a truth. Barnabas didn't tweet Paul or text him or email him or just call him on a cell phone. How did he find Saul of Tarsus in Tarsus? He had to search for him. Well, I know some people that would look for a little while and then just say, forget it, and say, I tried. The word implies that he just kept looking until he found him. Why are you so anxious to find this man, Barnabas? Because I see what he can do, and I know what God has called him to do, and I want to encourage him because he will bless the church. There are some people that will not help another brother if it might help that brother grow bigger in stature and influence than themselves. And I know this has been pointed out this week. There's a shift that takes place in the book of Acts where you suddenly see no longer Barnabas mentioned first and then Saul. There's a shift that comes about where Paul is mentioned first and then Barnabas. I know some brethren who would get their feelings hurt by that little tiny thing right there enough that they'd just quit. Well, I used to be the first one. I used to be the one invited to do such and such. I used to be this. I used to be that. Barnabas says, just put me somewhere on the team. Let me do my part. I'll do whatever I can, but I'm not worried about self-promotion. I'd rather encourage someone else to do the job because they might be able to do it better than I can do it. I'd rather just behind the scenes encourage and work and do my part than to be the one who's the headliner. What an attitude. No wonder he was called a good man. And there have been many a preacher, by the way, who is not thought of as a good man anymore because he got too big for his britches. I'm in the South. I can say that, right? Too big for his britches. We know what that means. Barnabas was not that kind of man. And there's something else that I want to notice about Barnabas. He is a worshiping man. A good man is a worshiping man. What's Acts 11 and verse number 26 tell us? When he'd found Saul, he brought him to Antioch. And it came to pass that a whole year they assembled themselves with the church and taught much people. And the disciples were called Christians first in Antioch. In Hebrews 10, you remember the statement that's made there in verse 23. Let's hold fast the profession of our faith without wavering. Let's consider one another to provoke unto love and to good works, not forsaking the assembling of ourselves together as the manner of some is, but exhorting one another, and so much the more as you see the day approaching. It's interesting to notice this not forsaking the assembling of ourselves together is connected to exhorting one another, and the word that's translated exhorting there is from the same word used to describe the kind of exhorting Barnabas did when he came to Antioch in Acts 11. He was an encourager, and he understood that assembling with the saints infuses us with encouragement and gives us a chance to go out in an educated way as well as a zealous way. And Barnabas was indeed an encouraging man. I want you to notice as we start closing out, Barnabas was a good man because he was a Bible man. Yeah, Barnabas gave his money to the needy, and that's commendable. He gave his time to encourage men like Saul and John Mark, and others didn't give the same. That's commendable. But I don't think I've given Barnabas enough credit in my own study of his life for just being a great preacher. A good, consistent, persistent preacher.
As I study the book of Acts, I see he's constantly connected with teaching and preaching. He and Saul taught much people, Acts 11:26. Acts 13:1, he's listed as one of the prophets and teachers in the church at Antioch. In Acts 13, he's selected along with Saul to go out and do the work of preaching the gospel on that first missionary journey. We see him preaching the word of God in the synagogue of the Jews in Acts 13:5. We see them calling for Barnabas and Saul to hear the word of God, Acts 13:7. It wasn't just Saul they wanted to hear preach, they want to hear Barnabas preach too. And they're in Antioch of Pisidia. After Paul had preached in the synagogue, the congregation's broken up. Many of the Jews and proselytes are following who? Paul and Barnabas, who, speaking to them, persuaded them to continue in the grace of God. The next Sabbath day, almost the whole city has come together for what purpose? To hear the word of God. Who's involved in preaching that word? It was Paul and Barnabas who waxed bold and rebuked the unbelieving Jews and turned to the Gentiles. The Jews persecuted Paul and Barnabas, but neither Paul nor Barnabas would quit preaching. They just shook off the dust, went to the next town and said, let's preach it again. Acts 14:1, you see Paul and Barnabas coming to Iconium. They abode there a long time doing what? Speaking boldly in the Lord. Acts 14:3. Now that stops me in my tracks. Usually, or often, when you see someone that's more touchy-feely, warm-hearted towards kindness and showing kindness to other people, sometimes if we're not careful, that kind of person can lack conviction. They're very good about reaching out to encourage, but sometimes they confuse encouragement with ignoring what the scriptures plainly say about some things. Barnabas is not the kind of man who is going to encourage and be kind and then water down the scripture so that he doesn't lose that reputation. He's speaking boldly. He's a man of steel and velvet combined, and he deserves so much praise for being someone that is not going to back down, no matter whether they threaten to stone Paul or him or whatever the case. This is not what Paul and Barnabas are going to be affected by. Now, there's a statement that's made in Acts 15 that I want to read a quick poem and start wrapping up this message. In Acts chapter 15, look at the statement that is made about Paul and Barnabas in verse 25. It seemed good unto us, being assembled with one accord, to send chosen men unto you, our beloved Paul and Barnabas, or Barnabas and Paul. And then verse 26 is actually the verse I'm looking for. Men that have hazarded their lives for the name of our Lord Jesus Christ. I know some very nice people that don't have much backbone. Barnabas had backbone and compassion combined. What a man. And he'd preach it and tell you like it was without in any way, shape, or form compromising that truth. I found a poem some years ago. The only thing I know about the poem is the name of the author, Carl Bates. It's called The Bible Man. Maybe you've heard it before. He stands behind the sacred desk, a book held in his hand, and as he speaks, his brethren know he is a Bible man. Upon the scriptures, right and truth, he ever takes his stand. To make the gospel clear and plain, he is a Bible man. He loves the grand old book divine. He loves to preach the plan. He loves the lost. Its message saves. He is a Bible man. Let skeptics doubt and heathen rage and build their hopes on sand. He loves and lives and teaches God's book. He is a Bible man. When worlds shall end and stars shall fall and at the throne we stand, how sweet to hear the King's command. Come home. You Bible man. Look at Barnabas's life and see his absolute devotion to preaching the entirety of God's word. And then close with this reflection. A good man is still just a man, right? He's still just a man. As worthy of imitation as Barnabas is throughout most of the New Testament, of course, you've studied this week that he was not perfect.
And Galatians chapter 2, you remember, he allowed even himself to be carried away with this attitude that when the Jews from Jerusalem are not around, I'll eat with the Gentiles, no problem. But when certain folks come up that might question me about this, that, or the other, I'll just follow along with Peter and be carried away with his attitude. And Paul rebukes Peter to the face, and Barnabas deserved a rebuke as well, because he was just... Can the best of men sometimes make foolish decisions in the heat of the moment? Yeah. So we write them off? No. Barnabas didn't write others off, and we're not about to write him off because he had this moment. The overall tenor of his life, a good man, ruled and governed by the sword of the Spirit, a man of faith. And think about this, if that could be said of us, he was a good man, he was a Bible man, he tried to live the Bible. That's enough. That'll be enough.

The great Packers coach Vince Lombardi once said, "It doesn't matter how many times you get knocked down, but how many times you get up." On this edition of God's Athlete, we're going to be talking about things athletes have to go through, and really, is it worth it? Stay tuned and find out in just 30 seconds.

0: Welcome back to God's Athlete. I'm Tyler Gilreath, and we're so glad you're here as we make spiritual applications from physical games. I mentioned the great coach, Vince Lombardi, and what he said about it doesn't matter how many times you get knocked down, but how many times you get up. You know, athletes have to go through a lot of difficulties throughout their tenure as a professional sportsman or a professional athlete. I ran across an article from strengthplanet.com, and I want to read some of the things that was written there. A question was asked, what does it take to reach a world-class level? Because that's what professional athletes want to attain, a world-class level. It says here, according to John Lather, a renowned sports researcher, yes, the number one variable related to elite performance is time spent in training. Lather estimates that 20 hours of quality training per week for a period of 8 years, that's approximately 10,000 cumulative hours, appears to be the amount of work required to reach a world-class level. Lather emphasizes that it is 20 hours of quality training with great intensity, not just time spent in training, that is required for elite performance. So what does it take to be a world-class athlete? Time spent at the profession. Second question, how many hours do world-class athletes train? Well, he says here, it has been established that the average world-class athlete train approximately 23 hours a week. Well, what about the life expectancy of these professional athletes? You know, you would think that many of these athletes would be in top shape and they would perhaps live longer than the average individual. But listen to these statistics. He said the average life expectancy is not so good. The average elite athlete will die by the age of 67. That is considerably lower than the 76-year life expectancy of an average American. Do you want to hear something that is really scary? He says, according to NFL Players Association, the average life expectancy of an NFL player is 58 years of age. You see, athletes sacrifice a lot of their time, and many athletes sacrifice a lot of years off their time on this earth. But what about the athlete of God? What about the Christian? Are there difficulties that will come with being a child of God? The answer, friend, is absolutely. Absolutely, yes. In fact, listen and read with me in your Bibles what the Apostle Paul said about his life in 2 Corinthians chapter 11, verses 24 through 27. Of the Jews, 5 times received I 40 stripes, save one. 3 times was I beaten with rods, once was I stoned. 3 times I suffered shipwreck, a night and day have I been in the deep. In journeyings often, in perils of waters, in perils of robbers, in perils by mine own countrymen, in perils by the heathen, in perils in the city, in perils in the wilderness, in perils in the sea, in perils among false brethren, in weariness and painfulness, in watching often, in hunger and thirst, in fastings often, in cold and nakedness. Look at all the things that the Apostle Paul had to suffer just because he was a Christian. It is unbelievable what Paul had to suffer. But despite everything that the Apostle Paul went through in his life as a child of God, the Apostle Paul could still look forward to a house not made with hands. 2 Corinthians 5 verse 1 says, for we know that if our earthly house were to be dissolved, we have a building with God. Yes, a house not made with hands, eternal in the heavens. Despite everything that Paul went through, he knew that on the other side, yes, there was a great house not made with hands. There is a glorious transformation awaiting the child of God. Philippians chapter 3 verses 20 through 21. There is a crown of righteousness, 2 Timothy chapter 4 and verse 8. There is a heavenly kingdom, 2 Timothy chapter 4 and verse 18. Friends, you and I, if we live the Christian life, make no mistake about it, we will have to suffer some things on this earth. But let me ask you, is it worth it? Is all the hours putting in to being a Christian worth it in the end? Certainly it is. Romans chapter 8, verse 18 says, for I reckon that the sufferings of this present time are not worthy to be compared with the glory which shall be revealed in us. And then 2 Corinthians chapter 4, verse 17 says, "For our light affliction, which is just for a moment, worketh for us a far more an exceeding and eternal weight of glory." Friends, I want to assure you today that being a child of God, competing in the game of life, running the Christian race, is truly worth it. I'm so glad that you joined us today on God's Athlete, and I want to encourage you, keep on fighting that good fight of faith. Keep on running the race that is set before you, and we'll see you next time right here on God's Athlete. Have a great day.
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3: 2 Corinthians 5, verse 21 says, "For he made him who knew no sin to be sin for us, that we might become the righteousness of God in him." There is a common misconception that those outside the body of Christ hold true regarding those inside the body of Christ. Christians are hypocrites because Christians believe they are perfect. I don't know how this misconception formed, but it continues to become a barrier between those within the church and those outside the church. The truth of the matter is, no one is perfect. We find this in Romans 3, verse 23. But there is one human that walked upon the earth that lived a perfect life. Jesus, and that one person was crucified for the sins of a sinful humanity. As 2 Corinthians 5, verse 21 says again, "For he made him who knew no sin to be sin for us." You see, the only person to ever live without sin carried the burden of our sins so that we could find forgiveness for our sins. Christians aren't perfect. We are going to sin from time to time. But it is vital that we live our lives for God so that we can obtain the forgiveness and grace that was established through Jesus' death for our sins.
4: Alas, indeed, my Savior, be.
5: 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The intent of this program is to present the Bible as the inspired and infallible Word of God, the complete and final authority in all religious matters. The regular speakers on this program are Eddie Kraft and Clayton Winters. Join them now with open Bibles as they lead you in a lesson from this book of eternal truth.
6: You know, Robbie, I'm well aware by reading the book of Genesis and the beginning of the Bible that God created all things. But I've said in times past, and I'll say it again now, that I believe he spent a little bit more time here in this area of East Tennessee, polishing this area. We truly live in an area where it's a land like no other. We have four seasons. We have beautiful scenery, the mountains around us, the wildlife that we can enjoy, and obviously a land like no other. And I'm sure that we could find places throughout the world, throughout the United States and the world over, of course, that is a land like no other. And each has its own unique characteristics and things to enjoy. And I'm sure you would agree.
7: That's exactly right. There are some beautiful places around this world that God has made and fashioned, and all of them unique in certain ways. We're going to talk about a special place today, and we're going to talk about the nation of Israel and how it really stood out in the world in days past as a land like no other. And we're going to be looking at that today and noticing some of the characteristics of this place that we read about in the Old Testament that was unique in so many ways. I want us to begin our study with a look at 2 Kings chapter 18. And we'll set this up just a little bit as you're turning there with us in your Bibles to 2 Kings chapter 18. And we're going to begin reading in verse number 28. Now, what was taking place at this point in time was that Israel was being threatened by a foreign enemy. The Assyrians were coming up against her. They had taken many of the cities of Judah already, and now they were coming to Jerusalem. King Hezekiah and his subjects were locked up inside the city. The Assyrians came, and they were getting ready to take them. They were going to take that city. They were going to plunder it. And they were going to take them away from Israel. But I want you to notice what was said here in 2 Kings chapter 18, beginning with verse number 28, by one of the officials of the Assyrian king. And this official's name was Rabshakeh. It says that Rabshakeh stood and cried with a loud voice in the Jews' language and spake, saying, "Hear the word of the great king, the king of Assyria. Thus saith the king, let not Hezekiah deceive you." That was the king of Judah. "For he shall not be able to deliver you out of his hand. Neither let Hezekiah make you trust in the Lord, saying, the Lord will surely deliver us. And this city shall not be delivered into the hand of the king of Assyria. Hearken not to Hezekiah. For thus saith the king of Assyria, make an agreement with me by a present, and come out to me. and then eat every man of his own vine, and every one of his fig tree, and drink ye every one the waters of his cistern, until I come and take you away to a land like your own. A land of corn and wine, a land of bread and vineyards, a land of olive oil and honey, that ye may live and not die, and hearken not unto the voice of Hezekiah, when he persuadeth you, saying, The Lord will deliver us. Hath any of the gods of the nations delivered at all his land out of the hand of the king of Assyria? Where are the gods of Hamath and of Arpad? Where are the gods of Sepharvaim, Hena, and Iva? Have they delivered Samaria out of mine hand? Who are they among all the gods of the countries that have delivered their country out of mine hand, that the Lord should deliver Jerusalem out of my hand? Now, we find that this man from Assyria had very little understanding of the nation of Israel. He didn't understand that there was something that made Israel unique. I want you to notice something that he said there at the heart of this reading, verse number 32. He said, When I come again, when I come and I destroy this place, I'm going to take you away. I'm going to take you away to a land that is like your own. But there was something that Rabshakeh didn't understand. There was something that the Assyrians could never understand, and that was that there was no place like Israel. Not on the entire face of the earth could they find a place that was like Israel. And Tommy and I are going to be talking today about why that was the case. There were things about this place that could not be matched by anywhere in the world. Now, we couldn't expect these Assyrians to understand Israel's attachment to this land, or their confidence that their one God could do what the multiple gods of other places had failed to do. But the Assyrians soon learned the power of God, the God who protected them for the sake of their king Hezekiah. Now, many people may wonder why it is that we have programs like this. Why it is that the Churches of Christ sponsor this program and have for over 30 years now? Why is it that we want to discuss our differences with others in the religious world? Well, you look around us and you see most people are religious, at least in this part of the country. Most people would consider themselves to be saved. And after all, isn't one church pretty much as good as another, just the same as the next? Well, that's what we want to talk about in our next program. And that is that all churches are not the same, because there is one that, for reasons the world likely will not understand, is unlike any other. But I want us to begin by talking about Canaan, this place that was unlike any other place on the earth. What was it that made it special? Well, we're told in Exodus chapter 3, verse number 8, that it was a land flowing with milk and honey. That's how God described it to Moses. When he told him, I want you to go and deliver my people out of Egyptian bondage, he said, I'm going to bring you to this land, a land that flows with milk and honey, a prosperous land. We read Moses' description of it in Deuteronomy chapter 8, verses 7 through 9. If you'll turn there with me, we'll read that together. Deuteronomy chapter 8, beginning with verse number 7. He says, For the Lord thy God bringeth thee into a good land, a land of brooks of water, of fountains and depths that spring out of valleys and hills, a land of wheat and barley, and vines and fig trees and pomegranates, a land of olive oil and honey, a land wherein thou shalt eat bread without scarceness. Thou shalt not lack anything in it, a land whose stones are iron, and out of whose hills thou mayest dig brass. This was a place that was overflowing with God's blessings. It was far superior even to the land of Egypt that they had left behind. You read Deuteronomy 11, verses 9 to 12, and you can see that. And that land proved to be absolutely everything that it was promised to be. It was a land with flowing rivers. It was a land with snow-capped mountains. It was a land with rolling meadows and sun-kissed beaches. A land of vineyards, of olive orchards, of lush pastures, fortified cities that were already filled with houses that were furnished. And this was a land that became extremely prosperous under the reigns of David and Solomon. It was the land of their fathers. You take a look at back at Genesis chapter 12, and you find there that God had promised this land to Abraham 1,500 years Before the Assyrian general came up against the city of Jerusalem, God had promised this land to Abraham. These people who were living in the city of Jerusalem at this time had lived in this land their entire lives. Their fathers were buried here. Their ancestors had been buried here for generations. And it was their hope that one day they would be gathered to their fathers, to use an expression from the Bible. My wife and I live in a house that was built by my grandfather in 1947. The next year, my father was born in it. He acquired this property in the 1920s, somewhere thereabouts. Our family has lived there for three generations now, going on four. You see, it's more than just a piece of real estate. There's something special there. This land had been handed down for much longer. These people who were living in the nation of Israel had had this land handed down to them for generations. For 700 years, their families had lived there. This was more than just a piece of real estate. And Tommy, the Assyrians, no matter how far and wide they might search, were never going to find a piece of real estate anywhere in the world that could match the nation of Israel.
6: That's exactly right. Handed down, as you talked about with your place, this place had family history in it, as well as not only family history, God had placed His presence in this land. And as we continue the thought now, this land had been handed from generation to generation, and some of the people were living on the land that had belonged to their families for over 700 years. And the Syrians, as Robbie already pointed out, could not find a land in the world that could compare. And the Israelites considered this place and knew it as a hallowed ground. This was a place where God had placed His name, had placed His presence, had promised it to be a place among His name among the Israelites for a long time, as we see in Deuteronomy chapter 12 and verse 5. He put His name in Shiloh, Jeremiah chapter 7 and verse 12, and then later in Jerusalem, as we see from 1 Kings chapter 9 and verse 3. This was the site of the great temple built by the King Solomon, the great King Solomon. The temple was regarded as the most holy place on earth, for it was the one place where Israel could offer their sacrifices to God. To some of the Jews, it was the rock on which the temple stood that was regarded as the foundation stone of the earth and the beginning of creation. The temple was about 250 years old at the time of the Assyrian invasion, and Solomon's fame in Israel during the 8th century B.C. might be likened to that of George Washington in modern-day America. This land was dotted with monuments to their history and to their allegiance to God. We can look in the New Testament in John chapter 4 when Jesus met the Samaritan woman at the well. The well that she was at was referred to as Jacob's well, and that well at that time was still bringing forth water there in Shechem. Talked about in Genesis chapter 33, verses 18 through 20, the same well, as did other wells that had been dug by those patriarchs. A heap of stones was placed at Gilgal to commemorate their crossing of the Jordan River on dry ground, as we see in Joshua chapter 4, verses 5 through 9. A monument to remember how they had crossed the ground and it was dry there at Jordan. Another mound of stones was placed near Jericho to mark the burial place of Achan. Now, we turn over to Joshua chapter 7 and verse 26, and we read there how Achan had died and was killed for his transgressions of taking the accused thing. And they placed a monument there to remember what Achan had done. The children of Reuben and Gad created an altar of their on the western bank of the Jordan to serve as a witness to the following generations that they always would be a part of the nation of Israel, as we read from Joshua chapter 22. You see, these monuments were to serve as teaching tools for the parents and were constant reminders of God's great care for His people. And when you lose a piece of your heritage, for instance, a family heirloom or a piece of land, or you lose a reminder of some fond memory, like a place where you may have visited when you were in your childhood. It's almost like losing a piece of yourself, and nothing can ever replace that in your mind, in your memory, in your history. It might be replaced with something that others think to be better, but to you, nothing can ever take that place of the original thing, because it was what it represented. The Assyrians could not give Israel a land like their own, because there was no place on earth that could compare with that land, the land of their fathers. And Robbie, there was no nation on earth like the nation of Israel. Just like there was no land like Israel was given, there's no nation like that nation of Israel.
7: That's right. The people that lived there were unique in some special ways. And as we're going to discuss, it wasn't because of any kind of merit of their own. It wasn't because of some righteousness that they had inherently within themselves that made them special, but because of things that God had done for them. And their land was special, and it could never be replaced with anything else. But they were a special nation. And so we want to talk about that now for a moment. There was no nation on earth like the nation of Israel. What made them so special? Well, this was owing to the fact that God had redeemed them. God had bought them. They were His own peculiar treasures, we're going to see. I want you to notice what David said along these lines in a prayer in 2 Samuel chapter 7. We'll look at verses 22 to 24. David was seeking at this point to build a house for God. And you remember that God did not allow him to build this house. It was built later by Solomon, his son. But here in 2 Samuel chapter 7, verse 22, he said, "Thou art great, O Lord God, for there is none like thee. Neither is there any God beside thee, according to all that we have heard with our ears. And what one nation is in the earth is like thy people, even like Israel, whom God went to redeem for a people to himself, and to make him a name, and to do for you great things and terrible, for thy land before thy people, which thou redeemest to thee from Egypt, from the nations and their gods. For thou hast confirmed to thyself thy people to be a people unto thee forever, and thou, Lord, art become their God." David the king says, what people in the earth is like Israel? What was special about them? They were special because they had been redeemed by God. God had purchased them out of captivity. When Israel was a bondman in Egypt, when he was unable to redeem himself, God redeemed him. God purchased him. You could read that in Exodus 6, verse 6. On Mount Sinai, God appeared to Moses. He spoke to him from the cloud. And he told them that Israel would be a peculiar treasure above all people. Notice what he said there in Exodus 19, verse 4. "Ye have seen what I did unto the Egyptians, and how I bare you on eagle's wings, and brought you unto myself. Now therefore, if you will be obey my voice indeed, and keep my covenant, then ye shall be a peculiar treasure unto me above all people. For all the earth is mine. And ye shall be unto me a kingdom of priests and an holy nation." Do we mean to say here, is God saying that Israel was going to be special in some way? That they were going to be different from every other nation? That's exactly what he said. God had selected these people to be a peculiar treasure unto himself. They were going to be his priceless possession. God was going to redeem them. And they were going to be honored above all people on the face of the earth. And this was, again, not because of their own merit, but because of the God they served. Their God was unlike any other God. Jeremiah had a discussion in Jeremiah chapter 10 regarding the vanity of idol worship. There were people who would take a tree and they would cut it down, they would bring it into their house, they would decorate it with silver and gold, and they would bow down to it. Jeremiah said there in Jeremiah 10 verse 14, "Every man is brutish in his knowledge. Every founder is confounded by the graven image. For his molten image is falsehood, and there is no breath."

0: Deuteronomy chapter 7, verses 6 to 8, we learn there that Israel was not unique because of her size or because of her strength, but because God loved them and because He had redeemed them from bondage. So, Tommy, it's not because of anything special within the people of Israel, because of some particular fitness or soundness or righteousness within them that they were special, but because God loved them and God redeemed them. And that's going to be important in our next study. But we also were going to see that they were special because of their God. They served a God that was unlike any other that man ever worshipped.
1: That's exactly right. A God like no other. As we continue the thought here, there is no God like the God of heaven. To the Assyrians, one God was just as good as the next, or just like the next. Reb Shechem asked this question in 2 Kings chapter 18 and verse 33. Hath any of the gods of the nation delivered at all his land out of the hand of the kings of Assyria? We turn in 2 Kings chapter 17 and verses 40 and 41 there. It says, howbeit they did not hearken, but they did after their own former manner, so these nations feared the Lord and served their graven images, both their children and their children's children, as did their fathers, so did they unto this day. The Samaritans served God as one among many. They didn't render Him as different or as special, but just as good as the next God. And when Pharaoh asked in the book of Exodus chapter 5 and verse 2, who is the Lord that I should obey His voice to let Israel go? He may have supposed that Israel's God had no jurisdiction in the land of the Pharaohs. We may serve other gods today. We may render other things as more important than God, and by doing so, we're just like those Assyrians who didn't think that God was any different than other gods. And Robbie, we have problems at times with that. We must realize that the God of heaven is the God, and there's no other God like the God of heaven.
0: Yeah, God wanted Israel to know that from the very beginning. You can see that with the commandments that He gave them from Mount Sinai, that there was no God beside Him. And there were times they went and they tried to serve other gods, and they found the penalty of it. And there were some of the prophets that said, why would you go and serve other gods beside the one true one? And these other gods aren't able to deliver you, and the one God has. But sadly, as it is even today, people would go and they would worship their own gods. And we see this as, you know, this is still a problem, even in our own day and time. There was indeed no God like the God of heaven, neither is there still. Now, we can take a look at the nation of Egypt, how God showed supremacy over the false gods that were in Egypt. And let's do that for just a moment. You take a look at some of the plagues that came upon the land of Egypt. God was showing His supremacy over the many false gods that they worshipped. You remember in Exodus chapter 8, there was the plague of frogs that came upon the Egyptians. Moses went to Pharaoh. Pharaoh pleaded with him to ask God to take the frogs away. He said, when do you want this to happen? Pharaoh said, tomorrow. In Exodus chapter 8 and verse number 10, Moses said, be it according to thy word, that thou mayest know that there is none like unto the Lord our God. There is no God that you serve, Pharaoh, that is like the God that we serve. None are as powerful as He is. There are none of your gods that you can go to and beseech them to take these things away. The God of heaven, the God of Israel that we serve, is unlike any God that you serve. Then there was the plague of the boils. In Exodus chapter 9, verse 14, the Bible says this, I will at this time send all my plagues upon thine heart, God speaking, and upon thy servants, and upon thy people, that thou mayest know that there is none like me in all the earth. No God like the God of heaven. God also sent them a plague of hail that was mingled, we're told, with fire. In chapter 9, verse 24 of Exodus, it said that it was such as there was none like it in all the land of Egypt since it became a nation. Egypt was already an old nation, but they had never seen anything like this. When God told them that the firstborn were going to die in the houses where the blood was not applied, He said in chapter 11, verse 6, there shall be a great cry throughout the land of Egypt, such as there was none like it, nor shall be like it anymore. God is showing

0: knowing there is no one that is like me. There is no God that you can serve in heaven or in earth, no matter where you may imagine Him to be, Mount Olympus or anywhere else, that is like me. Egypt never saw greater devastation than it saw the night when God passed over Israel's captors. Yes, indeed, they saw a lot of hardship. They fought a lot of hard battles. They lost a lot of lives in their long history. But they were never, never going to suffer the way they did here. All wise men and women agree that God has no equal. You go back through the ages and you can find this to be true. Micah 7 verse 18, the prophet said, "Who is a God like unto thee, that pardoneth iniquity and passeth by the transgression of the remnant of his heritage? He retaineth not his anger forever, because he delighteth in mercy." Moses said in Deuteronomy 33:26, "There is none like unto the God of Jeshurun, who rideth upon the heaven in thy help, and in his excellency on the sky." Hannah said when she rejoiced in 1 Samuel 2 verse 2, "There is none holy as the Lord, or there is none beside thee, neither is there any rock like our God." In 2 Samuel 7, we've already read this, verse 22, "Thou art great, O Lord God, for there is none like unto thee, neither is there any God beside thee." Psalm 86 verses 8 through 10, David also speaks to the fact that there is none like the God of heaven. Solomon said the same thing in 1 Kings 8, verse number 23, as the house of God was being dedicated. In Jeremiah 10, verses 6 and 7, there that prophet said very much the same thing. "There is none like unto thee, O Lord. Thou art great, and thy name is great in might. Who would not fear thee, O King of nations?" Then he said, "Among all the wise men of the nations and in all their kingdoms, there is none like unto thee." God himself would say, and it's recorded in the book of Isaiah, chapter 46, "There is none like me." We could search throughout the annals of history, looking at all of the gods that have been feared and served by all the nations, and we will never find any that can compare to the God that we serve. The Assyrians thought that one God was just as good as another, but the Assyrians learned that there was no God like Israel's God. Some of them learned that lesson when they paid with their lives for going up against God's people. There were about 180,000 of them that died when they went against that nation. They learned that there was no God like the God of heaven. There was no nation like the nation of Israel. And indeed, there was no land like the land of Canaan. We're going to talk in a future lesson about some other things along these lines. We hope you'll be with us then. Because there is no way like God's way. God has said that we need to turn away from our sins. That's called repentance. We must be willing to confess our faith that Jesus Christ is God's Son. We need to be immersed in water to have our sins washed away by the blood of Jesus Christ when we contact it in His death, according to Romans 6. If you've not gone God's way, you need to. We urge you, we plead with you, to obey the voice of the Lord our God, because there is no God like Him. There is no way like His way, and there is no place like heaven that we all strive to achieve. We hope you'll be with us in future studies in Biblical Viewpoints.
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2: 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In the meantime, we encourage you to find a Church of Christ meeting in your community and worship with them. 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
3: 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We will begin releasing a weekly devotional on Facebook titled Matters That Matter. In these weekly devotionals, we will discuss topics that are important and specific to the Lord's church today. What does the Bible say about trusting others? Am I required to be faithful as a Christian? I pray that you will follow along with us as we explore matters that matter today.
4: Give me the Bible, holy message shining, thy light shall guide me in the narrow way. This is Getting to Know Your Bible, a program dedicated to the proclaiming of the good news of Jesus Christ. Here's Billy Lambert.
5: If someone were to ask you to make a list of some of the most important people who have ever lived, who would you have on that list? Suppose they had to name 10 people that you consider be some of the most important people that has ever lived. Well, I have an idea that someone who is a student of history would name people like maybe even George Washington, Abraham Lincoln. Maybe you would think about some war hero, like General MacArthur. Maybe you would think about some other person that stands out in history, because there are so many people who've made outstanding achievements in history. Think about George Washington Carver and all of the important things that he did in his life. A great person. But the person that ought to be at the top of everyone's list is Jesus. Jesus. Today we want to talk about Jesus. Jesus Christ, God's Son. Stay tuned. 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

0: Jesus Christ was the theme of the early church. When the early church were scattered abroad, they went everywhere preaching the word, preaching Jesus. In Acts the 5th chapter and verse 42, the Bible says that daily in the temple, in every house, they ceased not to preach Jesus Christ. That was their theme. And ought not that to be our theme today, to preach about Jesus? There have been a lot of important people have lived on the face of this earth, great people. People that have made the world a better place in which to live. But the greatest person who has ever lived on this earth is a man named Jesus. There are so many things about Jesus that are so outstanding. Well, one of the things that really impresses me is what the Bible says about Jesus. That at one time Jesus was on an equality with God, but he emptied himself in the form of a servant and found in fashion as a man, he humbled himself unto death, yea, the death of the cross. That's what Paul wrote to the Philippians in the 2nd chapter of that book. Jesus Christ, the Son of the living God, he was God in the flesh. Jesus said, he that hath seen me hath seen the Father. And I want you to think about some things about Jesus. We want to think about, just briefly, about his influence for good. And where Jesus' message has gone, the world has been made better. Think about the teaching of the Lord Jesus Christ. Oh, teaching is such an important thing that we do. And really what I'm doing now is teaching. Some call it preaching. And preaching and teaching the Word of God. Jesus is a master teacher. In John chapter 7, John said there that never man spake like this man. No one has ever preached like Jesus. No one ever will. No one ever talked with such divine tenderness as did Jesus Christ. Jesus had a woman brought to him one day, and this woman was caught in the very act of adultery. And the thing that I have always wondered about in that story in John chapter 8 is that if they caught the woman, why didn't they also bring the man with them? I think that shows there was a double standard being used. And the woman was brought to Jesus, and they wanted Jesus to condemn this woman. And Jesus said, he that is without sin among you, let him cast the first stone. And the men turned and they left. And Jesus asked the woman, where are your accusers? Where are they? And he told the woman, go and sin no more. Oh, some people would have been so hard on her. Those that were her accusers were being hard on her. But Jesus Christ had a different spirit. No one ever taught with such gentleness. And no one has ever talked about man like Jesus. Jesus asked this question in Matthew 16 and also in Mark chapter 8. Well, what is a man profited? If he shall gain the whole world and lose his own soul, well, what shall a man give in exchange for his soul? No one has ever talked about man like Jesus did. No one has ever talked about life after death like Jesus. Now, before Jesus came into the world, men were asking this question. A man dies, will he live again? But Jesus said, I'm the resurrection and the life. He that believeth in me, though he were dead, yet shall he live. No one has ever talked like that before. No one has ever talked about heaven and hell like Jesus. In Matthew chapter 25 and verse 41, Jesus said, depart from me, ye cursed, and everlasting fire, prepared for the devil and his angels. And then in the 46th verse, he said, of that same chapter of Matthew 25, and these shall go away into everlasting punishment, but the righteous into life eternal. No one ever talked about everlasting life like Jesus did. For God so loved the world that he gave his only begotten Son, that whosoever believeth in him should not perish, but have everlasting life. Life that will never end. Jesus is a master teacher. And Jesus taught the world in a way that the world would be attracted to him. And today the world is attracted to Jesus. And one of the things that causes people to look to him is the teaching of Jesus. Jesus in John 12 said, "And if I be lifted up from the earth, will draw all men unto me." And men are drawn to the cross because of the loving, simple message of Jesus. And no one ever talked about anything like the Lord Jesus. One day he's coming back. And friends, Jesus is not going to come back to teach us. No. He'll come back then to judge us by what he taught the first time he was in this world. In John 12 and 48, Jesus said, "He that rejecteth me and receiveth not my word has one that judges him, and the word that I've spoken, the same shall judge him in the last day." When I think about Jesus, I think about the work of Jesus while he was on this earth. The day's Pentecost, and the speaker is Peter. And the multitude are those that had crucified the Lord Jesus Christ. Earlier they had cried out for his blood and said, "Crucify him, crucify him." And now the day of Pentecost has come. And Peter is standing before those people and he said, "You have by wicked hands crucified and slain him." That's in verse 23 of Acts 2. And they'd kill the Son of God. And they knew that he was Jesus. They knew he was the Son of God. Because in verse 22 he said, hear these words, "Jesus of Nazareth, a man approved of God by the miracles, the wonders, and the signs which he performed, which he did in the midst of you, as you yourselves also know." Now, putting that simply, that Jesus was saying, Peter was saying, that Jesus Christ was a man that God put his stamp of approval upon. And the way that he put his stamp of approval upon Jesus was through the various miracles and the wonders and the signs that he performed. And he said he did it right there in the midst of you. You saw it. You know I'm telling you the truth. He said, as you yourselves also know. And no one denied it. No one denied it. And Jesus was a man that performed miracles. And Nicodemus acknowledged that in John the 3rd chapter in verse 2 when he said, "We know your teacher come from God. For no man can do the miracles that you do unless God is with him." Well, why did Jesus perform miracles? Why did he perform miracles? Well, listen to John chapter 20, verses 30 and 31. "Many other signs truly did Jesus in the presence of his disciples, which are not written in this book. But these are written that you may believe that Jesus is the Christ, the Son of God, and believing you might have life in his name." You see, Jesus performed miracles in order that men might believe in him. Oh, I'm aware of the fact there are those today that claim that they are performing miracles. And normally you see these people perhaps on the television performing miracles, allegedly healing someone of some internal disorder. But if they really are genuine about it, and they're really sincere about this, why not go to the hospitals and go from room to room in the hospital and find those that are seriously ill, raise them up off of their bed. You see, Jesus could do that. And the miracles that Jesus performed were instantaneous miracles. Jesus never told anyone that over a period of time you're going to get better. When Jesus caused a man to be raised from the dead, he didn't say, well, he's going to start being raised from the dead a little bit at the time. No, it was instantaneous. He just walked out to where his friend Lazarus was buried, and Jesus said, Lazarus, come forth. And the pulse began to vibrate in his body again. And he came forth. It was an instantaneous healing. Jesus, the miracle of all miracles in the life of Jesus was his resurrection from the dead. Someone says, you think he was resurrected? I don't think he was resurrected. I know he was resurrected. In Romans, the first chapter in verse 4, Paul wrote, declared to be the Son of God. He's declared to be the Son of God with power. According to the Spirit of holiness, by the resurrection from the dead. You see, when God raised Jesus from the dead, that was to let all men know for all time to come that there was no doubt about who he is. He's declared to be the Son of God with power by the resurrection from the dead. And Jesus has been raised from the dead. Romans 4:25 says he was wounded for our offenses. He was raised again for our justification. In Romans the 10th chapter, verse 9, if thou shalt confess with the mouth the Lord Jesus and shalt believe in thine heart that God hath raised him from the dead, thou shalt be saved. We have to believe in the resurrection of the Lord Jesus Christ. Do you believe that Jesus has been raised from the dead? You know, all people through all ages have had some anticipation of a life to come. If you were to go back in history, you'd read about the American Indians, and you would learn that they would have things buried with them. And one of those things may be his bow and arrows, because he anticipated the happy hunting ground. And he may have had a distorted view about the life to come, but it does not nullify his claim that there is one. There is a life to come. And people have always asked, if a man dies, will he live again? Now, who answers that question? Who is it that can answer the question about life to come? Well, is it Muhammad? Is it Buddha? Is it Mary Baker Eddy? Is it Joseph Smith? Is it Confucius? Who is it that has the answer that was asked in Job 14 and 14, if a man dies, will he live again? Who answers that question? If you were to go to the tomb of these people, to wherever Muhammad is buried, wherever some of these other so-called religious leaders are buried, guess what? They're still in the tomb. But you go to the tomb of Jesus, and the words of Matthew 28 and verse 6 are so powerful, he is risen. Jesus Christ was raised from the dead. And any person who eventually goes home to heaven beyond the grave will go there because Jesus was raised from the dead. And also because that person accepts the doctrine of the resurrection gospel. And don't make any mistake about it, friend. God raised the dead. He's done it in times past. And he raised his Son from the dead. He can do that. And Jesus was raised from the dead by the power of God. Listen to Ephesians chapter 1 and verse 19. According to the working of his mighty power, which he wrought in Christ, which he manifested in Christ, which he showed in Christ, which he demonstrated in Christ, when he raised him from the dead. You see, Jesus was resurrected, and he was raised from the dead by God's mighty power. I was watching the television recently, and there was an astronaut who had been out in space for a year. And he's coming home. And we were so thankful that he came back home safely. And I believe I heard someone say that he's decided to retire from the space program. But have you ever stopped to think about it? If that astronaut had died while he was out there in space, all of those scientists and engineers that made that space exploration possible, if they were to pool all of the knowledge and all of the skill and all of the resources that they have, there's not a one of them could have brought him back to life. But God has that power. Jesus was the Son of God, and he came to this old world that's filled with sin and suffering and sorrow. And it still is, isn't it? But finally, Jesus was taken by lawless men and is nailed to the old rugged cross. But he was taken down from that cross and he was put in a tomb, a new tomb. And there was a mammoth stone rolled against the mouth of that grave. But 3 days later, Jesus came out of that tomb. Jesus had predicted his resurrection. In Matthew chapter 12, Jesus said, "For as Jonah was 3 days and 3 nights in the whale's belly, even so must the Son of Man be 3 days and 3 nights in the heart of the earth." And Jesus came forth out of that tomb, raised from the dead by the power of God Almighty. And if he had the power to raise Jesus from the dead, he's got the power to raise you from the dead as well. You know, there are people who say he wasn't raised from the dead. So some say, well, his friends just stole his body from the grave, and they began to perpetuate this falsehood that Jesus had been raised from the dead. In the first place, his friends didn't think he was going to be raised from the dead. And they did not have a motive for taking the body. And they followed afar because of fear. Somebody says, well, it was the enemies that took the body. Well, why didn't they produce it on the day of Pentecost when Peter began to preach the resurrection gospel? And I'll tell you the reason they didn't produce it is because they did not have it. And some even say Jesus just fainted on the cross and he faked it. And then he got in the tomb. And while he was in the tomb, there it was damp in there, so it sort of revived him, and then he got out of the tomb. Well, you tell me how a man who had been beaten, nailed to a cross, abused like Jesus was, would have the strength to roll away a stone, a mammoth stone, away from that tomb, and then overcome those soldiers outside. The fact of the matter is, Jesus was raised from the dead by the power of God. And that tomb was not open to let Jesus out. It was to let man in. That we might believe in him as the divine Son of the living God. And because Jesus Christ has been raised from the dead, you and I can know certain things. We can know, first of all, that death is not the end of it all. Sometimes when we lose a loved one, it seems like death is conquered, you know, that death is has shaken its fist in our face, so to speak. But because God raised his own Son from the dead, we can say this with the Apostle Paul, thanks be to God, gives us the victory through our Lord Jesus Christ. And because he's been raised from the dead, We can know that he's the one we can trust with our souls. Inasmuch he's the way, the truth, and the life, I can trust him with my soul. A lot of people I admire, I really appreciate. I admire the work of John the Baptist, but John never died for me. He wasn't raised from the dead for me. I admire the work of restorers like Thomas Campbell, Alexander Campbell, Barton W. Stone, James O'Kelly, and a host of others. But there's not a one of those men that died for me and was raised from the dead for me. But Jesus not only died for me, but Jesus Christ was raised from the dead that I might live. I can trust him. I can trust him with my soul. And because I trust him with my soul, I'm going to listen to him and pay attention to him and do what he tells me to do. You know, he's the one who said, if you love me, you keep my commandments in John 14, 15. And one of those commandments is this, he that believeth and is baptized shall be saved. Have you ever done that? Have you ever been baptized into Christ as a believer in Jesus Christ? As a penitent believer in Jesus Christ? Why don't you think about doing that now? Jesus was resurrected for our justification. Romans 4:25 says he was wounded for our offenses. He was raised again for our justification. And if you are justified, it's just if I'd never sin. Isn't that a wonderful thought? Jesus Christ was raised from the dead to let us know that he is the Son of God, declared to be the Son of God with power, according to the Spirit of holiness, by the resurrection from the dead. But God raised him from the dead to let all of us know there's going to be a judgment. In Acts 17, Paul is at Mars Hill. He's preaching to these men in Athens, and he's talking about the true God of heaven. And in verse 30, he said, the times of this ignorance God winked at, but now commandeth all men everywhere to repent. But because he hath appointed a day in the which he will judge the world in righteousness by that man whom he hath ordained, in that he hath raised him from the dead. When God raised Jesus up, he raised him to let us know that one day we're going to face him in the judgment. And friends, today Jesus is your Savior. When we face him, he'll be our judge. And we're going to stand before that judgment for the purpose of giving an account of our lives, 2 Corinthians 5, verse 10. Are you ready for the judgment day? Jesus lived, Jesus died, and Jesus was resurrected that we might be ready. And he's coming back someday. And when he comes back, he's coming back for his own. He said, I go to prepare a place for you, and if I go to prepare a place for you, I'll come again and receive you unto myself, that where I am, there you may be also. In the closing moments, may I give you a personal invitation to visit the Church of Christ in your community. I'm so thankful that I hear from people who have accepted that invitation and have visited the Church of Christ. And I want to encourage you to visit. And also right now, why don't you pick up the telephone and call for the free Bible correspondence course. 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But until we meet again, may the Lord bless you. May the Lord keep you, is my prayer.
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0: It's 74 degrees.

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3: This is a program that's dedicated to the belief that the gospel is the power of God unto salvation, because Romans 1:16 says it is, but also that it's the power to answer the issues that we face every day in our lives. There's something in the Bible that's good for us that we can use to apply to anything that we're facing, whether in our work as Christians or in our personal lives, whatever it may be. My name's Brooks Boyd, and I'm the moderator for this program. I have two friends with me here today. I'm going to let them introduce themselves. And Chris, you're going to go first.
4: My name's Chris Clevenger. I work with a congregation of the Lord's people that meet at Ironton, and I'm blessed to be married to Melissa, formerly Melissa McWhorter, but now she's, of course, Melissa Clevenger, and she's a great help to me in my work.
3: She's a good Christian young woman.
4: Yes, ma'am. Yes, sir.
3: Years.
4: Yes, sir.
3: Well, great. Glad you're here, Chris. Thanks for coming.
4: Thank you.
3: Jim?
5: And I'm Jim Merle. I likewise am blessed to work with the Ironton Church of Christ, be able to do some special work for them, primarily in the field of evangelism. I have a wife, Jennifer, two children, Julianne and Cameron, who are both the joys of my life. I'm blessed to be a gospel preacher. I'm a fifth-generation gospel preacher, and that some people think that does something for you. It doesn't do much. Doesn't do enough. But nonetheless, it is a blessing to be able to be reared for generations in homes of men and women, both who cared about God and wanted to serve Him. So I'm thankful for that.
3: Some of the people watching this program may have known your Uncle Don. Tell me about your connection to him.
5: My father's twin brother, Don Merle, was a great gospel preacher of old, and of course he mimicked his uncle, Franklin Camp, in everything that he did. And Don was an inspiration to all that knew him. Yeah. They knew him as a great Bible scholar, and he pretty well was able, for a time at least, till he passed away several years back, to take up some of the work that Franklin Camp had done in the past of training other preachers and doing some great Bible classes. And I continue to gain from that knowledge.
3: Well, that's great. I'm certainly glad you're here, Jim. Thanks. Now, I did all that to kind of soften you up a little bit, because we're going to deal with an issue now that it's not popular to talk about. But there seems to be a growing trend to have a round of applause after a baptism. What message is that sending? What do y'all think? What is that communicating to the people there?
5: Well, you know, this program's all surrounding having Bible authority for doing anything. Mm-hmm. And many would immediately go to several passages. I think the most common would be Psalm 47 and verse 1 for that authority. So they think, at least that particular passage says, "Oh, clap your hands, all you people, and shout unto God with the voice of a trumpet." Now, I understand it. I admit that the Bible there in the book of Psalms does give the authority in that time for clapping hands at some point in some place. But what it also proclaims upon those people is that they likewise shout unto God with a voice of a trumpet. Now, if that trumpet were to be literal, and many of the same people who accuse this of being applicable and literal today would have to admit, then they must also sound that trumpet. according to what we would find out later, is Paul, by inspiration's sake, would pen these words in Galatians 5 and verse 3. He would speak and say, "And I testify again of every man that is circumcised." Now, that's kind of out of our context here as far as the trumpet itself and the hand clapping. Mm-hmm. But he says that he is a debtor to do the whole law. Mm-hmm. And so I would encourage anyone, if they had authority, and I don't believe they do, but if they had authority even then to clap their hands, they must also realize they've got to keep the whole of the law, mm-hmm. which according to this passage misinterpreted would imply likewise to at least use the voice and make that voice as of a trumpet. And there's no authority given for that. And we can realize immediately also that there is a divide between the Old and New Testaments and what we practice.
4: Good. And there's supposed to be a certain reverence when we're dealing with things in a religious connotation.
6: Right.
4: And our worship is supposed to be done in a reverent manner, whether we're singing, praying, preaching. Regardless, it's done with reverency. Mm-hmm. What really strikes me as we're talking about this question is what baptism is compared to or comparable to in Scripture. Okay. Jesus called it a birth in John chapter 3, verses 3 and 5. Right. And as we think about a birth today, you and I have all been in and out of hospitals, and we've been around people when births take place. And I haven't myself witnessed anyone clapping or shouting or running up and down the halls at a birth. But even more so, you go to passages like Romans chapter 6, verses 3 and 4, where the Apostle Paul writes, and he said, "Know ye not that so many of us as were baptized into Jesus Christ were baptized into his death. Therefore, we are buried with him by baptism into death." And then he continues the thought there. And baptism not only is a birth, John 3, it's also a death. And you really are recreating the death, the burial, and the resurrection of Christ. And while that's something for us to revel in and to be joyous about, now, we need to realize that there's a certain reverence when you're looking at the cross, the burial, and the resurrection of Christ, and likewise the death of an individual to sin, his burial, and then his subsequent resurrection.
6: I think, and what I've heard in response to somebody who wants to defend doing this is say, well, it's not a worship service. It's not part of what we do as worship. It's separate from that. It's what someone does to become a Christian, but most of those occasions are set with a group of brethren gathered around, and they were focused on all that the Bible says about salvation. And most of the time, barring the applause, there are songs that are going to be sung when we're gathered together to rejoice with that brother or sister that's just been born into the family of God. So there's a way of rejoicing, but my question, I guess, is, you know, we're communicating some message here. When we applaud, are we applauding the person that did this?
5: Right.
6: What is our answer to people that say, "Well, baptism isn't essential because baptism is a work"? Don't we say, "No, I don't do anything in baptism. Somebody baptizes me.
5: Right.
6: I haven't done anything to be applauded for sure.
5: That's right. Absolutely.
6: I've made a decision to follow Christ, and that's commendable, but not something that deserves a round of applause."
5: In the end of things, after becoming a Christian, we are even called, and he referenced his disciples, reminded them at least that they ought to be seeing themselves as unprofitable servants in light of what you're saying there. And so for us to take any glory or sense of accomplishment and that I've been baptized and I deserve praise or honor for that, that's the wrong attitude to begin with. We can't go that direction with this. And as you referenced, they're oftentimes conjoined in that same few minute period, songs of praise that are lifted up, trust and obey, I guess is supposed to be a standard. I don't know that it is, but it's practiced in the church. Mm-hmm. And there's almost always a prayer that goes along with that. Mm-hmm. And that prayer does thank God for the decision that this person's made, but really it ought to be thanking God for what he's done, for what Christ did in those waters. And in light of the respect and reverence that Chris pointed out there, there's no other way to do this than to show that respect. This deserved and due to God.
6: In connection with anything that has to do with worship, seems to me we're becoming a cheering audience rather than participants in worship. And as you mentioned, reverence, you know, Hebrews 12:28, we receive a kingdom. We've got the kingdom now. We've received it. So let us serve God acceptably with reverence and godly fear. Is applause reverent? you have to decide that for yourself. But all indications are, no, this is something that has more to do with I've been entertained. I'm really excited, and I want to do something different. Maybe there is that tendency, perhaps. Well, old ways are always better. They're the sure ways.
4: That's right.
5: Well, I question that oftentimes after this has occurred, an eldership, for example, will ask the audience, let's not do this. And they may give some reason behind that. I hope that they would. But at the same time, these people might want to question the elders. Mm-hmm. When they may go to a high school graduation and be asked the same thing, please do not applaud until after everyone is through the line, they'll respect that totally.
6: Yeah.
5: There has to be a greater emphasis put on God's Word and respecting His Word, and to also respecting the authority of those elders and their judgment, at least, in this situation. So whether they've called this to question or not, I wouldn't know, but we should respect.
6: Right, right. Okay, anything else?
4: Whatever you do in word or deed, do all by the authority of Christ. You've got to have Bible for it.
6: I've read that somewhere.
4: That's right. I have too.
6: All right. Colossians 3:17. And 1 Corinthians 10:31 comes to mind. You know, even when we're eating or drinking, we're doing it to the glory of God. Not as much application to our question here, but the idea of is this appropriate to the context of what's going on here? I very seriously question that it is. All right. Now, this is something that every preacher is going to run into eventually. Christian counseling, something that's needed, giving people some direction. And we're not trying to engage in television counseling today.
4: That's right.
6: That's not our approach here, but looking into the Word of God. But now, there's going to be some situations that, if not handled properly, could produce problems and cause more problems than they solve. What kind of precautions do you take when you come to a counseling situation?
4: And Jesus wasn't specifically dealing with counseling in Matthew chapter 10 when he sent forth his disciples, but he did give the command in Matthew chapter 10, verse 16, be you wise as serpents and harmless as doves. And of course, we want to enter into any situation with innocent and pure intentions, and I hope that we all as children of God want to do that. But nonetheless, we have to be wise in our dealings with man. And a lot of times when Christian counseling situations arise, there's a great need for it. And there needs to be a situation where that can be fulfilled and those counseling sessions can be held. But wisdom has to be exercised in every case.
6: Wisdom, Jesus said, is justified of all her children.
4: Mm-hmm.
6: Did you apply wisdom every step of the way through this situation? Jim, you probably had some experience.
5: Oftentimes these individuals, especially if they be females, they're coming to you, and one of the things they really do seem to long for is someone who they can confide in,
6: right.
5: Someone who they can even have, for lack of a better term, some privacy. And we have to, in some ways, help them with that, but at the same time, not to our own detriment or theirs likewise. One of the best practices you could bring to the table would be never to be alone, any preacher, any man for that matter, never to be alone with a grown woman who's not your wife. And being careful with that, that's almost impossible at times. But in these situations, letting this person know you love them, you care for them, you want to speak and help, but they're going to have to allow, for example, a preacher might use maybe a secretary that might be in the next office. She's there, she's in the building. Maybe he leaves his office door open so that there, you know, couldn't be anything out of the way going on. And maybe that conversation could be recorded. Whatever would be acceptable by her to keep you safe is as far as you need to go. If it means having your wife, even, if she's able to do some of that, help you, another Christian woman in the church will be a big help. Mm-hmm. Proverbs chapter 5 really doesn't lend itself directly to this, but speaks from verses 3 down to about verse 6 of the dangers of certain women, and not implying that any of these women are that. And he speaks of the woman who's a strange woman, but implying that we can all get ourselves in situations emotionally, especially during marriage counseling type sessions where we're broken, we're longing for someone who finally listens, someone who finally seems to care, and it doesn't take long. Either of the parties can delve into that too far, friendships can go too far, and results can be just terrible for everybody involved. That can be prevented if we'll keep ourselves and make sure that we do have some level of accountability by witnesses, whomever it is.
6: Yeah, very good. I recommend put a window in the preacher's office door.
5: That's right.
4: There you go.
5: They rarely have them, but they always
4: there you
5: need
4: go.
5: Them.
6: Yeah. And be careful that you don't start to feel like, well, my ego is being lifted up here. You know, I'm somebody now mm-hmm. because this woman's come to me for advice or for counseling. So I think of Romans 14:16, talking about matters of judgment and how we deal with matters of judgment. But Paul said, let not your good be evil spoken.
7: That's right. Right.
6: Even if you haven't done anything wrong, don't put yourself in a situation where it could be questioned. And so, good advice.
5: I'll take your little comment there about she's come to me or he's come to me for counseling. If we'll wake up as preachers, especially, we'll realize we're the last one they come to anyway sometimes. Just to make a joke out of that, at least.
6: last straw.
5: Don't bottom worry, you weren't the first choice.
6: Scraping the bottom
5: ought
6: of the barrel.
5: That's right.
6: Okay. Well, that is good advice, good stuff. And let's be sure that we're doing our best to present a good impression to others, a good illustration of Jesus to those around us. Now, this will apply to both of you, but to Chris, having just started in his work for the Lord in just recent years, what would you say to a young man who's thinking about becoming a gospel preacher?
4: Well, as soon as that question's worded, I can't help but think about 2 Timothy 4:2.
6: All right.
4: And of course, we're familiar with that as preachers, but the Bible says, preach the word. Be instant in season, out of season, reprove, rebuke, exhort with all longsuffering and doctrine. Now, there's some certain things that Paul tells Timothy. Number one, you've got to preach the word. And any preacher who's worth his salt and any young man who wants to be a gospel preacher, he's got to be just that. He's got to be a gospel preacher and preach the word and that alone. And then he goes on here in verse 2 and he says, reprove, rebuke, exhort. And then he tacks on with all longsuffering. You've got to have patience if you're going to be a gospel preacher, and especially for a young man. A young man doesn't have the experience, and I'm in that position, we all know that. A young man doesn't have the experience, the life learning that older men might have. So it's going to take some long-suffering, some patience, some endurance, but he's got to stick to what he ends the verse there with, doctrine, and that teaching, and teaching only in the New Testament, as we touched on already today.
6: Okay. That's good. That's got to be the starting point.
4: That's right.
6: Get full of it.
5: Yes. In light of that, I'll add a random fact in between my answer, and that is that whatever a young preacher does, an older one ought to do likewise, in light of that fact. Mm-hmm. Preaching the word is not something that we begin and somehow cease, that we fade away from, and the study of that word. 2 Timothy 2:15, study to show thyself approved unto God, a workman, that's what a preacher ought to be, mm-hmm. a workman needed not be ashamed, rightly dividing the word of truth. The American Standard there, we all would know, says give diligence. It takes mm-hmm. effort to be a preacher.
4: Sure.
5: I've been blessed in recent days, even in light of this question, to have an opportunity to go and speak at a graduation where there was a preacher, a future preacher, I should say, one who's about to go into preacher training school. I read these three verses. Romans chapter 1, verse 14 begins and says, I am debtor both to the Greeks and to the barbarians, both to the wise and to the unwise. For as much as in me is, I am ready to preach the gospel to you there in Rome also. Verse 16 we're most familiar with. For I'm not ashamed of the gospel of Christ, for it is the power of God unto salvation to everyone that believeth, to the Jew first and also the Greek. I took those points, and I'll just release them again in short order. And I basically began there with verse 14 and said to this young man, at least, that we need to be ready for the obligations that are set before us. We do owe a great debt to Christ. We owe a great debt to even those that came before us. And that is an obligation. That's something we have to stand. You can't preach without knowing that. Mm-hmm. Verse 15 spoke of him preaching. He said, I'm ready to preach. That speaks there of the opportunity of the gospel. Obviously, it is a great opportunity. We ought to see it as that. Any chance that we get to talk to anyone about God and His Word is an opportunity to do that. He even went so far as to say, I'm willing to do it in Rome, which you put that in context, it's like Paul saying, even in Rome.
6: Yeah,
5: as bad as situations can be, as hard-hearted as these people may be, I'll be there.
4: Mm.
5: But then verse 16 speaks not just of those two things, but also carries itself a step farther and talks about the opposition that we might face. Any preacher who goes in, I would not lie to him. I don't want to fool him. He will be opposed.
6: Mm-hmm.
5: Someone has rightly said that if you're not meeting Satan in your way, you're walking right beside him.
6: Mm-hmm.
5: And anytime you stand on the side of Christ, you're going to come headlong in with Satan. And sometimes I would say some of his cohorts who like to call you to question. And that's all a part of being a Christian, really, and especially a gospel preacher.
6: Okay, so young fellas, there's your three-point sermon right there. The right. I ams of the gospel, right? That's a good old standard sermon. Jeremiah 20, verse 9 comes to mind here. If you can do something besides preach,
5: that's right.
6: And be happy doing it, then that's what you ought to do, not preach. But if you can't be happy without preaching, if it's a burning fire shut up in your bones, then do that.
7: That's right.
6: And don't let anything detract you from that. So, and another thought, the idea of study, wherever you choose to go to school, you know, Memphis School of Preaching is a great place. We advertise that. We encourage that. But there are Christian colleges that can help you. School is just a place where you educate yourself. Now, there may be some places that challenge you a little more and nudge you a little more in that direction to get it done and to become qualified in your own mind to proclaim the gospel. But just start now. I remember when I decided I was going to consider preaching. I hadn't made up my mind finally to do it, but my dad said, you need to be taking notes on every sermon you hear.
5: That's right.
6: I think that's a good practice.
5: Well, Chris and I both obviously chose the Memphis School of Preaching. So not to shed any light or darkness on that, I'll say this, and we've discussed it already before time, they taught me very little except for how to study.
6: Okay.
5: I don't mean that in any ill way. I'm just saying that if you leave there wanting and desiring, being hungry to study, you'll get what you need because it's here.
6: Mm-hmm.
5: No man can go through and just deliver to you everything the Bible has to say and prepare you any better than if you sat down and study for yourself. So they really taught us that. I know Chris got that from them, and they told us that. We want to teach you to study.
6: That's great. Well, that's what it's all about.
7: That's right.

0: 28, this is my blood of the new covenant, which is shed for many for the remission of sins. If for means because of in Acts 2:38, it would likewise have to mean because of in Matthew chapter 26.
1: Very good.
0: And if we insert that there, we're saying that Jesus shed his blood because sins were already remitted.
2: That's right.
0: And that's just not biblical. That's not truth. And so if it's one way in one passage, it's got to be that way in the other passage. You've got to interpret the Bible in light of other scripture. The Bible is its own best commentary. That's been said many times before.
1: That's
0: and likewise,
1: true.
0: It's true with this passage.
1: Yeah. All right. Well, that's great. That's great. Good insight, and always good to compare light construction with light construction.
2: Right. That's right.
1: You'll learn from that. Jim, what do you
2: I choose
1: got?
2: Not to add to the scriptures on that. Exactly. That's where we need to go, because that is the answer to these questions. As he said, the Bible is its best own commentary. Mm-hmm. And so if we'll look to God's Word, we'll find these answers. Mm-hmm. I've had opportunity several months ago, this is just by example, people are puzzled by the book of Revelation. I learned something. I sat down and read the book straight through without missing a word out loud in about an hour and a half. I'm a slow reader.
1: Yeah.
2: But I learned a lot there. A lot of those difficult questions were answered because I stopped to take time to read. And I think if we'll do that, the context around Acts 2:38 would bear that out. These parallels will definitely bear that out. And we're not set to push things into God's Word. We're supposed to be pulling them out. And that's what God would have us to do.
1: Yeah. We don't often go to the Greek, I guess, in this program, but that's the whole argument, is this Greek preposition here. The word, if we spelled it out in English, would be E-I-S. Greek, you'd say ace. Checking with Thayer's Greek English Lexicon, and it's not 100% accurate. Brother Hugo McCord came into Greek class one day and said, "I found another mistake in Thayer's."
2: Right.
1: So it's not 100%, but here it gives the truth of the matter. Ace is a preposition that means into. When it's applied to action, it still carries that idea of forward motion. And so, repent and be baptized, every one of you, going toward this action goal of remission of sins. And so, if you were to construct it and say, you know, what's the thought here of this prepositional phrase, then it's in the direction of, for the purpose of. And so, as American Standard translates, unto is a right understanding, because of, apparently somebody's got an axe to grind, right?
2: Mm-hmm.
1: Be careful of translations, you know, be careful and do your own study. Here's one of those places where if we take what the text says, and as Jim said, put it in the context here. We're talking about people who realized they were lost. Verse 36, let all the house of Israel know assuredly that God has made the same Jesus whom you have crucified both Lord and Christ. They realized their condition. They said, what shall we do? So they haven't been forgiven of their sins. They're believers, verse 36, haven't been forgiven of their sins because they're asking what to do.
2: Mm-hmm.
1: And so verse 38 is the answer to that question.
2: And we see in verse 41 and 47, they did just that.
1: Sure.
2: They did not question Peter the 11 on any of these subjects.
1: Right.
2: They took it for what he said and went with it. That's what we have to do.
1: Very good. Anything else?
0: That's got it.
1: All right. Good question here. Did Jesus not teach us to pay attention to the signs of the times? Why do churches of Christ not teach that the coming of the Lord is at hand?
2: I want to start that one by saying, to begin with, there are many things that are accused upon the Lord's church that are not true.
1: Okay.
2: The truth of this is, I would teach and preach with every fiber of my being that the Lord is at hand.
1: Amen.
2: I have to do that. For example, and this is only one of seven or eight times the phrase is used in the New Testament. In 1 Peter chapter 4 and verse 7, the Bible says it this clear, but the end of all things is at hand. But ye therefore be sober and watch unto prayer. That's a warning to us, a reminder to us that we need to be looking for the judgment, certainly.
1: Mm-hmm.
2: But he said that, we know, 2,000 years ahead at least of what we even know today.
1: Right.
2: The phraseology they're used in the New Testament, translated this way, the end of the Lord, or translated here, of all things, that has to do with something being at hand, that it is something that's just within sight, really. You might not say reach so far as we think. We think of something being at hand, meaning I have to touch it. They did not touch it. Many of the men that were standing there on the day of Pentecost and before that were promised things that they never saw in their

0: their bodies, but yet they knew them to be coming. It's still the guarantee was there. So easily, as members of the church, we have to understand that the times are at hand, certainly, but the signs of time are altogether different.
1: Okay.
0: You go back to Matthew 24, you read that context for what it says. Verse 3, the disciples asked Jesus two important questions. Really putting it down to what it was, he asked them to begin with, what are the signs of the destruction of Jerusalem that would ultimately come? That comes back from chapter 23. Then they ask a secondary question, and that was speaking of the second coming, his coming, his return, or judgment, we might call it. And he answers that question from verse 36 and forward, not the first 35 verses. He covers their questions in order as they were asked. Verse 36 speaks of the second coming and says, but of that day, not the one you first asked about, but the one you're asking about now, of that day and of that hour knoweth no man. And if we're speaking of that in the right perspective, he's telling us there are no signs, not for that. Now we have to admit that these last days, these last times, they contain within them perilous times. The Bible references on one occasion. There are difficult times. It speaks of there being scoffers in the last days. Mm-hmm. That's all a part of the age in which we live. But yet it does not imply that we can look for those things and say, okay, we have the scoffers, we have the perilous times, so the judgment scene must be then. No, it just means that those things occurred during that last period, which for us would have went from Pentecost until that day of judgment, which we know not.
1: Okay. Chris, 30 seconds. What do you want to add?
2: Well, likewise, Jim's covered it, but we need to keep in mind what Jesus said on after Matthew chapter 24 and Matthew chapter 25, where he referenced, watch, be ready, for ye know not the day nor the hour when the Lord comes. He's coming as a thief in the night. He's not going to call us and tell us. So.
1: Very good. All right. And in the context, the phrase signs of the times is referencing the first coming of Christ.
2: Right. That's right.
1: You guys haven't been paying attention to those signs, Jesus mm-hmm. said. So that phrase has no application to modern times. Well, that's all the time we have now. So thank you for listening. Appreciate you guys helping out. And everyone have, as I say, a better day. Well, I feel

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0: It's 74 degrees.
2: We do have another caller on the line. We have William from Texas. William?
3: Should we consider Hades and Earth to be one in the same place?
4: So could the point be made?
5: What does verses 17 and 18 mean?
4: John the Baptist?
6: Not Christian.
2: Great question. Great question. Good evening and welcome to our show tonight, GBN Live. We're so grateful that you're part of our program. We're going to be discussing tonight Islam. This is a hot topic, as you well know, and we want to give some time and consideration to this great subject, as so many have asked questions in days gone by. A lot of events surrounding the teaching of Islam, and so tonight we're going to be doing that. We would love to take your calls tonight. You can call us at 662-874-5508. You may email us at gbnlive@gbntv.org. If you have a question, a comment, even a criticism, we'd love to hear from you tonight. Again, our telephone number is 662-874-5508. We have with us tonight Brother B.J. Clark. Brother B.J. has been on the program a number of times and always glad to have B.J. with us. B.J., so glad you're with us again.
7: Good to be here. Yes, sir.
2: We also have with us Brother Dave Miller. And Dave, as many of you know, is the executive director of Apologetics Press. He's done a lot of research in this subject, and so we're very grateful that he's taken the time out of his schedule to be with us tonight. And Dave, as always, we appreciate your input.
8: Thank you, gents. Great to be with you both.
2: As we begin tonight, and as we think about this subject, a lot to be said about the teaching of Islam. No way we could cover all the pertinent information about this subject in an hour, but we